0: between the warring parties. The Pakistani delegation held extensive meetings.
1: India's national security advisor met China's vice president in Beijing. The discussions came as both sides seek to resolve the standoff that began along their disputed frontier in 2020, with India saying peace along the border is a prerequisite for broader ties, while Beijing has pushed to move the relationship forward. FSN's Neha Punia reports from the Indian capital.
2: China has been saying for many years now that one incident shouldn't drag the entire relationship down. But India's position has been that what happened at that border has very much defined this relationship for several years now. And it maintains that to have a relationship that is prosperous, that is one that is built on mutual trust, the border needs to be peaceful and the border needs to go back to pre-2020 levels.
1: From Bureaus Worldwide, this is FSN.

ain't talk about quando getting money. Move real smart, I got a son now, quiet most of the time because my gun loud. 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I move different, no extra baggage in my trunk because the roof in it. They say success got limits, I need a new ceiling.

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5: I must have been asleep. At first I thought it was one of those dreams. And then I realized the phone was really ringing. I seemed to remember. It had rung before and I hadn't answered it. But maybe it had been only this once, ringing a long time. Because just as I got there, it stopped. Hello? Hello? I suppose I'd had one of my spells. I never could remember very well just after them. But I know I'd been working or trying to. It was my latest, and I thought it would be my best. It was about a woman who killed her husband. But I'd had all kinds of trouble with the end. Everything was all right up until the explanation, how she did it. I knew, of course, but somehow I just couldn't write it. It wouldn't gel. It had been going on like that for some weeks. Then today, I must have had another spell. I've been having them ever since the accident. Ever since Ned was drowned, they begin with headaches. It would get worse and worse, and I'd lie down. And when I'd wake up, I wouldn't remember for a while. Sometimes when I woke up, I wouldn't even be in the same place. Instead of lying on the couch or on my bed, I'd be sitting up in a chair or at my typewriter. Once I even found myself sitting in the car out in the garage. It was a strain of everything, of course. That's why I'd started going to Dr. Winter. And now it seemed as though my poor nerves were fated, one shock after another, because now Dr. Winter was dead. You see, he'd been murdered. Yes?
6: Emily?
5: Yes?
6: This is Harry Bailey. Where have you been?
5: Why, I've been right here, Harry.
6: Well, why don't you answer your phone? I've been trying to get you all afternoon.
5: Oh, I must have been asleep.
6: Oh, How's the book coming?
5: Oh, not very well, I'm afraid, Harry.
6: Still stale.
5: I guess so. I'm awfully sorry, Harry. I know I promised it to you weeks ago, but...
6: Forget it. Those things happen. Listen, Emily, I've got a great little proposition for you. It'll make you some money, it'll get your mind off the book for a while, and it'll be worth $1 million worth of publicity for us.
5: Oh, what's the catch?
6: Well, I was talking to young Hayes. He practically runs the old man's newspaper chain for him now, you know. And he wants you to cover the Winter case for the whole syndicate.
5: Oh,
6: Now, wait a minute before you make any snap judgments. In all the time I've been your publisher, I've never given you a bum steer yet, have I?
5: But, Harry, I'm not a reporter.
6: That's just it. You write it from your point of view. The way it looks to the country's foremost woman detective story writer. The clues, the evidence, how it all fits together. Truth is stranger than fiction and so on. You see what I mean?
5: Well, I don't know. You see, I was a patient of his, Harry.
6: All right, all the better. Famous man murdered in small resort town. Just so happens famous woman mystery writer lived in same small town. Even was murdered man's patient. Knows everybody by their first names, and so forth and so on. Emily, this will put your name in headlines in every city in the country.
5: I know, that's the trouble. Oh, you see, well, what will Cora say?
6: Well, why? What's it to Cora?
5: Well... I'll grant you she may have had a slightly exaggerated idea of his importance, but after all, she was his man Friday for the past year. And now to have her own mother, stepmother anyway, writing it all up in the papers and making capital out of it...
6: Oh, don't be silly, Emily. Somebody's got to write it. And you'll do it with sympathy and honesty and understanding. What's the greatest thing that could happen as far as getting a fair break in the papers is concerned? And it's a chance in a lifetime for you, Emily, no kidding.
5: Oh, I'd like to, as I say. All right, Harry, I'll do it.
6: Atta girl. Now listen, I'll have Hayes draw up the contracts right away.
5: Anything you say, Harry.
6: Swell. I'll be in touch. Right now.
5: Good night, Harry.
7: Hello, Mother.
5: Hello, darling.
7: Who was that?
5: Harry Bailey. He wants me to cover the Winter case for the Hayes Syndicate.
7: He what?
5: I told him I would.
7: Oh, Mother. Oh, Mother, how could you?
5: Why not, Cora?
7: Because it's bad enough that he's dead without dragging it through the papers all over again.
5: But it will be in the papers anyway, darling. And as Harry says, at least I can give it sympathy and understanding.
7: Sympathy and understanding.
5: Why, Cora.
7: Please, Mother, please don't do it. Stay out of it. We'll only get more heartaches out of it, that's all.
5: Why, Cora? Why, you almost sound as though you were afraid. Are you afraid of anything?
7: Afraid? All right, then, maybe I am. Maybe that's just what I am. Afraid.
5: I had never really understood Cora. She was Ned's child, not mine. I was only her stepmother. Not that we weren't the best of friends, but she'd always been a little strange. More like her mother, I imagine. And then the shock of losing Ned, and this on top of it. There were times when she seemed almost in a daze. It was hard to blame her. The next day, Harry phoned to say the contracts were all in order, and I was to report to Lieutenant Hahn of the Homicide Bureau, who would permit me to interview the girl they were holding for the murder, and in general, act as my guide, philosopher, and friend. But upon appearing at his office, I found a gentleman with his hat on his head and his feet on his desk, who didn't bother to remove either, and merely stared at me.
8: Something?
5: I'm Emily Carlyle. I was told to report to you. You're Lieutenant Hahn?
8: Uh-huh.
5: I was told that you would sort of show me the ropes.
8: Mm-hmm.
5: I deduce from your attitude that you are not particularly pleased by the prospect.
8: I cannot tell a lie. You deduce right.
5: Well, isn't this nice? We're not going to get along.
8: Oh, I wouldn't say that, Miss Carlyle, or is it Mrs.?
5: Miss. My married name is Wales. I was married to Ned Wales, you know. Suppose we clear the air a little, Lieutenant. I take it the barrier between us is the old one of professional versus amateur, dealer in fact versus dealer in fiction, and you disapprove of fiction?
8: No, I got nothing against detective stories or detective story writers. I even read them myself once in a while, for laughs.
5: Well, that is encouraging.
8: What?
5: To find that you can not only read, but laugh.
8: Okay.
5: Then just what is the difficulty, Lieutenant?
8: I don't like to see people tried in the newspapers.
5: I have no intention of trying this girl. What's her name?
8: Claire Ogilvy.
5: I have no intention of trying her. All I want to do is present the facts. Tell the story.
8: Well, I guess you want to see her, don't you?
5: Among other things, yes. Unless, of course, you have something better to do.
8: Oh, no, no. You're my assignment from now on. I'm in the doghouse.
5: Well, I can think of less appropriate places.
8: Okay.
5: Why?
8: This is a big case. National sensation, special prosecutors, hullabaloo in the papers, special feature writers like you.
5: Yes?
8: And I'm in a minority of one around here, so nobody likes me.
5: Stop being cryptic, Lieutenant. What are you driving at?
8: They got a big thing on their hands and they want a conviction. I don't agree.
5: About what?
8: About the girl. You see, I think she's innocent.
5: That was interesting. The girl was even more interesting. She was about 25, a pretty girl, and she was lying on her bunk in the cell, staring up at the one dim light in the ceiling. She didn't even look around when I came in.
8: This is Miss Emily Carlisle, the writer, Claire. She wants to talk to you. I'll be back after a while, Miss Carlisle.
9: Go away. Leave me alone.
5: I can't, Clara. I have a job to do.
9: That makes you different, I suppose.
5: No, but I still have a job to do.
9: That's what they all say. They've got a job to do on me.
5: Who's trying to do a job on you, Claire?
9: A lot of smart people who make their living at it, like you.
5: You mean that they're trying to say that you killed him and you didn't?
9: I loved him, you fool. Why would I kill him? Why would I kill him?
5: Why did you confess to killing him?
9: He was dead, wasn't he? What difference did it make? That's what they wanted me to say, so what difference did it make?
5: Then you didn't kill him.
9: All right. I killed him. That's what you want me to say, too. All right, I killed him.
5: I don't want you to say anything, dear. I just want to know what happened.
9: He was killed. Murdered. That's what happened.
5: They say you quarreled with him.
9: I dug my nails into him. I wanted to hurt him. There was blood on my dress, and so I burned it, and they found that. Then when I heard what had happened, I ran away, and they found me. Oh, they've got everything fixed just fine. I had a job to do, that's all, and they did it. And the sooner they get it over with, the better, and then everybody will be happy. Maybe even me.
5: Why did you quarrel with him?
9: Have you ever been in love with some man, and then one fine day you found out you were just the last of a long list of other women? Have you? Have you?
5: Yes. As a matter of fact, I have.
9: Oh. Well, then you know why I quarreled with him.
5: Yes.
9: All right, then, and I'll tell you something else, too. I didn't kill him, but now I wish I had. Do you hear me? I wish I had!
8: I suppose she told you she killed him and you believed it.
5: First she said she had killed him, and then she said she hadn't.
8: You didn't answer the second part.
5: She indicated you have certain evidence.
8: Okay. Come in here. The DA's got the original sample, but pictures should give you a rough idea.
5: Oh, what's that?
8: Piece of a dress that was found under the bed. They matched it to the dress she burned, though, more or less.
5: What's that plaster thing?
8: Cast of tire marks. Did you read Dick Tracy?
5: Oh, I've used plaster casts of tire marks myself in my books. But, they look a little vague.
8: They are.
5: You know something, Lieutenant? I'm inclined to agree with you.
8: About what?
5: About the girl. I think she is innocent.
8: Oh, so you can write it from the whodunit angle, huh?
5: Bless his parody, Lieutenant, if you please, and a little more attention to detail. By the way, why is everyone so anxious to believe this particular girl did it?
8: Because they think they can make it stick. Why look further? Because it's good for them. They make their reputations that way, just like your boss makes circulation.
5: Let's face it. You and I know what Dr. Winter was like. There must be a dozen girls in this town who have just as much reason for killing him as this one.
8: What I said.
5: As for the confession, she's obviously an hysteric. Any good alienist could break that down.
8: Oh, said that too.
5: And as for this stuff, I don't know much about tires, but this dress pattern is as common as a cotton handkerchief. There must be 50 of them within a mile of where we're standing right now.
8: Same goes for the tires. I've told them all that.
5: Then there must be something wrong with your methods, Lieutenant. Now, what do we deduce from all this?
8: I'll tell you what I deduce.
5: What?
8: There's a woman who's killed a man in this town. A murderess. A murderess that's still on the loose.
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4: And now, Roma Wines bring back to our New York soundstage Gloria Swanson as Emily Carlisle in Murder by the Book, a tale well calculated to keep you in suspense.
5: At first, I was quite excited about the whole thing, about covering a murder case, I mean. It was good for me. It took my mind off myself, the book I should have been finishing and couldn't. And poor Ned being drowned last summer. That had been more of a strain than even I realized. I knew that now. Not that I wasn't terribly fond of Ned, but we hadn't been as close as we once were. But it had been a shock. That's why I'd been going to Dr. Winter myself. He'd as much as told me that the spells I had were a direct result of what happened to Ned. Oh, it shows you how tiny and yet how strange our little world can be here. Here I was, writing up the case of Dr. Winter's murder for the newspapers. Of course, right away I discovered that the evidence against the girl they were holding was all circumstantial, and Lieutenant Hahn got me prints of the pictures, a piece from the dress they said she was wearing, and the tire marks. And I went out to do a little checking of my own. First, I went to Gorman's department store. Actually, it's the only real store for women's things in town.
10: Well, Miss Carlisle, long time no see, eh?

0: right. We had them last spring, sold like hotcakes, 4 dozen of them.
1: Did you keep any record of who you sold them to? Could I get a list?
0: No. No complete record. Mostly cash sales, you know. Made up a partial list, that's all, a partial list.
1: Well, that's what I want. That's better than nothing.
0: Going into competition with the police department now, huh?
1: No, I'm trying to help them, Mr. Gorman. If you'll give me...
0: You better see them about that yourself, then. Lieutenant Hahn. Gave him the list 3 weeks ago. You better see him.
1: Oh, I didn't know he had one. He never told me.
0: The cops don't always tell everything they know, eh? You go see Lieutenant Hahn. He's the man you want to see, Lieutenant Hahn.
1: I felt a little silly. Why hadn't he told me? But then, of course, I had never asked him. My next stop was Morton's big service station on the corner of North and Main. They did practically all the tire business in town.
2: How do, Miss Carlisle? Fill it up?
1: Why, yes, I guess so. Oh, but I wanted to ask you something.
2: Sure, Miss Carlisle. What is it?
1: Well, you see this thing? Mm-hmm. It's the imprint of an auto tire, and I wonder...
2: Oh, from the winter case, huh? The cops was already in here. I heard you was working on the case, Miss Carlisle.
1: In a way. And I was trying to find out about this tire, I mean.
2: Well, that tire, ma'am, that's a 616 Goodstone. It's pretty new, too. You can see from this middle tread here, you see. I don't see how anybody could prove much by this here.
1: Do you sell many of these? What did you call them?
2: 616 Goodstone. Oh, yeah, plenty. That's what I mean. I don't see how you could prove much with that there tire. You find them on all kind of cars.
1: I know, but...
2: Look here, you got them on your own car, Miss Carlisle. Same kind, 616 Goodstone. Almost new, too. You see what I mean?
1: Oh, yeah, I see.
2: Yeah, plenty of them kind of tires around. Hey, you want that tank of gas now, Miss Carlisle?
1: No, thank you. Never mind. It's funny how you never notice things. Like tires, if you're a woman anyway. They did always handle things like that, and then afterwards, Cora had done it. Cora. And of course, as the boy had said, there were hundreds of tires like it. Hundreds. Cora wasn't home yet, and I wandered around the house and tried to think, but I didn't get very far. I was afraid one of my headaches was coming on. I decided to try and write my first article, but when I sat down at the typewriter, I... remembered I hadn't put the cover over it the last time, and it was all dusty. I went to the broom closet and rummaged around in the basket we keep there for old rags. I just started to dust off the typewriter when I noticed it. The rag I held in my hand. It wasn't just an ordinary rag. It was a piece of a dress. And it wasn't just an ordinary dress. It had a cute little red and white print pattern. The kind of a dress the police said was worn by the woman who had murdered Dr. Winter. It was then I heard Cora coming in. Instinctively, I thrust the rag, which was in my hand, into the desk.
3: Mother, you home?
1: Oh, hello, darling. Been shopping?
3: Oh, just a few odds and ends. What have you been doing?
1: Oh, a little of this, a little of that. Cora, what about the car? Won't we be needing new tires pretty soon?
3: Well, no, I had new ones put on all round only a little while ago, you remember.
1: I'd forgotten. When was that?
3: Oh, 6 weeks ago, anyway.
1: Then it was before?
3: Before what?
1: The murder.
3: Will you stop it? Do you have to go through with this thing, Mother?
1: I think it's better for me to write it than some stranger, don't you?
3: If you wish.
1: But it's so different from what happens in stories. For instance, I can't even remember what... we were doing the night it happened. Can you?
3: We were home.
1: Are you sure?
3: Don't you remember?
1: Isn't it silly?
3: You had one of your headaches. I was in my room. You were in yours.
1: Then I was asleep all evening.
3: I suppose you were.
1: But you don't know. You weren't with me. What a pity.
3: I'll start supper.
1: Oh, Cora.
3: Yes?
1: Whatever happened to that old print dress? It was yours, I think.
3: What print dress?
1: You know, with a red and white flowered print. You did have one like that, didn't you?
3: I haven't seen it for quite a while.
1: But it couldn't have just disappeared.
3: The last time I saw it, you had it, and then I don't know what happened to it.
1: I had it?
3: Don't you remember?
1: No. Would this be it, Cora?
3: Oh.

0: So this has all been a cross-examination, has it?
1: There were certain things I had to know, Cora.
0: Well, I won't stand for it, do you hear? You can do anything you like about yourself, but I won't let you drag me into it. I won't.
1: You were in love with him, too, weren't you, Cora?
2: Yes. Yes, now are you satisfied? Yes, I was in love with him. I was in love with him.
1: When I woke up, the sun was shining, and I was lying on the bed in Cora's room, and Cora was gone. I made some coffee, and then I went down to see Lieutenant Hahn.
3: What's the matter, Miss Carlisle? You look sort of played out.
1: I had rather a restless night. I've been thinking about this thing, Lieutenant. I've been thinking about it a lot.
3: Been doing a little checking up, I hear.
1: Yes, Lieutenant. Why didn't you tell me you had that list about the dresses? Was it because you knew that someone in my house had bought one of those dresses?
3: You're speaking of your stepdaughter, Cora Wales.
1: Yes.
3: We did know it, of course, but we knew the same thing about a couple of dozen other women. It didn't make much difference.
1: Oh.
3: Got any new ideas?
1: Look, Lieutenant, I've been writing a new book, or trying to, about a murder. A woman who kills her husband. I didn't know how to finish it. But now, look, it's all sort of mixed up in my mind, but you know the old theory about a murderer will always return to the scene of the crime?
3: I don't get it.
1: I know. Put it this way. If someone killed because the person they killed knew something, they'd have to kill anyone else who knew that same thing now, wouldn't they?
3: You still going on the theory the Ogilvy girl's innocent?
1: I know she's innocent.
3: You know? That's pretty strong talk, Miss Carlisle.
1: Well, call it woman's intuition. Call it whatever you like. I just know that there's someone...
3: Look, Miss Carlisle, maybe I had you wrong yesterday. I can see you're not kidding about this thing. Not that I pretend to know what you're talking about, but if you've really got something, you better tell Papa.
1: No, no.
3: You...
1: I can't.
3: You say you think somebody's going to come back to the scene of the crime.
1: I don't know. I don't know what I think. I just know that,
3: Look, Miss Carlisle, I don't like it. You're upset and you're frightened.
1: No.
3: I want to help you.
1: No, no. I have to, to do this my own way.
3: Do what?
1: I don't know.
3: Well, I can't very well use a rubber hose to get it out of you. But I just want you to remember that whatever I do, it's part of my job.
1: What? What's part of your job?
3: To see that nobody else gets killed around here. Including you.
1: I could feel the headache coming on as I left his office. I almost ran to my car. All I could think of was that I had to get home before it happened. But it was coming over me awfully fast, faster than it ever had before. The house was empty. I threw myself on the couch and pressed my hands over my eyes. The pain was horrible, horrible. And then suddenly I had the feeling that I wasn't alone, that someone was standing there, standing over me. Someone I couldn't see. Someone who was crushing my brain, squeezing my temples in a kind of terrible, invisible vice. Someone who was trying to kill me. I was having a dream. Another of those horrible dreams. I was dreaming that I'd gone upstairs to Cora's room and she was there packing her things. She didn't see me or hear me, and I crept into the room very softly. It seemed as though I had a heavy poker or something in my hand. I crept up very softly behind her. I raised the poker, and then she whirled around. She saw me. You knew it wasn't an accident, didn't you? You knew he didn't just drown. You knew I killed your father. I pushed him. And when I went to Dr. Winter, he found out, too. Something buried in my subconscious, he said. And he made me tell him. He told you all that, didn't he? So now I'm going to have to kill you, too, Cora. I'm going to have to kill you!
3: Miss Carlisle, all right. You better come along now.

I hear the doctors keep talking about schizophrenia. That's a double personality, you know. They seem to think I did all those things without even knowing it. Drowning Ned. Trying to kill Cora. That's what the spells were, they say. The other personality. Like Dr. Jekyll and Mr. Hyde. But I wish I could talk to Dr. Winter. I went to him first about the spells. He said he could cure me if I told him the truth. Only, of course, I can't talk to him now. He's dead. I killed him.

0: In just a moment, we will hear from Gloria Swanson, tonight's star of Suspense.
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2: 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Next week, Suspense will originate from Hollywood, when Roma Wines will bring you Vincent Price. Good night.
0: Tonight's Suspense play was written by Robert L. Richards. Next Thursday, same time, you will hear Mr. Vincent Price as star of Suspense. 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

0: These sidewalks don't lie. Because they don't have to, baby. No embellishments necessary. The truth is richer than the rust and well-to-do. My sidewalks make concrete a red carpet. Because hilltop is where we roll deep and love sweet. Love hard like gangbusters, like fruit fresh off the vine, like we were never hurt in the name of love. These sidewalks are weathered and worn from the footprints of city soldiers and prisoners of this long-fought war. They have cracked under the weight of regret, ripped open like defeated samurais, and some have up and left to become part of the structures they once despised, falling in line with short-sighted high-rises and crooked, shiny expansions of a stranger's fantasy to survive. What else would you have them do? We are soaked in the sweet and the sordid. Relief comes and goes with rehabs and festivals, campaign trails and media-fed movements, but grace lies in the sediment, the rubble and the dust of the people that stroll these streets. This grit ain't no eyesore. It is the lifeblood of me. It drives the pulse of my wretched heart, tying me to this doomed paradise till I return to the Creator.
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And so was she. I dove in with so little breath. 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I was too late for death. I had one chance. 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What have you done? I screamed to the stars. 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Is this what death looks like? 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It didn't. My love was supposed to heal her. It didn't. You had said, "Don't leave me." And I begged you not to leave me. We did.

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What I hate and what I prefer. 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
0: The shakes of anxiety, the flaccid response to nerves. 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
2: Hello, Hilltop. My name is Nick Kennedy, and this is the KTQA concert calendar for August 17th through the 30th, 2026. And you know, I was having a good long think this morning.
3: Nick? Nick?
2: Pizza!
3: Nick? Oh my god, Nick, are you okay?
2: Yeah, I'm doing fine. I was just feeling a little weird.
3: Oh, thank goodness. I was scared there for a moment.
2: Oh, I'm sorry for scaring you. I promise I will never do that again.
3: You're fine. Hey, you want to tell us who's playing in Tacoma over the next couple of weeks?
2: Absolutely! On Monday the 17th at the Spanish Ballroom, Divide Divide Tavadashi! Igor and the Red Elvises are coming through town again! Like, I know they're from LA, but they really do love playing here in Tacoma a lot. Anyway, doors open at 6, music starts at 7, and that one is all ages. On Tuesday, the 18th at Real Art, The Marrying Type, Pale Violet, Les Isles, and Riley Ega. Let's pause for the siren. Doors at 6:30, music at 7, and that show is all ages, and no one will be turned away for lack of funds. On Wednesday the 19th at Jazz Bones, Che Arthur, Echo Ravine, and Tiny Vipers, doors at 7, show at 8, and that is 21 and over. On Thursday the 20th at the New Frontier, Stankoma Aroma 3, Day 1, featuring Holy, Death Temple, Prophet Prison, Horsebag, Strange Chords, and Nova Motor. 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At the Valley, Stankoma Aroma 3, Day 2, featuring the Red Helens, No Floor, Goldwing, Bee Creeping, Hutchie, Eris, Dust Moth, and Nudity. Music starts at 6, it's 21 and over, and all proceeds go to benefit Aid Northwest and the Rise Center. On Saturday the 22nd at the New Frontier, D.B. Stewart, Reagan Leilani, and Andrew Gemkov. Doors at 7, show at 8, and that is 21 and over. At Slice of Life Pizza, Stankoma Aroma 3, Day 3, featuring Old Iron, Little Lebowski, Skullcat, Anthers, Law Boss, Schmutzhund, Greg Cipher, and Honey, Truancy, and Museum of Light. Music starts at 6. This one is all ages, and like the previous ones I talked about, all proceeds go to benefit Aid Northwest and the Rise Center. How you doing, Felix? On Sunday the 23rd at Real Art, Skin Slicing Horses are playing at 7. That one is all ages. At the Spanish Ballroom, Champagne Sunday, Bend and Equal and Opposite. This one is an early-ish show. Doors open at 5, music starts at 6, and that one is all ages. On Monday the 24th at Real Art, Final Resting Place, Discontent, Azshara, Unmoved, and Impertinence. Doors at 7, music starts at 7:30, and that one is all ages. On Tuesday the 25th at the Spanish Ballroom, Hot Brown Smackdown is playing at 7. That one is all ages. On Wednesday the 26th at Real Art, Hot Stepmom, Hard Softy, Sceneric, and Bluebix. Doors at 6:30, music starts at 7. That one is all ages. At the Spanish Ballroom, Nothing Less Than Angels, Never Bloomer, Apothec, and Still Collide. Doors open at 6, music starts at 7. That one is all ages. On Friday the 28th at the Airport Tavern, Jordan T with Samori the First and Stay Grounded. Doors at 7, show at 8. And honestly, I can't figure out whether this one is age-restricted or not. It is at the airport, which is usually a 21 and over venue, but they sometimes have all-ages shows, so you'll have to look this one up for yourself. Sorry, neighbors. I did try. Anyway, also on the 28th at Real Art, Mad Dog and Friends. Doors at 6:30, show at 7. That one is all ages. On Saturday the 29th, also at Real Art. So there is a show listed here, but it just says, quote-unquote, Artists TBA. I don't know if that's the name of a band or if they haven't determined who's playing yet, but if there is a band called Artists TBA, that's kind of the least searchable band name this side of All or The. Anyway, the show is listed as starting at 7 p.m. and it's all ages. Well, that is actually if there's a show there, but yeah, whatever. I did my best. Anyway, also on the 29th at the Spanish Ballroom, the Rumba Madre, the Fun Police and Dirty Tribe. Doors at 7, music starts at 8, and that one is all ages. At the Valley, Street Justice, The Indicted, and let's just call this final band, The Beat Meters. That's not actually what they're called, but you can fill in the blanks. Anyway, doors at 7, show at 8, and that one is 21 and over. On Sunday the 30th at the New Frontier, Lambretta Suede and the Motel 6, the Sinister 6, and the Kells. That show starts at 8, and it's 21 and over. At Real Art, Black Velvet, Manta, Counterproductive, and Steve Fisk. Doors at 6:30, music starts at 7. That one is all ages. And finally, at the Spanish Ballroom, Irina McLaren, Karen Miller, and Mosquito. Doors at 5, show at 6. And that one is all ages. And that's all I got for you right now. If you got a show you want me to know about, feel free to email me at nick@ktqa.org. Everything you just heard was written by me and voiced by myself and Rebecca Cosme. Thank you so much for listening and supporting Tacoma... 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

0: From the far horizons of the unknown come transcribed tales of new dimensions in time and space. 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
0: Tonight, The Stars Are the Styx by Theodore Sturgeon.

0: They call me Karen. It isn't my real name, but it suits my job. Karen, you may remember, ferried dead souls across the River Styx of Greek mythology. I ferried dead souls from the planet Earth out into the unknown of space. My little satellite station is known as Curbstone. I've been here for 20 years. Yes?
1: Karen?
0: Oh, Tween. What is it?
1: There's a ship landing from Earth.
0: Is it the regular shuttle?
1: Yes.
0: Okay, we'll check the candidates as soon as they're in.
1: I'll fill out the reports for you.
0: Thank you. Oh, Tween.
1: Yes?
0: Close the door a minute, will you? I want to talk to you.
1: Yes?
0: How long have you been here on Curbstone?
1: Oh, I don't know. I think 2 years.
0: Approximately. And you've been helping me here in the office for almost a year and a half. Have you thought about going back to Earth?
1: Well, yes, I thought about it.
0: And?
1: Well, I couldn't. I'd rather die. I just don't seem to belong there.
0: You'd rather stay here and wait?
1: Yes.
0: Even though you may never become certified for space?
1: One day it will happen.
0: Perhaps. I almost hope it won't.
1: Oh, don't say that.
0: Well, the shuttle should be coming in soon. Maybe this trip there'll be somebody aboard for you.
1: I have a feeling there will be.
0: I suppose I ought to explain a little about Curbstone at this point. We're a stopping point. Well, a jumping off place would be more accurate. We get people from Earth who, for many reasons, cannot remain there. Some are antisocial, criminals of a sort. Some are misfits, individualists who cannot adjust to the rigid standardization. Some are just different, people who are physically different and who have been ostracized as a result. And a few are poets, those who have souls too big for the confines of Earth. They come to Curbstone and wait to be certified for space. And it's my job to send them out.
1: They're waiting.
0: How many of this trip?
1: 2 men and a woman. One of the men...
0: Yes?
1: Nothing.
0: Oh, I've known you too well to be fooled. Why, you're practically glowing. Did you speak to him?
1: No.
0: But you think perhaps he'll be the one to choose you?
1: Well, I think perhaps... the way he looked at me...
0: How?
1: Well, he didn't think there was anything funny about me. He just looked.
0: There is nothing funny about you.
1: Oh, you're trying to be kind.
0: You should know me better. I'm the original Billy Goat Gruff.
1: Oh, I do know you better. You have a kind heart.
0: Enough of that. Ask him to come in. One at a time. I watched her walk to the door, and I thought she was beautiful. She was, but not in a way acceptable to the eugenics department back on Earth. Tween was an albino. She had silver skin and hair and ruby-colored eyes. If I hadn't been such an old fat fool.
1: This way, please. Oh,
2: thank you.
1: This is the senior release officer. He'll check you in.
2: Thank you, miss.
0: Your name, please.
2: Well, don't you know it?
0: No, I'm afraid Judd! Good Lord.
2: Hello, friend.
0: Judson, after all these years.
2: I understand they call you Karen.
0: Yes.
2: Well, good. I'll call you Karen.
0: Well, what in the name of misery brings you to Curbstone?
2: Oh, I'm a candidate.
0: But you, of all people, you had a good position and enough money. You didn't get into trouble, did you?
2: Oh, the sort.
0: Of what sort?
2: When I was your student at the university many years ago, you taught me to enjoy my individuality. Huh. I tried to teach my students the same thing. The authorities wouldn't stand for it.
0: I see.
2: So I decided to take my chances in space.
0: Are you aware of the risk?
2: Well, not fully, or I probably wouldn't be here.
0: Well, then let me acquaint you with the procedure here on Curbstone. Look out that window. What do you see?
2: It looks like a spaceship on a launching platform.
0: Exactly. That ship is aimed at the outer galaxies. It has enough fuel to reach its destination and land, but not enough to come back.
2: I see.
0: The people who come here to Curbstone have to be certified before they can take off in one of those ships.
2: How does one go about being certified?
0: There are 3 requirements. You must pass a physical examination and a mental examination.
2: And the third?
0: You must find an agreeable partner for the trip.
2: A partner?
0: A partner of the opposite sex who is willing to share her life, or death, with you from now until eternity.
2: That could be rather difficult.
0: When the Earth authorities agreed to Operation Curbstone, it was decided that it would be a method of colonizing the outer galaxies with Earth people. Therefore, these ships are built to carry two people.
2: I see. Well, suppose I choose somebody and she doesn't want me.
0: You wait.
2: Suppose, now just suppose, I pass the physical and the mental tests and I even find a partner. Suppose we get into the ship and are launched into space. What are our chances?
0: Come here. This board shows a light for each ship that is en route in space. There, you see that one? That's a couple named Fort and Mary Ellen. They went out together last week, headed for the Deneb systems. As long as the light shows, they're all right. They haven't been destroyed by radiation or piled up on some asteroid or gotten into a time warp. We know from our years of launching couples here on Curbstone that 46% of them never make it.
2: And of those that make it?
0: We don't know. They have the equipment for survival, of course, but who knows what they'll meet on some strange planet.
2: And still they go out, huh?
0: Still they go out.
2: When do I take the examinations?
0: Well, you can start tomorrow if you like. I'd like to talk over old times with you right now, but I have to check the other two passengers you came up with.
2: Certainly.
0: Now, Tween, would you come in, please? Tween assists me here. She, too, is waiting to find a partner for the trip.
1: Yes?
0: Now, Tween, this is Judson. Judson's an old friend. He was a student of mine many years ago.
2: Very happy to meet you.
1: Yes, I know you are.
0: Tween, tell the others to come in, please.
1: Yes, sir.
0: A remarkable girl.
2: Remarkable looking, at any rate.
0: Well, Tween will tell you where your quarters are. I hope we'll talk soon.
2: Well, I hope so. Oh, by the way,
0: yeah?
2: That light on the board, Fort and Mary Ellen?
0: What about it?
2: Well, it just went out.
0: I was happy to see Judson. My memories of our association were pleasant ones. As he left, the other two passengers came in. The man was young, dark-haired, and slick-looking. His name was Wald. The woman, well, she takes some describing. Her name was Flower. Her voice was like a cello. And her figure was a walking demand for the revival of the now-extinct profession of Peeping Tom. Let me be honest. I didn't like either of them. That takes care of your documents.
3: How long will it take us to be certified?
0: Well, that depends. If you pass your tests, it can happen in a week.
4: And suppose we don't pass our tests?
0: You might be here a year, 2 years. There's no limit. You can keep taking the tests, or you can return to Earth.
4: Earth? Oh. Well, is there anything to do up here? I'm in excitement.
0: That depends on what you consider excitement.
4: Anything we haven't already tried. Isn't that right, Wald?
3: We decided to come up here, Mr.
0: Call me Karen.
4: Karen. How quaint.
3: Anyway, we decided to come up.

0: was something decadent about Walden Flower, something almost reptilian. I couldn't believe that these two would ever step into a ship and risk the trip to space. Of course, I could be wrong. Boredom drives people to risk many things. At the session the next day, I watched my three new arrivals. When it was over, I stood talking to Judson. Well, still want to go out?
1: Yes.
0: Picked out a companion yet?
1: Oh, yes.
0: Really? Well, you haven't met anybody yet.
1: I've met the person I'd like to go with.
0: Mind if I ask who?
1: Your assistant, Tween.
0: You don't disappoint me, Jed. I fell in love with her the first time I met her, too.
1: I haven't even talked to her yet, except to say hello and where's the commissary, but there's a quality about her like, well...
0: Like a cool breeze on a hot summer's day.
1: Well, you are smitten.
0: At my age, I can afford to be romantic.
2: Oh, excuse me, am I interrupting?
0: Not at all. Judson, you know Flower.
1: Yes, we met on the ship coming to Curbstone.
2: I wondered if you were busy.
1: Me?
2: You.
1: Well, not really. No.
2: Good. Then you can take me down to the recreation room for some methyl caffeine.
1: Well, I don't use it.
2: That doesn't mean you can't take me.
1: Well, you're Mr. Wall.
2: Oh,
1: I mean...
2: Wald and I are just very good friends. Besides, he's busy right now. He's being shown around the satellite by this gentleman's assistant.
0: Tween?
2: That's her name. The peculiar one. Coming, Judson?
1: I guess so. You excuse us?
0: Certainly. When I saw Tween the next day, there were stars in her eyes. Good morning.
3: Good morning.
0: You're laughing.
3: Am I?
0: Your eyes are.
3: I'm happy.
0: Good.
3: I think it won't be long now.
0: Before what?
3: Before I'm certified.
0: Oh?
3: I've met someone who really likes me.
0: I see.
3: Can you guess?
0: No. Who is it?
3: Well, you know the dark-haired young man who came in yesterday with your friend Judson?
0: Wald?
3: Mm-hmm. We went down to the ship together, and he asked a lot of questions about it, and then we started to talk about us. He says he's wasted his whole life flitting from one diversion to another.
0: Really?
3: Now he says he's looking for something with some meaning.
0: You like him?
3: He isn't afraid of me. He doesn't see anything wrong with my being different.
0: I thought he was with Flower.
3: Oh, he says he and Flower travel together because of habit. They're both bored and looking for something. Or someone.
0: Well, as long as it makes you happy.
3: He kissed me. Do you know that no man has ever kissed me like that?
0: You enjoyed it?
3: Oh, yes.
0: Did he say anything about going out into space with you?
3: He said he could think of no one he'd rather go with.
0: And when is he going to sign the certification?
3: Well, he felt we ought to get to know each other better. For a while, anyway. He's right, don't you think?
0: Yes, I think it would be better.
3: Karen.
0: Yes?
3: I love you very much.
0: Why did you say that?
3: Well, because it's true. I mean, there's something so kind and understanding about you.
0: Don't let it fool you. Underneath, I'm the same as anybody else.
3: No, I don't believe it. Why, they picked you for this job because you have such compassion. You could never hate.
0: Could you?
3: I don't know. I never have, but... Well, now I don't know.
0: That's because you're in love. You can't love really unless you can hate.
3: Oh, I don't believe that.
0: I just invented it to sound as if I knew the answers. Come on, I'll buy you a drink to celebrate the big event. I watched her sip the drink, the tones of her skin coming and going with the pulse of her blood. I thought to myself, you're going to be hurt, Twin. You're going to be terribly, terribly hurt. And I wondered if perhaps she didn't know it. Well, Twin, another couple out into space, Maria and Clint. Will you record it and have another ship brought up to the launcher?

0: Tween.
1: What? Oh, sorry, I was thinking of something else.
0: Walled?
1: Sort of.
0: How long has it been now?
1: 3 months.
0: Long time, huh?
1: Well, he wants to be sure.
0: And you? Are you sure?
1: Oh, yes.
0: Nothing to do but wait, then. I have to go over to the Hull Division. Will you take over?
1: Yes. Sometime I, too, will be speeding through space, and I'll be a tiny light on this board.
2: Hello there. You mind if I come in?
1: Oh, not at all.
2: Where's Fatso?
1: Karen? He isn't that fat.
2: No, he's fat enough. Where is he?
1: He went over to the Hull Division.
2: This is a nice layout.
1: Would you come to see me or the layout?
2: You know I came to see you. Matter of fact, I wanted to talk to you about something.
1: Well?
2: The party tonight at the rec center.
1: Well, what about it? We're going, aren't we?
2: I can't make it.
1: Was something wrong?
2: I'm meeting somebody else.
1: Oh.
2: Flower.
1: I see.
2: Oh, come on, now don't look so hurt. Flower and I have bummed around together for years.
1: Well, I thought she and Judson...
2: Oh, don't be ridiculous.
1: Well, they spend all their time together.
2: Oh, you don't know Flower. She likes to experience new things. When they get to be old, she tosses them away. All except me.
1: And you? Do you like to experience new things and toss them away?
2: Look, I'm sorry, Tween, but it's just the way I am.
1: Like Flower.
2: Like Flower. We're two of a kind.
1: Would you do me a favor?
2: Why not?
1: Make it a clean break. Don't try to see me again or tell me any more lies, even though I want to hear them.
2: Okay.
1: And thanks.
2: Thanks?
1: For these 3 months, even though they've been make-believe. At least I've had them.
2: Well, I'll see you around.
1: Yeah, I'll see you around.
0: Hey.
1: Oh, Karen.
0: Oh, no. Just let him flow.
1: He doesn't care about me. He never has.
0: I know.
1: And he's going back to Flower.
0: I know. I saw him leaving.
1: Oh, what'll I do? He's the only one who ever wanted me.
0: No, not the only one. Now there are two of us. The question that kept going through my mind was, what next? How long was Wall going to hang around Curbstone before he decided to go back to Earth? I couldn't believe he'd have the guts to go out into space. But I had underestimated Flower.
3: Well, the prodigal returns.
2: Don't make funny remarks.
3: Tell me, darling, what brings you to my room at this late hour? Could it be that you miss me? Or has little Miss Tween given you the heave?
2: Shut up and give me a drink. And don't act so self-righteous. You've been having your fling with this Judson character.
3: My. Jealous, too.
2: Oh.
3: I thought you and I agreed a long time ago we'd never make any claims on each other.
2: That was a long time ago. Frankly, I'm getting bored with this satellite. Let's go back to Earth.
3: I'm bored with Earth.
2: Well, we'll go someplace else then.
3: I am going someplace else.
2: Where?
3: Out. Space.
2: Oh, come on now, don't be ridiculous.
3: Oh, I am not being ridiculous.
2: Do you know that only 46% arrive? And if you get there, heaven only knows what kind of monsters or poison atmospheres get you.
3: I know, but there's a certain thrill in the risking.
2: Oh, and when did you start feeling poetic?
3: Since I started talking to Judson.
2: Listen, Flower, don't try to trick me. I know you too well. You're 100% too selfish to risk your pretty skin for some poetic feeling.
3: Well, listen to me. You and I have been together for years. We're very much alike. Now I'm telling you that I intend to go out. I want you to sign my certification and come with me.
2: You're mad.
3: No. I think maybe if we get away from everything out there, we'll find each other.
2: Oh.
3: We'll have a chance to love and be decent like ordinary human beings. Oh, well, don't you see? We've been destroying ourselves for years. We're getting older now. Oh, please. Please try to see it. A clean start, a new life, huh? Well?
2: This fella Judson has really been filling your ear, hasn't he?
3: He's a kind person. He doesn't think I'm worthless.
2: You kill me, girl.
3: Walt, will you come with me?
2: No, no. If you want to wreck yourself, go ahead. And who, pray tell, thinks enough of a cheap character like you to sign her certification?
3: Judson.
2: What?
3: He said he would go out with me. And I intend to go.
0: I certified Judson and Flower that same evening. They were going to leave at midnight. I was working late. Come in. Well, Flower, I thought you and Judson...
3: We're not going. At least, I'm not.
0: Oh?
3: Judson decided he didn't want me along.
0: He did?
3: Here. He left this note for me. The story of my life. Nice girl, but who wants to marry anybody like that?
0: Let's see. I'm going alone. Don't try to stop me. It wouldn't work. I'd always look down on you, Judson. It doesn't sound like him.
3: Sounds like every man I've ever known. Except Wald. Wald doesn't judge me.
0: Except Wald? Where's Judson now?
3: Locked in the ship. He's leaving at midnight.
0: 3 minutes. Listen, you wait here.
3: Where are you going?
0: To see if I can reach that ship before it's too late. A man of my size and age shouldn't run, especially when he has a bad valve in his heart. But I covered the distance to the takeoff ramp like a track star. As I hit the edge of the ramp, I heard Tween's voice screaming at me from the control tower.
4: Karen, look out! You'll burn! Karen! Look out! Karen!
0: I reached the door. Just the rockets were beginning to warm up inside the ship. There wasn't any way to get in except to blast. There's only one way to stop a ship from taking off once the combustion chambers are operating. You have to get the dampening rods into the chambers and stop the chain reaction. It took a lot of beef, but I've got a lot. I looked around the control room of the ship. Judson was strapped into the pilot's chair. The controls were preset for automatic takeoff. I went over to him. He was dead. His head cracked like an eggshell. Judd, I know you can't hear me, but I swear to you, I'll get the one who did this.
2: Really? Move. I have a gun on you.
0: Wald, you're a pig. You're a living human pig.
2: Thanks for the compliment.
0: To take the life of a man whose only act against you was that he wanted to help Flower?
2: I can't afford to lose Flower.
0: Don't you think you've lost her already?
2: Not at all. She thinks Judson is going out into space without her.
0: I knew he wasn't capable of writing a note like that.
2: It doesn't matter.
0: Just how do you expect to get away with this?
2: Quite easily. Judson isn't going out alone after all.
0: Meaning?
2: He's going to have a companion. You.
0: It won't work, Wald.
2: Once the ship is headed for the stars, there won't be a shred of evidence.
0: Okay. You've got it all figured out.
2: That's right. Now turn around.
0: You have the gun. All I've got is this! Stop it! Drop it! Fat men can move amazingly fast, Wald.
2: What are you going to do?
0: Do? Nothing much. I'm just going to certify you, Wald.
2: What?
0: For a flight into space. There are things you can do to a man if you know enough physiology. Pressures on the nerve system that can immobilize him for hours. I did them to Wald. Then I set the controls of the ship again and went out. I was breathing hard. It took me a long time to make it up the steps of the control tower where Tween was waiting.
1: Karen! Oh, Karen, I was so worried. I thought you'd be burned. And then when Wald went
0: in... I'm okay. Let me sit down a minute.
1: What happened?
0: Nothing much. I had to stop Judson from leaving alone, that's all.
1: But why?
0: Well, Wald decided to leave with him.
1: What?
0: That's right. He finally repented. He knew that if he stayed around, he'd just make you unhappy again. And so he asked me to stop Judson until he could join him.
1: You mean he did...
0: Any second now. There go the engines.
1: He had a spark of decency in him after all. I knew it.
0: Yes. In a way, he's a sort of hero.
1: The ship is trembling now. There they go.
0: Maybe she knew. Maybe not. Anyway, she had loved a man, and now she could love another. She came over to me and leaned over and kissed my mouth. Her lips were cool. Then I knew that I could live with the viciousness of what I had done. When you're old and fat as I am, the kiss of a young girl can make you human again. They call me Karen. They forget what it feels like to be denied two worlds instead of one. And they forget something else, too. Karen was more than a boat pilot. He was an executioner.

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1: Yes, they told me it could not be done. 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
3: Milford! No, you must
4: get to my boy. Way,
3: Dollar!
4: Grab
3: yeah,
4: him!
3: Get him away from that window! Don't
5: hey, you,
3: let him
5: you.
3: Jump!
5: Hey, no, you don't!
4: Let go of me! Let go of me, you fool!
5: No, there are better ways of making a big splash in life.
4: Get away!
5: Well, nice try, Sonny. Now pay attention to teacher. I didn't know I had it in me.
4: Oh, goodness gracious, Dollar. Did you have to hit him so hard? I hope you haven't killed him. He isn't too strong, you know.
5: Don't worry. There. Now, Mr. Farnsworth, would you mind telling me on whose head have I the dubious pleasure to be sitting?
4: That, sir, is Milford Brooks III. His policy with this company is in the amount of $2 million.
5: Wow.
2: Yes.
4: And the boy seems bent on committing suicide. Dollar, I want you to stop him.
5: What do you want me to do? Threaten him with death?
4: Anything. The conditions of his policy are such that we would be forced to meet with the claim in the event of his suicide. Oh, I say, Dollar, sitting on his head that way, aren't you in danger of smothering the boy?
5: Smothering him doesn't worry me, but these crew haircuts don't make very comfortable cushions. I'll move down a little. Now, there. Okay. So far, I know this kid is insured for $2 million and that his policy pays off on suicide. What else?
4: One half hour ago, Milford Brooks walked into this office and changed the beneficiary in his policy.
5: Uh-huh.
4: Then, sir, he proceeded to demand, not request, mind you, but demand a loan of $500,000.
5: Quite a touch.
4: When I explained to him that there were no provisions for a loan in his policy, he threatened suicide.
5: Which would cost you $2 million. So all we have to do is keep him alive, huh?
4: And he's managed to make that no small problem. His choice of a new beneficiary is downright frightening. One of the most notorious gamblers in the East. His name is Hatcher, Harold Hatcher.
5: Ouch.
4: Oh, do you know him?
5: Sure. That kid's been a post office pinup boy for a lot of years.
4: Well, that's the situation. I'm engaging you to protect Milford Brooks' future. Dollar, I want you to protect the boy. Give him something to live for. You know, an interest in life.
5: An interest in life? Well, then let's see. I know. Here. This should help.
4: What's that you got there?
5: Well, it's what's commonly referred to in the more successful of bachelor circles as my little black book.
4: Oh.
5: Well, now, let's see. Ruby? No. Her favorite expression is drop dead. Bernadine? No. She'd be the new beneficiary by midnight.
4: Oh, dear.
5: Now, here. Here's the one, butter. Say, Farnsworth, would you mind passing me that phone? The one with the long cord?
4: Oh, no.
5: Lie still, Buster. My little friend here is showing signs of life.
4: Here you are. Maybe you should let him breathe a bit more.
5: Don't worry. He'll be all right. Hello. Oh, hello. I want to call New York. Yeah. Hudson, 24292.
4: Dollar, you're not thinking of taking this boy to New York, are you?
5: Well, I'm going there myself. You want me to keep an eye on him, don't you? Now, don't fret, Farnsworth. All is not lost.
4: You do worry me, sitting on his chest that way.
5: Hello? Hello, Butter? This is Johnny. Yeah, I'll be in town tonight. I want to see you. And look, here's what I want you to do. Yes, yes, it's all right to say over the telephone. Now, I want you to reserve a table at the hatchery in my name for 10 o'clock tonight. Will you do that? Okay, I'll see you at your apartment in a few hours. But, honey, I can't make it any earlier. I'm sitting up on a sick friend. Okay, goodbye.
4: I'm not sure that I agree with your methods.
5: Huh?
4: Ow! What's the matter? Did he hit you?
5: Hit me? He bit me.
1: Expense account, item 3. Liquor, $18. Keeping Milford Brooks III peaceful seemed to be the immediate problem. And a bottle of rare old brandy seemed to be the immediate answer. I poured most of it into him, and by the time he started to tick again, he'd gone through the unusual process of going to sleep sober and waking up enchanted. I loaded him into my car, and we headed for New York. As we passed through New Haven, he opened one eye, looked up, saw the Yale Bowl, and gave 3 cheers for old Eli.
2: Ray, Ray, Ray,
5: Ray. Oh, old Yale would sure be proud of you. Why anybody would want to insure you for $2 million is more than I can figure.
2: My daddy loved me very much, and my mother loved me very much.
5: Now, that's nice.
2: And not only that, but I love somebody very much. And not only that, but I hate somebody very much.
5: That's interesting.
2: You know something? Next to one other guy, I hate you more than anybody else.
5: Oh, here, lover boy, it's the cocktail hour again. Time for your bottle. Rolling along the Merritt Parkway, I felt very much alone with my thoughts. And believe me, they weren't very pleasant company. The way it stacked up for me, Brooks had built up a fat gambling debt with Harold Hatcher and had been forced into making him his beneficiary. The suicide threat that he was holding over the insurance company was a little tougher to figure. Unless he was trying to finance a trip for himself to get away from the man with a murder motive, Hatcher. My hungry little mind nibbled away on those unsavory morsels of food for thought all the way to Butter's apartment.
2: Hey. Hey, where are you taking me? I want to go to New York.
5: If you don't behave, Buster, I'll punch your ticket.
6: Johnny, darling, welcome to New York.
2: Well, that's the fastest trip I ever had.
5: Quiet.
6: Well, where did you find this?
5: In a box of Cracker Jack. Let us in, dear.
6: I don't know about you. Some men bring me flowers, some bring me candy. What do you bring me? A boiled owl and a Brooks Brothers suit.
2: Pleased to meet you.
5: Yeah, let's trot him into the bedroom, honey.
6: He'd look more at home in the bathtub. I need to pull down the cup.
5: All right. Now, come on, Buster. Lie down.
2: Charm, charm, charm.
5: That kid's liquor sure can hold him.
6: How long have you been playing nursemaid to this bottle, baby?
5: Get behind that bar, sweet, and I'll tell you all about it.
6: Sure. Horrible examples don't seem to bother you, do they?
5: If you knew how that guy has been bothering me.
6: What did he do to you?
5: Well, let's just say he put the bite on me. Gosh, the river sure does look pretty tonight.
6: Bourbon and soda?
5: Now, please, anything but brandy. I've been sniffing that second hand all the way from Hartford. Butter, see that big boat out there?
6: Mm-hmm.
5: Oh, I sure would like to be on it. With you, sailing off to faraway romantic places.
6: Get with it, darling. That's the 125th Street Ferry.
5: Oh.
6: Here's your drink. Come on now. Tell Butter all about it.
5: So old friend Bourbon and I proceeded to tell her all about it. It wasn't easy. Everything about her kept flagging down my train of thought. The longer she looked at me, the less I wanted of Milford Brooks III. And the more I wanted of beautiful Butter the First and Only. She was a sympathetic listener to my story until I gave her the answer to her first and only question.
6: And where do I fit into all this?
5: Well, baby, I thought you understood. My job is to give this poor misguided boy something to live for. That's you.
6: Well.
5: Now, honey, hold everything. Don't go getting your corn all popped. You misunderstand. I really mean it. I thought if he'd just got to look at you and realize that things like you exist, why, You'd make any man glad to be alive. Oh, come on now, Butter. Melt a little. I wouldn't let anything happen to you. You know that.
6: Did I hurt you?
5: Oh, no. I'm getting used to it. People have been taking pokes at me all day.
6: I'm sorry.
5: Ah, no, that's better.
6: You want some more bourbon?
5: I want some more you.
6: Well, help yourself.

0: Honey, it's getting late. Let's make this the last drink.
1: What time is it?
0: Oh, it's 20 to 10. Oh. My reservation at the hatchery is for 10. Here.
1: Thanks. Cigarette? Oh, empty. Some more out in the other room. I'll get them.
0: I'd love to get you on a slow boat to China.
1: Johnny!
0: Oh, I'm coming.
1: He's gone.
0: What? Well, he can't be.
1: But he is. The window's wide open.
0: Oh, the fire escape. What a smart guy I am. Trading 3 drinks of bourbon for $2 million on the hoof. Oh, that's the biggest bar check I ever picked up.

0: That's a big bar check for anyone to pick up. As a matter of fact, it's a bigger bar check than you've ever heard of anyone picking up before. And that should give you an idea of what to expect in the second act as you follow this new CBS series starring Dick Powell in the title role, yours truly, Johnny Dollar.
1: Well, nobody could say I wasn't working fast. I'd only been in town for an hour, and I'd already succeeded in losing Mildred Brooks III. I spent another hour of his all-too-short life expectancy unsuccessfully shaking down the neighborhood for him. And then, feeling very much like a bloodhound that had flunked his sniffing exam, I went back to Butter's apartment.
2: No luck, Johnny.
1: Oh, sure. Plenty of luck. All bad.
2: Is there anything I can do to help?
1: A kiss for luck.
2: What are you going to do?
1: Nothing. Just a little phone call.
3: Police headquarters.
1: This is Johnny Dollar. Give me missing persons.
3: Any particular one?
1: Don't be a wise guy. Lieutenant Fisher.
3: Yes, sir. Lieutenant Fisher.
1: Fisher, this is Johnny Dollar.
3: Hello, Dollar. Who'd you lose?
1: One man, my mind, and if I'm not careful, my professional reputation. The guy's name is Brooks, Milford III. Got anything on him?
3: Hold on.
1: All right.
2: Don't look at me like that. It wasn't all my fault.
3: Dollar?
1: Yeah?
3: We haven't found him yet, but we think we know where he is.
1: Huh?
3: The Hudson River. At 11:15 tonight, his top coat, complete with identification, was found taking a ride on the 125th Street Ferry.
1: Oh. Anything else?
3: Nothing much. A package of matches was found under the coat, monogram. You don't happen to know anybody whose initials are H.H., do you?
1: H.H.?
3: Yeah.
1: There's always Horace Height.
3: Wise guy.
1: Thanks, Fisher. I'll check back with you later. H.H., Harold Hatcher.
2: What are you mumbling about? Bad news?
1: Looks like about $2 million worth. They found Milford's coat on the 125th Street Ferry.
2: You and your faraway romantic places.
1: Very funny. I'll see you later, honey, and maybe about 11. Expense account, item 4. Nightclubs. $28. Harold Hatcher's hatchery was in a cellar under a hotel, but the prices were high enough to rate a penthouse. The club was draped in too much satin, its lady customers in too little. The decor was French provincial, the music was Brazilian, and the food was from Dixie. The drinks looked weak and the waiters looked strong. All in all, the joint was a sight for sore eyes, for making them sore. The only pretty thing in the place was a blonde. She came strolling up to my table, her hips unconsciously sending subtle little messages back to the rumba band. She opened her mouth, slid her tongue over her lower lip, and let a few warm, soft words slide out.
4: Looking for someone?
1: Well, you'll do until the real thing comes along. Sit down.
4: Thanks. I won't have a drink.
1: Well, I didn't ask you.
4: My name is Janelle.
1: Janelle? Wow, that's a nice name.
4: I understand you were asking about Mr. Hatcher.
1: Well, I asked if he was in. The waiter said he wasn't. Do you know him?
4: More than somewhat. What do you want to see him about?
1: A mutual friend, Milford Brooks.
4: Uh-huh. I know most of the quiet clothes boys around here, so you aren't a cop. You don't look like the type that would be a society friend of the Brooks family, so what are you?
1: I'll ignore that. Is Hatcher around?
4: He might be.
1: Then come on, where's his office?
4: The top of those stairs.
1: Can I expect any trouble getting in?
4: You won't have any trouble.
1: How do you know?
4: Because Harold sent me down here to look you over.
1: Oh.
4: I think you're all right.
1: So, I won myself the good housekeeping seal of approval, huh?
4: Keeping a house with you would meet with my approval.
1: I ran for my life at a slow walk up the stairs. When I located the door to Hatcher's office, I knocked once and went in.
5: Come on in.
1: Thanks. So I'm Johnny Dollar. I was hired by East Coast Underwriters to protect the interest of a kid named Milford Brooks III.
5: Now, what's that supposed to mean to me?
1: You know him, don't you?
5: Well, he isn't exactly one of my boozing buddies.
1: How much money does he owe you?
5: Well, we've got him on the books for a few bob wine.
1: They picked up his top coat tonight on the 125th Street Ferry. He wasn't in it. It might have been suicide, or it might have been a knockover made to look like a suicide. What's your choice?
5: What do you get off asking me about my choice?
1: Where were you between 11 and 11:30 tonight?
5: What's it to you?
1: I thought you might like to rehearse some answers. The law will be asking some questions real soon now.
5: I don't know why I should tell you, but I was driving around in my car getting some air.
1: Oh, now, you'll have to do better than that. They found one of your match folders under Brooks' coat.
5: You're out of your mind. Let me ask you. The kid owed me a couple of $100,000. You think I'm going around knocking off my own assets?
1: Hatcher, I don't know whether you're stupid or bright.
5: Don't worry about it. I know.
1: What about that insurance policy?
5: What insurance policy?
1: Now, look, Hatcher, we're big boys. We both know that changing a beneficiary in an insurance policy is a legal transaction. That means witnesses. That means it isn't secret.
5: What are you talking about?
1: But you and East Coast Underwriters and I know all know that Brooks made you the beneficiary in his policy and that you stand to come into $2 million when they fish out his body.
5: I don't know anything about it.
1: Motives don't come much bigger.
5: I'm telling you, this is all news to me, and you and nobody else is going to make me move off that story.
1: I feel the same about mine. It doesn't take a genius to know that Brooks didn't love you $2 million worth. There's only one logical reason for his making you the beneficiary. You forced him into it. Who'd believe anything else?
5: Who cares? They'd have to prove it. And brother, that can't be done. Now, how would you... Yeah. Okay, Rocky, thanks for the news. Take the inspector into the bar and buy him a drink. I'll be right down. Dollar, did you turn me in?
1: They're here, huh?
5: Yeah.
1: No, I didn't turn you in. I'm not a cop. Here, have a cigarette.
5: Thanks. Here's a light. Well, come on. Maybe they just want to sell me some tickets to the policeman's ball.
1: For a guy in a hot spot, Hatcher was certainly a cool customer. I followed him out of the office, down the stairs, and back into the club. Janelle was sitting there right where I'd left her. And I thought to myself, now there's a gal who should never sit down. She looks so pretty standing up.
5: Janelle, buy Mr. Dollar a drink. I have to go play 20 questions with some fellas in the bar.
4: Sure, baby. Anything you say. Anything.
5: I'll see you, Dollar.
1: Yeah.
4: How'd you make out?
1: Well, you can never tell about a guy like that. He's a smart boy, strong, silent type.
4: Wouldn't talk, huh? A real close-mouth act. About what?
1: Oh, just a little doodad. $2 million life insurance policy.
4: Wait a minute. That young Brooks kid?
1: That's right.
4: I knew it. Tried to tell him he'd get into trouble, but he wouldn't listen to me.
1: Oh, you knew about it, huh? I suppose you also know what was behind it.
4: Sure, Milford owed him some money. A lot of money. It's in writing.
1: What kind of writing?
4: The personal note that Brooks was going to get back if he made Harold beneficiary.
1: Well, where is this note?
4: Do I look like the kind of girl who'd put the finger on her boyfriend?
1: You look like the kind of girl who'd do anything if she wanted to.
4: Thanks. I'll give you a slight hint. It's in his office. You'll find it in the inside pocket of one of his suits in the wardrobe. What are you waiting for? I'll watch the bar.
1: Nothing, sweetheart. Nothing at all. Whatever her reasons, Mr. Harold Hatcher's little female playmate was trying awful hard to send him up on a murder rap. And I was going to try awful hard not to let her down. Back in Hatcher's office, I found myself alone in a room with a telephone. And being a guy who can never resist a free call, I unleashed the magic wonders of the AT&T.
6: This better be you, Johnny Dollar.
1: Shh, quiet, Butter. I've only got a few seconds.
6: It seems that's all you ever have for me. Now, if you...
1: Look, Angel, Angel, just another hour. I'll get you a nice present.
6: I don't care if you're another century. And as for presents, the last one you brought me was a drunk, and you even let him get away from me. Good night.
1: Life presents a gloomy picture ever downward toward the tomb. Having wasted those few precious moments of an already...

0: suspect, left the hatchery, and piled into another cab, and off we went. On a chase that would have made Ben-Hur look like a plowing bee. We skittered over to Lexington and headed uptown. At 72nd, the cab turned right and pulled to a stop. My driver was on his toes, and his toes were on his brake. We stopped, too, half a block behind.
1: You want us to wait, huh?
0: No, here you are. Keep the change.
2: Hey, thanks.
0: It was a garage that belonged to a residence on the parallel street a block away. The living quarters upstairs were dark enough to look interesting. I indulged in a bit of genteel breaking and entering. Entering that old barn didn't take much breaking. I crept up the stairs. It sounded like they were left over from an old ghost story. And so did the first voice I heard when I stopped halfway up.
3: We've got to be careful, especially about that Johnny Dollar. Are you sure he didn't follow you?
0: That voice sounded awfully dry to be coming from a guy who supposedly had spent most of the night snoozing in the bottom of the Hudson River. It was Mildred Brooks III. Get up on your feet, Brooks.
3: Well, now, wait a minute. I
0: started this thing slugging you, and I might as well finish it the same way.
4: Leave him alone, you.
0: Now, pull in the claws, Angel. And sit on his lap.
4: You hard-footed hick. I'll kill you.
3: Get off of me. Huh? I should have known better than to get mixed up with a low-class female like you.
4: Why, you punk.
0: Now, hold it. We pushed the lady around enough, Brooks.
3: Tell me to be careful, will you? Why didn't you think of that before you led him here?
4: Wipe your nose, little boy.
0: Now, don't you go getting fat-headed, gorgeous. Neither one of you are exactly what I'd call masterminds. When you planted that match folder on a little boy Blue Blood's topcoat on the ferry boat, you both should have been more careful.
4: You think so?
0: You bet I think so. If I were planning a piece of evidence to incriminate Mr. Harold Hatcher, I would have left a cigarette lighter. I found one in the pocket of every suit he owns back there in his closet in the club. It wasn't hard to figure out that that guy never carries a book of matches.
3: What do you want?
0: I'm only interested in one thing. Saving the insurance company $2 million. And Buster, I think you've done it for me.
3: Dollar, I...
0: This is insurance fraud. It has been ever since you put on that fake suicide attempt. Trying to extort $500,000 out of the company.
3: Dollar, wait a minute.
0: Ah, come on. We're leaving.
5: You heard him, Dollar.
4: Harold.
3: Hatcher.
5: He said, wait a minute. He wants to talk.
0: Yeah, everybody wants to get in on the act. How did you get here?
5: When the police in this town think maybe a guy's jumped off a ferry boat and nobody's seen him do it, they check the counters on the turnstiles at each end. In the case of Brooks, as many people got off that boat as got on.
0: Well, it makes sense. They'd hardly hold a guy because somebody lost a topcoat.
4: How did you know we were here?
5: You know me, baby. You never go any place I don't know about. Okay, Brooks, you felt like talking. Now I feel like listening. Get it up.
3: Well, I don't know what you mean.
0: I know what you mean, Hatcher. One, he gave you a big, fat $2 million motive for murder. And two, he did his best to make it look like you did murder him with that broken-down match cover plant on the ferry boat. It's just that simple.
5: And you, baby?
4: Harold, please.
5: You put him up to it, didn't you, you cheap little muscler? Trying to get rid of me, will you?
4: No, Harold!
0: Now, calm down, Hatcher. You don't need any gun around here. They're tame.
5: Well, maybe I'm not. Since so many people have gone to so much trouble to hand me a nice, easy way to make $2 million, maybe I'll just go ahead and make it. I'll show these amateurs how these things are really done. Come on, Brooks. How'd you like to go for a nice, cool half a ferry boat ride?
3: No, Hatcher. No. Look, it's her fault. I'll give you anything you want.
5: You're wrong, sonny boy. You're going to give me everything.
3: No. No. You can't. Let me out of here!
0: Brooks bolted for the door. Hatcher snapped a shot at him. And I hit Hatcher with a do-or-die tackle from behind. The gun flew out of his hand.
5: No, you don't.
0: I beat him to it and swung it straight into his skull. Half the people in the room were lying there bleeding. Brooks from gunshot, Hatcher from gun butt. Janelle and I stood there panting. But believe me, not for each other. We stood that way until the police arrived.

0: Dollar, it's beyond me. I sent you out to protect the life of a very important policyholder, and now where are we? Standing in a hospital corridor, worrying about whether he's going to live or die.
1: As far as I'm concerned, Mr. Farnsworth, you're only half right. I'm just standing in a hospital corridor.
0: Oh, Dollar, you're heartless.
1: Well, if you'd been bitten where he...

0: bit me, you wouldn't care if he lived or died either. I'm getting out of here.
1: Well, where are you going?
0: It'll be explained in my expense account under miscellaneous expense. Oh, don't fall over when you come to an item for
1: $318. $318? For what?
0: Not for what, Farnsworth. For whom? Expense account total. And it all adds up to a little matter of $1,182.23. Which you may say, Mr. Farnsworth, is a lot of money for one man to spend in 2 days. But you must bear in mind that the amount at stake was $2 million. And you know the price of steak these days. It might comfort you to know that I just returned from the hospital. Brooks was strong enough to make a full statement, which you will find enclosed. This in itself should prove sufficient to establish evidence of attempted fraud against your company, allowing you to immediately avoid his policy. It boils down to one sentence, to wit. Brooks and Janelle wanted to get rid of Hatcher so that they could live happily ever after. Knowing those two, they never had a chance. And oh yes, that that miscellaneous item, the one for $318, it was a bracelet for a certain party who made this special investigation for me very special. Oh, if you want a receipt for this item, I'll send you a lock of her hair. Yours, truly, Johnny Dollar.

0: So, with the final signature on his expense account, Dick Powell, as Johnny Dollar, has just closed the books on his first adventure in this new CBS series. The script for tonight's broadcast was written by Paul Dudley and Gil Dowd, and the music was created and conducted by Dick Arant. The entire production was under the direction of Tony Leader. Be sure to tune in again next week when the expense account covers Special Investigation Singapore, another unusual adventure starring Dick Powell in...
1: Yours, truly, Johnny Dollar.
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3: Milford! No, you must...
4: Get out of my boy. Way, Farnsworth.
3: Dollar!
4: Yeah,
3: get him away from that window! Don't
1: hey, you,
3: let
1: you.
3: Jump!
1: Hey, no, you don't!
4: Let go of me! Let go of me, you fool!
1: No, there are better ways of making a big splash in life.
4: Get away!
1: Well, nice try, Sonny. Now pay attention to teacher. I didn't know I had it in me.
4: Oh, goodness gracious, Dollar. Did you have to hit him so hard? I hope you haven't killed him. He isn't too strong, you know.
1: Don't worry. There. Now, Mr. Farnsworth, would you mind telling me on whose head have I the dubious pleasure to be sitting?
4: That, sir, is Milford Brooks III. His policy with this company is in the amount of $2 million.
1: Wow.
5: Yes.
4: And the boy seems bent on committing suicide. Dollar, I want you to stop him.
1: What do you want me to do? Threaten him with death?
4: Anything. The conditions of his policy are such that we would be forced to meet with a claim in the event of his suicide. Oh, I say, Dollar, sitting on his head that way, aren't you in danger of smothering the boy?
1: Smothering him doesn't worry me, but these crew haircuts don't make very comfortable cushions. I'll move down a little. Now, there. Okay. So far, I know this kid is insured for $2 million and that his policy pays off on suicide. What else?
4: One half hour ago, Milford Brooks walked into this office and changed the beneficiary in his policy.
1: Uh-huh.
4: Then, sir, he proceeded to demand, not request, mind you, but demand a loan of $500,000.
1: Quite a touch.
4: When I explained to him that there were no provisions for a loan in his policy, he threatened suicide.
1: Which would cost you $2 million. So all we have to do is keep him alive, huh?
4: And he's managed to make that no small problem. His choice of a new beneficiary is downright frightening. One of the most notorious gamblers in the East. His name is Hatcher, Harold Hatcher.
1: Ouch.
4: Oh, do you know him?
1: Sure. That kid's been a post office pinup boy for a lot of years.
4: Well, that's the situation. I'm engaging you to protect Milford Brooks' future. Dollar, I want you to protect the boy. Give him something to live for. You know, an interest in life.
1: An interest in life? Well, then, let's see. I know. Here. This should help.
4: What's that you got there?
1: Well, it's what's commonly referred to in the more successful of bachelor circles as my little black book.
4: Oh.
1: Well, now, let's see. Ruby? No. Her favorite expression is drop dead. Bernadine? No. She'd be the new beneficiary by midnight.
4: Oh, dear.
1: Now, here. Here's the one. Butter. Say, Farnsworth, would you mind passing me that phone? The one with the long cord?
4: Oh, no.
1: Lie still, Buster. My little friend here is showing signs of life.
4: Here you are. Maybe you should let him breathe a bit more.
1: Don't worry. He'll be all right. Hello. Oh, hello. I want to call New York. Yeah. Hudson, 24292.
4: Dollar, you're not thinking of taking this boy to New York, are you?
1: Well, I'm going there myself. You want me to keep an eye on him, don't you? Now, don't fret, Farnsworth. All is not lost.
4: You do worry me, sitting on his chest that way.
1: Hello? Hello, Butter? This is Johnny. Yeah, I'll be in town tonight. I want to see you. Now, look, here's what I want you to do. Yes, yes, it's all right to say over the telephone. Yeah, I want you to reserve a table at the hatchery in my name for 10 o'clock tonight. Will you do that? Okay, I'll see you at your apartment in a few hours. But, honey, I can't make it any earlier. I'm sitting up on a sick friend. Okay, goodbye.
4: I'm not sure that I agree with your methods.
1: Huh?
4: Ow! What's the matter? Did he hit you?
1: Hit me? He bit me. Expense account, item 3. Liquor, $18. Keeping Milford Brooks III peaceful seemed to be the immediate problem. And a bottle of rare old brandy seemed to be the immediate answer. I poured most of it into him, and by the time he started to tick again, he'd gone through the unusual process of going to sleep sober and waking up enchanted. I loaded him into my car, and we headed for New York. As we passed through New Haven, he opened one eye, looked up, saw the Yale Bowl, and gave 3 cheers for old Eli.
2: Ray, Ray, Ray,
1: Ray. Old Yale would sure be proud of you. Why anybody would want to insure you for $2 million is more than I can figure.
2: My daddy loved me very much, and my mother loved me very much.
1: Well, that's nice.
2: And not only that, but I love somebody very much. And not only that, but I hate somebody very much.
1: That's interesting.
2: You know something? Next to one other guy, I hate you more than anybody else.
1: Oh, here, lover boy, it's the cocktail hour again. Time for your bottle. Rolling along the Merritt Parkway, I felt very much alone with my thoughts. And believe me, they weren't very pleasant company. The way it stacked up for me, Brooks had built up a fat gambling debt with Harold Hatcher and had been forced into making him his beneficiary. The suicide threat that he was holding over the insurance company was a little tougher to figure. Unless he was trying to finance a trip for himself to get away from the man with a murder motive, Hatcher. My hungry little mind nibbled away on those unsavory morsels of food for thought all the way to Butter's apartment.
2: Hey. Hey, where are you taking me? I want to go to New York.
1: If you don't behave, Buster, I'll punch your ticket.
5: Johnny, darling, welcome to New York.
2: Well, that's the fastest trip I ever had.
1: Quiet.
5: Well, where did you find this?
1: In a box of Cracker Jack. Let us in, dear.
5: I don't know about you. Some men bring me flowers, some bring me candy. What do you bring me? A boiled owl in a Brooks Brothers suit.
2: Pleased to meet you.
1: Yeah, let's trot him into the bedroom, honey.
5: You'd look more at home in the bathtub. I need to pull down the cover.
1: All right. Now, come on, Buster. Lie down.
2: Charm, charm, charm.
1: That kid's liquor sure can hold him.
5: How long have you been playing nursemaid to this bottle baby?
1: Get behind that bar, sweet, and I'll tell you all about it.
5: Sure. Horrible examples don't seem to bother you, do they?
1: If you knew how that guy has been bothering me.
5: What did he do to you?
1: Well, let's just say he put the bite on me. Gosh, the river sure does look pretty tonight.
5: Bourbon and soda?
1: Now, please, anything but brandy. I've been sniffing that second hand all the way from Hartford. Butter, see that big boat out there?
5: Mm-hmm.
1: Oh, I sure would like to be on it. With you, sailing off to faraway romantic places.
5: Get with it, darling. That's the 125th Street Ferry.
1: Oh.
5: Here's your drink. Come on now. Tell Butter all about it.
1: So old friend Bourbon and I proceeded to tell her all about it. It wasn't easy. Everything about her kept flagging down my train of thought. The longer she looked at me, the less I wanted of Milford Brooks III. And the more I wanted of beautiful Butter I and only. She was a sympathetic listener to my story until I gave her the answer to her first and only question.
5: And where do I fit into all this?
1: Well, baby, I thought you understood. My job is to give this poor misguided boy something to live for. That's you.
5: Well.
1: Now, honey, hold everything. Don't go getting your corn all popped. You misunderstand. I really mean it. I thought if he'd just got a look at you and realized that things like you exist, Why, you'd make any man glad to be alive. Oh, come on now, Butter. Melt a little. I wouldn't let anything happen to you. You know that.
5: Did I hurt you?
1: Oh, no. I'm getting used to it. People have been taking pokes at me all day.
5: I'm sorry.
1: Ah, that's better.
5: You want some more bourbon?
1: I want some more you.
5: Well, help yourself.

0: Honey, it's getting late. Let's make this the last drink.
1: What time is it?
0: Oh, it's 20 to 10. Oh. My reservation at the hatchery is for 10. Here.
1: Thanks. Cigarette? Oh, empty. Some more out in the other room, I'll get them.
0: I'd love to get you on a slow boat to China.
1: Johnny!
0: Oh, I'm coming.
1: He's gone.
0: What? Well, he can't be.
1: But he is. The window's wide open.
0: Oh, the fire escape. What a smart guy I am. Trading 3 drinks of bourbon for $2 million on the hoof. Oh, that's the biggest bar check I ever picked up.

0: That's a big bar check for anyone to pick up. As a matter of fact, it's a bigger bar check than you've ever heard of anyone picking up before. And that should give you an idea of what to expect in the second act as you follow this new CBS series starring Dick Powell in the title role, yours truly, Johnny Dollar.
1: Well, nobody could say I wasn't working fast. I'd only been in town for an hour, and I'd already succeeded in losing Mildred Brooks III. I spent another hour of his all-too-short life expectancy unsuccessfully shaking down the neighborhood for him. And then, feeling very much like a bloodhound that had flunked his sniffing exam, I went back to Butter's apartment.
2: No luck, Johnny.
1: Oh, sure, plenty of luck. All bad.
2: Is there anything I can do to help?
1: A kiss for luck.
2: What are you going to do?
1: Nothing. Just a little phone call.
3: Police headquarters.
1: This is Johnny Dollar. Give me missing persons.
3: Any particular one?
1: Don't be a wise guy. Lieutenant Fisher.
3: Yes, sir.
4: Lieutenant Fisher.
1: Fisher, this is Johnny Dollar.
4: Hello, Dollar. Who'd you lose?
1: One man, my mind, and if I'm not careful, my professional reputation. The guy's name is Brooks, Milford III. Got anything on him?
4: Hold on.
1: All right.
2: Don't look at me like that. It wasn't all my fault.
4: Dollar?
1: Yeah?
4: We haven't found him yet, but we think we know where he is.
1: Huh?
4: The Hudson River. At 11:15 tonight, his top coat, complete with identification, was found taking a ride on the 125th Street Ferry.
1: Oh. Anything else?
4: Nothing much. A package of matches was found under the coat, monogram. You don't happen to know anybody whose initials are H.H., do you?
1: H.H.?
4: Yeah.
1: There's always Horace Height. Thanks, Fisher. I'll check back with you later.
4: I'll be here.
1: H.H., Harold Hatcher.
2: What are you mumbling about? Bad news?
1: Looks like about $2 million worth. They found Milford's coat on the 125th Street Ferry.
2: You and your faraway romantic places.
1: Very funny. I'll see you later, honey, and maybe about 11. Expense account, item 4. Nightclubs. $28. Harold Hatcher's hatchery was in a cellar under a hotel, but the prices were high enough to rate a penthouse. The club was draped in too much satin, its lady customers in too little. The decor was French provincial, the music was Brazilian, and the food was from Dixie. The drinks looked weak and the waiters looked strong. All in all, the joint was a sight for sore eyes, for making them sore. The only pretty thing in the place was a blonde. She came strolling up to my table, her hips unconsciously sending subtle little messages back to the rumba band. She opened her mouth, slid her tongue over her lower lip, and let a few warm, soft words slide out.
5: Looking for someone?
1: Well, you'll do until the real thing comes along. Sit down.
5: Thanks. I won't have a drink.
1: Well, I didn't ask you.
5: My name is Janelle.
1: Janelle? Wow, that's a nice name.
5: I understand you were asking about Mr. Hatcher.
1: Well, I asked if he was in. The waiter said he wasn't. Do you know him?
5: More than somewhat. What do you want to see him about?
1: A mutual friend, Milford Brooks.
5: Uh-huh. I know most of the quiet clothes boys around here, so you aren't a cop. You don't look like the type that would be a society friend of the Brooks family, so what are you?
1: I'll ignore that. Is Hatcher around?
5: He might be.
1: Then come on, where's his office?
5: The top of those stairs.
1: Can I expect any trouble getting in?
5: You won't have any trouble.
1: How do you know?
5: Because Harold sent me down here to look you over.
1: Oh.
5: I think you're all right.
1: So, I won myself the good housekeeping seal of approval, huh?
5: Keeping a house with you would meet with my approval.
1: I ran for my life at a slow walk up the stairs. When I located the door to Hatcher's office, I knocked once and went in.
6: Come on in.
1: Thanks. So I'm Johnny Dollar. I was hired by East Coast Underwriters to protect the interest of a kid named Milford Brooks III.
6: Now, what's that supposed to mean to me?
1: You know him, don't you?
6: Well, he isn't exactly one of my boozing buddies.
1: How much money does he owe you?
6: Well, we've got him on the books for a few bob wine.
1: They picked up his top coat tonight on the 125th Street Ferry. He wasn't in it. It might have been suicide, or it might have been a knockover made to look like a suicide. What's your choice?
6: What do you get off asking me about my choice?
1: Where were you between 11 and 11:30 tonight?
6: What's it to you?
1: I thought you might like to rehearse some answers. The law will be asking some questions real soon now.
6: I don't know why I should tell you, but I was driving around in my car getting some air.
1: Oh, now, you'll have to do better than that. They found one of your match folders under Brooks' coat.
6: You're out of your mind. Let me ask you. The kid owed me a couple of $100,000. You think I'm going around knocking off my own assets?
1: Hatcher, I don't know whether you're stupid or bright.
6: Don't worry about it. I know.
1: What about that insurance policy?
6: What insurance policy?
1: Now, look, Hatcher, we're big boys. We both know that changing a beneficiary in an insurance policy is a legal transaction. That means witnesses. That means it isn't secret.
6: What are you talking about?
1: But you and East Coast Underwriters and I know all know that Brooks made you the beneficiary in his policy and that you stand to come into $2 million when they fish out his body.
6: I don't know anything about it.
1: Motives don't come much bigger.
6: I'm telling you, this is all news to me, and you and nobody else is going to make me move off that story.
1: I feel the same about mine. It doesn't take a genius to know that Brooks didn't love you $2 million worth. There's only one logical reason for his making you the beneficiary. You forced him into it. Who'd believe anything else?
6: Who cares? They'd have to prove it. And brother, that can't be done. Now, how would you... Yeah. Okay, Rocky, thanks for the news. Take the inspector into the bar and buy him a drink. I'll be right down. Dollar, did you turn me in?
1: They're here, huh?
6: Yeah.
1: No, I didn't turn you in. I'm not a cop. Here, have a cigarette.
6: Thanks. Here's a light. Well, come on. Maybe they just want to sell me some tickets to the policeman's ball.
1: For a guy in a hot spot, Hatcher was certainly a cool customer. I followed him out of the office, down the stairs, and back into the club. Janelle was sitting there right where I'd left her. And I thought to myself, now there's a gal who should never sit down. She looks so pretty standing up.
6: Janelle, buy Mr. Dollar a drink. I have to go play 20 questions with some fellas in the bar.
5: Sure, baby. Anything you say. Anything.
6: I'll see you, Dollar.
1: Yeah.
5: How'd you make out?
1: Well, you can never tell about a guy like that. He's a smart boy, strong, silent type.
5: Wouldn't talk, huh? A real close-mouth act. About what?
1: Oh, just a little doodad. $2 million life insurance policy.
5: Wait a minute. That young Brooks kid?
1: That's right.
5: I knew it. Tried to tell him he'd get into trouble, but he wouldn't listen to me.
1: Oh, you knew about it, huh? I suppose you also know what was behind it.
5: Sure, Milford owed him some money. A lot of money. It's in writing.
1: What kind of writing?
5: The personal note that Brooks was going to get back if he made Harold beneficiary.
1: Well, where is this note?
5: Do I look like the kind of girl who'd put the finger on her boyfriend?
1: You look like the kind of girl who'd do anything if she wanted to.
5: Thanks. I'll give you a slight hint. It's in his office. You'll find it in the inside pocket of one of his suits in the wardrobe. What are you waiting for? I'll watch the bar.
1: Nothing, sweetheart. Nothing at all. Whatever her reasons, Mr. Harold Hatcher's little female playmate was trying awful hard to send him up on a murder rap. And I was going to try awful hard not to let her down. Back in Hatcher's office, I found myself alone in a room with a telephone. And being a guy who can never resist a free call, I unleashed the magic wonders of the AT&T.
7: This better be you, Johnny Dollar.
1: Shh, quiet, Butter. I've only got a few seconds.
7: It seems that's all you ever have for me. Now, if you...
1: Now, look, Angel, Angel, just another hour. I'll get you a nice present.
7: I don't care if you're another century. And as for presents, the last one you brought me was a drunk, and you even let him get away from me. Good night.
1: Life presents a gloomy picture ever downward toward the tomb. Having wasted those few precious moments of an already misspent youth, I decided I'd better get on my pony before Mr. Hatcher showed up. I found Milford Brooks' personal note in one of Hatcher's suits, all right. As a matter of fact, I found something in all his suits. A great big glimmer of light. Expense account, item 5. Taxi fare, $10. I left the office in a hurry, Janelle at her table and Hatcher at his bar. I got out of the club and into a taxi parked a half block down the street. There, I waited until my favorite suspect left the hatchery and piled into another cab, and off we went. On a chase that would have made Ben Hur look like a plowing bee. We skittered over to Lexington and headed uptown. At 72nd, the cab turned right and pulled to a stop. My driver was on his toes, and his toes were on his brake. We stopped, too, half a block behind.
8: You want us to wait, huh?
1: No, here you are. Keep the change.
8: Hey, thanks.
1: It was a garage that belonged to a residence on the parallel street a block away. The living quarters upstairs were dark enough to look interesting. I indulged in a bit of genteel breaking and entering. Entering that old barn didn't take much breaking. I crept up the stairs. It sounded like they were left over from an old ghost story. And so did the first voice I heard when I stopped halfway up.
9: We've got to be careful, especially about that Johnny Dollar. Are you sure he didn't follow you?
1: That voice sounded awfully dry to be coming from a guy who supposedly had spent most of the night snoozing in the bottom of the Hudson River. It was Mildred Brooks III. Get up on your feet, Brooks.
9: Well, now, wait a minute.
1: I started this thing slugging you, and I might as well finish it the same way.
10: Leave him alone, you.
1: Now, pull in the claws, Angel. And sit on his lap.
9: Get off of me. Huh? I should have known better than to get mixed up with a low-class female like you.
10: Why, you punk?
1: Now, hold it. We pushed the lady around enough, Brooks.
9: Tell me to be careful, will you? Why didn't you think of that before you led him here?
10: Wipe your nose, little boy.
1: Now, don't you go getting fat-headed, gorgeous. Neither one of you are exactly what I'd call masterminds. When you planted that match folder on a little boy Blue Blood's topcoat on the ferry boat, you both should have been more careful.
10: You think so?
1: You bet I think so. If I were planning a piece of evidence to incriminate Mr. Harold Hatcher, I would have left a cigarette lighter. I found one in the pocket of every suit he owns back there in his closet in the club. It wasn't hard to figure out that that guy never carries a book of matches.
9: What do you want?
1: I'm only interested in one thing, saving the insurance company $2 million. And, Buster, I think you've done it for me.
9: Dollar, I...
1: This is insurance fraud. It has been ever since you put on that fake suicide attempt, trying to extort $500,000 out of the company.
9: Dollar, wait a minute.
1: Ah, come on. We're leaving.
11: You heard him, Dollar.
10: Harold.
9: Hatcher.
11: He said, wait a minute. He wants to talk.
1: Yeah, everybody wants to get in on the act. How did you get here?
11: When the police in this town think maybe a guy's jumped off a ferry boat and nobody's seen him do it, they check the counters on the turnstiles at each end. In the case of Brooks, as many people got off that boat as got on.
1: Well, it makes sense. They'd hardly hold a guy because somebody lost a topcoat.
10: How did you know we were here?
11: You know me, baby. You never go any place I don't know about. Okay, Brooks, you felt like talking. Now I feel like listening. Get it up.
9: Well, I don't know what you mean.
1: I know what you mean, Hatcher. One, he gave you a big, fat $2 million motive for murder. And two, he did his best to make it look like you did murder him with that broken-down match cover plant on the ferry boat. It's just that simple.
11: And you, baby?
10: Harold, please.
11: You put him up to it, didn't you, you cheap little muscler? Trying to get rid of me, will you?
10: No, Harold!
1: Now, calm down, Hatcher. You don't need any gun around here. They're tame.
11: Well, maybe I'm not. Since so many people have gone to so much trouble to hand me a nice, easy way to make $2 million, maybe I'll just go ahead and make it. I'll show these amateurs how these things are really done. Come on, Brooks. How'd you like to go for a nice, cool half a ferry boat ride?
9: No, Hatcher. No. Look, it's her fault. I'll give you anything you
11: want. You're wrong, sonny boy. You're going to give me everything.
9: No. No. You can't. Let me out of here!
1: Brooks bolted for the door. Hatcher snapped a shot at him. And I hit Hatcher with a do-or-die tackle from behind. The gun flew out of his hand.
11: No, you don't.
1: I beat him to it and swung it straight into his skull. Half the people in the room were lying there bleeding. Brooks from gunshot, Hatcher from gun butt. Janelle and I stood there panting. But believe me, not for each other. We stood that way until the police arrived.

0: Dollar, it's beyond me. I sent you out to protect the life of a very important policyholder, and now where are we? Standing in a hospital corridor, worrying about whether he's going to live or die.
1: As far as I'm concerned, Mr. Farnsworth, you're only half right. I'm just standing in a hospital corridor.
0: Oh, Dollar, you're heartless.
1: Well, if you'd been bitten where he bit me, you wouldn't care if he lived or died either. I'm getting out of here.
0: Well, where are you going?
1: It'll be explained in my expense account under miscellaneous expense. Oh, don't fall over when you come to an item for
0: $318. $318? For what?
1: Not for what, Farnsworth. For whom? Expense account total. And it all adds up to a little matter of $1,182.23. Which you may say, Mr. Farnsworth, is a lot of money for one man to spend in 2 days. But you must bear in mind that the amount at stake was $2 million. And you know the price of steak these days. It might comfort you to know that I just returned from the hospital. Brooks was strong enough to make a full statement, which you will find enclosed. This in itself should prove sufficient to establish evidence of attempted fraud against your company, allowing you to immediately avoid his policy. It boils down to one sentence, to wit. Brooks and Janelle wanted to get rid of Hatcher so that they could live happily ever after. Knowing those two, they never had a chance. And oh yes, that that miscellaneous item, the one for $318, it was a bracelet for a certain party who made this special investigation for me very special. Oh, if you want a receipt for this item, I'll send you a lock of her hair. Yours, truly, Johnny Dollar.

0: So, with the final signature on his expense account, Dick Powell as Johnny Dollar has just closed the books on his first adventure in this new CBS series. The script for tonight's broadcast was written by Paul Dudley and Gil Dowd, and the music was created and conducted by Dick Arant. The entire production was under the direction of Tony Leader. Be sure to tune in again next week when the expense account covers Special Investigation Singapore, another unusual adventure starring Dick Powell in...
1: Yours, truly, Johnny Dollar.
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0: Welcome. I'm E.G. Marshall. Today, nostalgia is king. Or should we say queen? What is lacking in these times that we constantly seek solace in the past? Especially when the truth is, the past was a harder, slower, hungrier place. Yet, many of us try to recapture the past by seizing upon its outward trappings. You who do so should be careful. Unconsciously, you may break through the glitter and capture the essence. And then what will become of you? Your clothes and hairstyle may come back into fashion, but your sense of values? Our mystery drama, Blind Witness, was written especially for the Mystery Theater by Sam Dan and stars Patricia Elliott and Carmen Matthews. It is sponsored in part by Buick Motor Division. Truth, as we all would agree, is stranger than fiction. And that is because, as the scientists tell us, matter can neither be created nor destroyed. The things we have to work with are the things that already exist. And only they can serve as the building blocks for our castles, real or imagined. We call the ones that we have seen before truth, and the new or strange ones, fiction. The difference lies in perception. Is everything clear? Well then, forward with our story.
1: All right, you know the place.
2: It's around the corner.
1: Okay.
2: First, walk past. See if he's alone.
1: Hey, you expect I'd go in there if there was somebody in a joint? What do you think? I started in this racket yesterday.
2: He ought to be by himself this hour of the night. If not...
1: Yeah, I'll wait.
2: You walk in, you don't say a word. You just let him have it, you understand?
1: Why are you so nervous, Jeff?
2: I was born nervous.
1: It's as dark as the ace of spades. The rain's coming down, cats and dogs. There ain't a soul on the street.
2: This job has to be right, exactly right.
1: So that's why I'm here, ain't it?
2: All right, go get him.
1: You got my dough? I don't do this for kicks.
2: You know I got your dough.
1: 25 seconds to walk to the joint. 10 seconds to knock him off. 25 seconds to walk back to the car. That's what they call portal-to-portal pay. It adds up to exactly 1 minute. 10 grand for 1 minute's work.
2: You said go ahead.
1: 10 grand a minute. I'm the highest paid wage earner in the world.
2: Well, you go already. What are you waiting for?
1: All right. In 3 minutes, it's going to be midnight.
2: So what?
1: It's still Friday the 13th.
2: You mean you're scared of that stuff?
1: In this line of work, you take every edge you can get. Why knock a guy off on Friday the 13th when you can wait 2 minutes and cool him on Saturday the 14th?
3: Good evening, Mr. Askelon.
2: Now, what are you doing out this time of night, Mr. Hume? You should be scared to walk the streets.
3: Thank you for your concern, Mr. Askelon. You're a true friend.
2: Well, it's almost midnight, and there's a very low element out on the streets.
3: I have come to obtain my sister's medicine.
2: Yes. I've got some right here.
3: Oh, thank you. How much is it?
2: The usual price, $5.
3: Mr. Askelon, haven't you ever heard of inflation?
2: In inflation?
3: You have been charging me $5... for the past 25 years, shouldn't the price have gone up?
2: Oh, not to you, Mr. Hume. Now, I tell you what you better do. I'm about to close up, so if you wait a few minutes, I'll walk you to your door.
3: Oh, that's very kind of you. Oh, those hard candies my sister is so fond of, did they come in?
2: Oh, yes. Now, where did I put them? You go down to the first row of shelves near the door, and it's the... Oh. Listen to me. I keep forgetting you can't see.
3: The first row of shelves, you say?
2: How do you do it, Mr. Hume?
3: It's a matter of mastering your environment, of visualizing every shape, of memorizing every distance. Down here, you said?
2: Yes. Say, that's uncanny. I mean, How do you just put your finger on it? Oh, yes, sir. What can I do for you? No. No, don't. Don't.
3: Mr. Absalom! Mr. Absalom!
2: Hey, who are you? Where did you come from?
3: Mr.
2: It's too bad, sister. Get out of here.
1: It sounded like the 4th of July in there. What happened?
2: There was a dame in the store.
1: What do you mean there was a dame in the store?
2: I look in the window. He's all by himself. I walk in. I hit him. And all of a sudden, I hear this dame's voice.
1: What dame's voice?
2: She must have been behind a shelf. She just shakes up out of nowhere.
1: Well, did you?
2: Yeah. She's finished.
1: Listen, are you sure?
2: Nobody could live with all the lead I give her.
1: And Ascalon?
2: You don't have to worry about Ascalon no more.
1: And with that dame and all, it better be clean.
2: Cleanliness guaranteed. That's why I get the price. Hand it over.
1: Okay.
2: 10 big ones. But it took me a little more than a minute. And my overhead also went up. Must be this inflation, huh?
4: Captain Sterling.
5: Oh, yes, sir.
4: The man's name was Armand Ascalon. 50 years old. Yes, he owned a drugstore. I assigned it to Jedwick. Julia Jedwick. Well, she's attached to homicide. Yes, sir, she's a detective first grade. No, I don't think she can do any harm. I'll supervise her closely. Yes, sir.
5: Oh, none of this. I need it.
3: Captain Sterling?
4: Oh, come in, Julia. Come in. Sit down. Now, what we got here is one of these neighborhood knockoffs. Now, you know how to go about this?
3: Well, sir,
4: The best way is to keep your eyes and your ears open and work close with the patrolman on the beat.
3: Yes, Captain.
4: Now, what we got here has to be a stick-up. You know, most likely a junkie or else some hood. And, well, Julia, don't be afraid to lean on me for help.
3: Thank you, Captain Sterling.
4: Any questions?
3: It's just about the gun.
4: Well, what about the gun?
3: I have a report from ballistics.
4: Mm-hmm.
3: The two bullets that were found in his body were fired by a .357 Magnum revolver.
4: So, what's your question?
3: Well, it would seem to me, sir, that your ordinary junkie or hoodlum who holds up a store wouldn't have an expensive Magnum. Mm-hmm. That type would usually employ a cheap Saturday night special.
4: Well, a junkie could steal a Magnum, couldn't he?
3: Well, yes, Captain, but if it was a junkie and he needed money for a fix, he would have sold the Magnum.
4: That's not bad thinking, Julia. So it doesn't have to be a junkie. It could be just some punk out to raise cash.
3: Yes, sir. It's just that no money was taken. Mr. Ascalon had a $5 bill in his hand, and there was $100 in the cash drawer, and I don't know how to account for that.
4: Well, here's how. You learn with experience. Now, there's a certain type of punk who nerves himself up to pull a job. You know, it goes wrong. He shoots, he kills, he sees the dead victim, and he gets terrified, and all he wants to do is get out fast. Now, you understand?
3: Yes, sir, I do. It's just that a Magnum isn't quite the kind of revolver for the type of killer you have in mind. A Magnum makes you think of a professional killer, and...
4: Huh?
3: Well, why would a professional risk everything on a $100 holdup?
4: I like what you're trying to do, Julia. You have the stuff to become a good detective. But this is open and shut. You're looking for a punk who panicked. So you go out there and do the routine things. Look for people who might have seen or heard something.
3: Yes, sir. Well, I already have.
4: Good. Any results?
3: Well, it introduced a problem. First of all, the number of shots that were fired.
4: Why is that a problem?
3: Well, I found exactly 8 people who told me that they heard the shooting, and some say they heard 5 shots, some say they heard 6,
4: mm-hmm.
3: but all agreed that they heard more than 2.
4: Well?
3: But only 2 bullets hit Mr. Ascalon.
4: Oh, doesn't that only go to prove what I told you? It was a nervous punk who empties the gun at Ascalon and only hits him twice.
3: Yes, Captain, but that still leaves us with a problem. 5 or 6 shots were fired. 2 hit Mr. Ascalon. Mm-hmm. That leaves 3 or 4 slugs unaccounted for.
4: Well, what do you mean,
6: unaccounted for.
3: We can't find them. They should be in the wall behind, above, or either side of where Mr. Ascalon was standing, but there's no trace of them.
6: But they gotta be there.
3: We went over the place very carefully, and, well, that raises another problem.
6: Yeah?
3: The glass door to the street, it was smashed. Probably by a bullet, or a bullet.
6: Well, what should that have
3: been? Well, as you enter the store, the counter is directly to the rear. We found Mr. Ascalon's body behind that counter.
6: Well, what's the problem? The cash register's on that counter, the hood comes in, guns him down.
3: Yes, with two shots, but where did the others go?
6: You tell me.
3: There were two groups of shots.
6: What do you mean, two groups?
3: All the accounts of the people who heard the shooting agree. First they heard two shots, then there was a pause, a few seconds,
6: mm-hmm.
3: then three or four more shots. Therefore, the first two shots were fired at Mr. Ascalon. The next three or four were fired at someone else.
6: How do you know?
3: The killer enters the store. He shoots Mr. Ascalon. Now, to do that, the killer has to be facing the rear wall. Now, he hears or he sees something that makes him turn around to face the front of the store. He fires again.
6: At whom?
3: Well, at someone who must have witnessed the crime. That's why we can't find the slugs. They were fired in the direction of the street. One or more even broke the glass in the front door.
6: Well, what happened to the witness, if there was a witness?
3: The witness could have stopped one, two, three, or up to four of those bullets.
6: But he didn't stop any of them as far as we know. If he's dead, we would have found the body. See, maybe the killer could have missed him clean.
3: But the fact is, Captain Sterling, there is a witness. The killer did fire at somebody.
6: Well, maybe, maybe not. It's a dark night. It's raining hard. The killer's nervous. He thinks he hears a sound of something just outside. He turns around. He fires wild, blind. Well, that could account for all assurance.
3: Yes, Captain.
6: Well, you were going real good there for a while, Julia, and I like the way you think. But, like I said, in the end, it'll turn out to be you're a junkie, you're a hood. Yeah, you don't think so? Well, you could be right.
7: Okay, okay, knock it off, will you? I'm coming, okay. Who's there?
1: Me, Daddy. Mule.
7: Hey, what's the matter with you?
1: The man quit.
7: Yeah, I was fast asleep. Good thing you woke me up. I got a plane leaves in an hour.
1: Have you seen the morning paper?
7: Well, I never read the paper.
1: Yeah, well, you better read this. It says druggist murdered.
7: Well, you gotta expect the papers to print this type of thing. It's news, ain't it?
1: Just read it.
7: Well, why should I read it? Ain't gonna be news to me.
1: Druggist murdered. At midnight last night, Mr. Armand Ascalon, 50-year-old proprietor of Ascalon's Pharmacy on the corner of Bridge and High Streets, was shot to death by a bandit.
7: Hey, I ain't no bandit.
1: It has not yet been determined what has been taken from the store. The police are following an active line of investigation, according to Captain of Homicide Detectives James L. Sterling, Jr.
7: So?
1: What do you mean, so? Ain't there something missing from that story?
7: No, I don't think so.
1: Think for crying out loud.
7: Oh, okay. What's the beef?
1: My boss calls me into the office this morning, right after I read the paper. And he lays this question on me, and so I'm laying it on you. What about the dame?
7: What dame?
1: You said there was a dame in the store.
7: Well, that's right, there was. I didn't spot her at first, but since she's seen the whole thing, I had to take care of her, too.
1: And you did?
7: I told you she's dead.
1: Well, that's what I told the boss last night. So this morning he wants to know, why don't it say nothing about her in the paper?
7: What do you mean? It's got to say, hand me that.
1: Yeah, go ahead, pal. Where does it say one word about the dame?
7: But I got her. I know I got her.
1: Then why wasn't it reported? They can't keep a thing like this out of the press. You missed her. That's what you did. You missed the queen.
7: No, I wasn't 10 feet away from her, and I don't miss. I could even hear her go, ugh, when them first bullets hit her. She's dead, I tell you, Chappie, she's dead.
1: Okay, Mule. Just answer me one question. Where's the body?
0: Where indeed? Is it possible that Mr. Mule, who is obviously a highly skilled professional assassin, could have fired all those shots at her and missed? Mr. Mule is convinced it could be a trick on the part of the police. But we know the police are completely unaware of Mr. Hoon themselves. Well, what did happen? Is she dead or alive? I'll be back shortly with Act Two. Edgar Allan Poe, who invented the type of story you're listening to now, set down the basic rules. These were later refined and polished by one of Poe's greatest disciples, Sir Arthur Conan Doyle. And the most important rule states, when you have eliminated the impossible, whatever explanation remains, no matter how improbable, must be the truth. Which brings us now to a consideration of the elderly blind lady we had met earlier, Miss Agatha Tahune.
8: Aggie, dear.
9: Oh, my goodness. What a dream I had.
8: Dream? About what?
9: Please, dear sister, don't press me for details.
8: You have such a frightened look on your face.
9: Maggie, you're up, and you're in your wheelchair. You were able to get out of bed and into your chair by yourself.
8: Yes, Aggie, dear, thanks to you, because you left the medicine right by my bed, and it eased the pain sufficiently.
9: The medicine? Oh, no. Oh, then it wasn't a dream, Maggie. It wasn't a dream. Oh,
8: please, I don't understand.
9: Mr. Ascalon is dead.
8: Aggie, what are you talking about?
9: You had finally fallen asleep. It was close to midnight. Your medicine bottle was empty. I knew you would need some in the morning, and so I went downstairs.
8: You went down into the jungle at night?
9: Maggie, dear, could you face the morning without your medicine?
8: But you could have been murdered. These streets, at night, you know what lurks behind every doorway.
9: And so I fortified myself. I put on the vest. At least I would be safe from knives and bullets.
8: You should have waited till morning and wheeled me. The rule is you must never go alone.
9: By morning, you would have been in too much pain.
8: I would have put up with it somehow. And beneath my blanket, I could have the Colt 45 in one hand and the can of mace in the other.
9: I have no choice.
8: Aggie, you know you can't see.
9: I know how to get every single place in this neighborhood and back. Just because I'm blind is no reason to treat me as an invalid. Oh, my poor darling Maggie. I'm so sorry. I shouldn't have said that word.
8: It's true. I am an invalid. I can't walk. I'm also a drug addict.
9: Don't say that.
8: Will that change anything? We were both in the same accident.
9: Don't relive it.
8: I lost the use of my legs. You lost the use of your eyes. For 40 years now, I've clung to you. I've been supported by your strength because I have none of my own. Look at us. We've become two crazy old ladies because of me.
9: I won't listen to any more of this.
8: You risked your life for me. You said Mr. Ascalon is dead?
9: Yes. He was killed by a jungle animal.
8: How awful, but... how do you know?
9: I was in the store when it happened.
8: Oh, Aggie, did the killer see you?
9: Not at first. He walked into the store and began shooting. Then he noticed me.
8: Oh, Aggie!
9: He said, "Hey, who are you? Where did you come from?"
8: Did you say anything?
9: I was petrified. And then he said, "It's too bad, sister." And I heard him shoot. And the noise of the shots were deafening. And I felt the bullet crash into my vest with such force that I was almost knocked off my feet. And I could feel little stinging sensations as each bullet struck.
8: The vest. Let me look at the vest.
9: It's on the chair beside my bed.
8: Oh, the cover is torn. What are these features of metal?
9: The slugs. They must been caught in the padding. Oh, poor Mr. Ascalon. Why would anyone wish to shoot him? He was good to poor people like us. Do you know, if it weren't for Mr. Ascalon, I would have to go elsewhere for that medicine. Do you realize how much we would have to pay?
8: The killer, he saw you. He spoke to you.
9: Yes.
8: Which means he knows what you look like.
9: Yes. Yes, he probably does.
8: He shot at you so you couldn't describe him.
9: Well, I couldn't describe him anyway.
8: But he doesn't know that, so he will come looking for you.
9: Oh, no, he won't.
8: Why do you say that?
9: Because he thinks he killed me.
8: But your body won't be found in the store along with Mr. Ascalon.
9: Oh, I didn't think of that. I know he had a good look at me. Oh, I'm scared.
8: No, please, don't be frightened. No, it's my turn to be strong. And neither of us will leave the house. You must not be seen on the streets. We can telephone Mr. Bernstein to send us our groceries.
9: But I will have to leave the house.
8: No, I won't allow it.
9: I'll have

0: That's what I told him.
1: Okay, boss. Let me lay it on him. Right.
2: What's going on, Chappy?
1: It's as simple as 1, 2, 3. You didn't hit the old lady.
2: But
1: nothing. So, we got to find her. And you got to get rid of her. Suppose she describes you to the cops.
2: I got an alibi. You think I ever leave home without one?
1: Yeah, well, some cops may recognize you from the description.
2: Yeah, well, I told you.
1: No, Mule, it's our headache. Because if you come into the picture, alibi or not, the cops will know it wasn't a stick-up. Which is what my boss wants them to think it was.
2: Okay. What do you want me to do?
1: Describe her.
2: How do you describe an old dame? Skinny, dressed in black, maybe 70 years old. You know what I mean?
1: White hair?
2: Yeah, I think so. And, anyway, something else. Glasses.
1: Okay, is that it?
2: Yeah, that's it. Except
1: what?
2: Nothing, I guess. If I seen her again, I'd know her.
1: Okay, Mule, okay. We're going to make sure you see her again.
3: Good evening, Mrs. Cavell.
4: Oh, you're the cop, the lady cop.
3: Yes, may I come in? Thank you.
4: You got more questions you want to ask me, huh?
3: Just one, Mrs. Cavell.
4: You know, they ought to have more lady cops. Kind of makes everything easier.
3: Now, the other night, when Mr. Ascalon was killed...
4: Yeah?
3: You heard a series of shots?
4: Yes.
3: Did you hear any other sounds in the street? I noticed that your window opened...
4: No, I didn't see anything. We was in bed.
3: How about an automobile?
4: After the shots, I'm sure I heard something sound like a guy was running, and then I heard a car taking off there.
3: And that's all?
4: Yeah. My husband, he slept through it all. He could drop the atom bomb in here, and he left... But I run to the window and looked. The street was deserted.
3: And you're sure you heard nothing more?
4: Well... Later on, I heard one of my tenants, this Miss Aggie Terhune, coming up the stairs.
3: How did you know that it was her coming up the stairs?
4: Oh, I could hear that cane of hers go thump, thump.
3: Oh, I see. Then she came upstairs right after the murder?
4: Yeah, around that time.
3: And she's been outside in that weather at that hour. Where do you suppose she'd been?
4: Well, I figured the drugstore. So she's got this twin sister in a wheelchair that always needs her medicine.
3: Then she had to be there at the time of the murder. Are you sure that you heard her coming up the stairs?
4: Well, she couldn't have been there while Mr. Ascalon was being murdered, or she'd have been killed, too. I don't know, maybe I didn't hear her coming up the stairs.
3: But you just said you were positive.
4: Such a scary night. Maybe I dreamed it.
5: Maggie? It's the door.
6: Yes.
5: Who could it be?
6: I don't know. A killer.
7: Miss Terhune?
5: It's a woman's voice.
6: Oh, the killer wasn't a woman.
5: He could have brought one along to throw us off guard.
7: Miss Terhune?
6: Even so, Aggie, we have to answer.
5: Do you have the Colt 45 handy?
6: Yes.
5: Who is it?
7: It's a police officer.
5: What do you want?
7: I'll have to ask you some questions.
6: Can we trust her?
7: Miss Terhune, I can't identify myself properly.
5: I'm about to open the door. Have your badge ready.
6: Well, she's all right, Aggie. That's a police badge. And she's alone.
7: Please, don't point that automatic at me.
6: I have a license to own it, and I know how to use it.
7: A pistol.
5: We find it necessary in this jungle.
7: And hanging on the wall, is that a bulletproof vest?
3: It is. This quality must have cost a fortune. We don't even have anything this good in the police department.
5: How can we help you, officer?
3: Which of you is Miss Agnes Terhune?
5: I am.
3: Did you know Mr. Armand Ascalon?
5: Yes, we bought our medicines there.
3: When was the last time you saw him?

0: I never saw him.
1: I beg your pardon? My sister is blind.
0: Oh. Sorry. I'm sorry.
1: I'm looking for someone who might have been in the store before or during the time of the murder.
0: Neither my sister nor I would venture into the streets at that hour.
1: I see. I'm sure. Well, ladies, I'm so sorry I bothered you. Thank you very much for your cooperation. Goodbye.
0: Goodbye.
1: Goodbye.
2: Aggie, you could have told her the truth, that you were in the drugstore.
0: No, my dear. We must keep out of this at all costs.
2: But she was a police officer. Couldn't we trust her?
0: We can't trust anyone who lives out there in that jungle.
3: The jungle. Who says the jungle must be a damp, steamy mass of crazy vegetation? It can be a steel and stone canyon of tall buildings and busy traffic. After all, it's not what the place looks like that makes it a jungle. It's the law that its inhabitants obey or choose to disregard. Our safari continues in Act 3, which I shall bring to you in just a few moments.
4: 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Winter? 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

makes a great beer. And Schaefer's consistently great tasting every single time because Schaefer's brewed the old world way. 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

0: These things start simply enough. What appears to be a routine holdup suddenly assumes larger and weightier proportions. Both the law and the criminals are searching for a supposed witness. A diligent young policewoman has succeeded in her quest. How does the underworld plan to go about it?
1: Listen, Chappie, I can't afford to hang around here. I got a business to attend to.
2: Oh, no, you're going to hang around here until your business here is finished.
1: I've been prowling the neighborhood. I could spot the old dame.
2: Pull in your horns.
1: What does that mean?
2: The boss just figured out how we can get this old dame to come to us.
1: Yeah?
2: What was she doing in a drugstore at midnight in a howling rain?
1: Beats me.
2: Come on, use your head. Would she go out if it wasn't something important? Why did the boss want Ascalon knocked off in the first place?
1: I never asked them kind of questions.
2: To let all the smallies know that he's running the drug racket in this town. Nobody can go into business for himself. It's got to be organized.
1: All right.
2: This Ascalon clown was running what amounted to a charity clinic. The fact that he got knocked off made the message loud and clear.
1: So, what does this have to do with my old dame?
2: An old dame. She has to be a junkie. She needed a fix.
1: Yeah?
2: What else? You shot at her and missed.
1: How could I miss?
2: You scared her. Now, you know what she looks like. She knows she's in trouble. So what's she doing? She's laying low. But sooner or later, she's got to come to the surface.
1: Why?
2: Because she's a junkie. She'll need the stuff again. She can't go to Ascalon no more. You'll have to find a supplier. And the only supplier operating in that neighborhood right now is one of our own people.
3: Captain, I found the witness.
4: What witness?
3: Well, you remember I told you the killer fired at someone else after he shot Mr. Ascalon?
4: Now, Julia, that's pure speculation.
3: The person he fired at was the witness, and I found her.
4: Her?
3: But we have a problem. She refuses to admit she was there, and even if she did, she couldn't help us to identify the killer. She's blind.
4: What?
3: A little old blind lady.
4: Well, what are you handing me?
3: The killer spotted her and fired at her and would have killed her, but, oh, you'll never believe this, she was wearing a bulletproof vest.
4: You are saying to me that standing in the store when the killing happened was a blind old lady wearing a bulletproof vest?
3: That's it, Captain. That's what I'm saying, and I can prove it. I saw the vest, and one of the slugs was still stuck inside it. I managed to sneak it out and have it tested at ballistics. It was fired from the same gun that killed Mr. Ascalon.
4: You mean you got all this already?
3: Well, you see, I had to ask myself why this blind old lady would go down to Ascalon's store so late at night in a bad neighborhood.
4: She wore a bulletproof vest?
3: Yes, yes. You see, she and her sister are somewhat, eccentric. But it must have been for something very important, I said to myself. Well, I searched through Mr. Ascalon's files, and I couldn't find a prescription for Miss Terhune. So, what was he giving her?
4: Drugs.
3: That's right. And when you look closely at the sister, you see the classic signs of addiction. Her nose itches, she had a nervous tic, her eyes can't seem to focus. She sniffs.
4: Drugs, sure. That's why Ascalon was knocked off. He was freelancing. The syndicate must have wanted to teach an object lesson.
3: Yes, sir.
4: See how you put these things together after you've had as much experience as I have? No, Julia. It's all yours. You deserve all the credit.
3: Sir, for what? We don't have the killer.
4: We will.
3: But how?
4: They are going to come after your little old lady.
3: Well, but how can they find her?
4: You found her. Never let yourself get trapped into thinking that you're the only smart one.
3: But if... Well, but they don't have to find her. She can't identify the killer. She's blind.
4: They don't know that.
3: But they're going to try to kill this woman.
4: I know.
3: Isn't there something we can do?
4: Yes. We can protect her.
3: But, sir, we're not infallible.
4: Well, what do you want us to do? Spread a story in the press that, yes, there is a witness, but she's blind?
3: Well, that might stop them from...
4: That wouldn't help. They wouldn't believe it. They smell a rat.
5: But, Julia, they know there's a witness. They won't rest till they get her. Unless we get them first.
6: Maggie, I need my medicine.
3: I know, Maggie, dear. I know it's hard.
6: I have to have my medicine. I have to.
3: But I can't go to Ascalon's anymore.
6: Go somewhere else.
3: I can't be seen on the street.
6: Maggie, please. Oh, please. I'm a living hurt.
3: Try. Try to stand it just for a little longer.
6: Well, help me.
3: Maggie, hold on.
6: Try. It's your fault. The accident was your fault. You were driving the car. You were jealous of me. Jealous of my beautiful legs.
3: Try to calm yourself.
6: I was a pretty one. You smashed up the car so you could smash me. Oh. You did. And you were punished for it. You were blinded. Oh, I want my medicine. I want my medicine.
3: Wait a little bit, please. Make it last as long as you can. Wait till tonight.
6: No,
3: please.
6: No.
3: We have to make what's left last at least a month.
6: No, no. I want it now. Oh, please. Please, Maggie, my dear sister, please.
3: All right, all right. But be careful. Don't spill any.
6: Oh, yes, yes. Thank you, dear sister.
3: Oh,
6: oh, the sweetest sister she would ever had. So loyal, so loving, so true.
3: Maggie.
6: Oh, I can close my eyes now. Thank you. Thank you.
7: Come in, Miss Peggy.
3: Thank you.
7: You know, it's a miracle how you can walk like that, being blind and all. You knew just where to turn and sit.
3: I remember it from last time, Mrs. Carabelle. I must come to the point. I need to buy some drugs.
7: Drugs?
3: Mrs. Carabelle, you have a tenement house in this neighborhood.
7: It's a respectable place.
3: I didn't say no. Your husband is a gambler.
7: Now, just a minute, Miss Tershiel.
3: I'm not finding fault. Only establishing credentials. Now, surely, with your knowledge of things, you could find someone who will sell me some drugs.
7: Yeah, I should have figured. With old Escalon dead. Well, I could ask a few questions, get a few answers, and maybe put you in with somebody who knows somebody.
3: That's all I ask.
7: You won't get the price or the high quality.
3: My sister, we can't afford to be particular.
7: You know, I'd rather not do a thing like this.
3: My sister is desperate.
7: I know. I hear her screaming sometimes.
3: You'll help me.
7: Yeah. If you want to call it help.
2: Okay, mule, we can saddle and ride.
8: What you got, Chappy?
2: I got your little old lady.
8: Who?
2: Her name is Terhune, Agnes Terhune.
8: How?
2: I told you she'd have to come up for air. How long could she stay under? She found Lester.
8: Lester?
2: Yeah, Big Lester, the neighborhood pusher. He was told to make a note of new customers, especially old ladies. He pegged her.
8: How does he describe her?
2: Thin, white hair. How many of them can there be? It's got to be yours.
8: No, something's missing.
2: What?
8: I don't know. Something about that old dame. I can't put my finger on it.
2: Well, whatever it is, you still have to finish it off.
9: How you doing, Julia?
6: All right.
9: How long you been on duty?
6: It's 12.
9: Boring? I'm sorry. It's not all brain work. Yeah, sometimes you gotta pull things like stakeouts.
6: I don't mind, sir.
9: Anybody who looks suspicious going into the house?
6: Oh, not yet.
9: Trouble is, we don't know who to look for.
6: Sir, that truck pulling up in front of the house.
9: What?
6: Power truck.
9: The electric company power truck.
6: Oh.
9: Yeah, you see? Two guys getting out. You're gonna read the meters.
6: How do you know, sir?
9: Well, they're carrying those clipboards.
6: Well,
3: I wouldn't be too sure. Who is it?
10: Electric company.
3: What do you want?
10: You got a short circuit reported. We got to fix it.
3: I don't know, Maggie.
11: Well, it sounds reasonable. Let him in.
3: It's just something about his voice. His voice sounds to me.
10: Oh, come on, lady. We ain't got all day.
3: No. It's him. I recognize your voice. The killer.
10: She's on with it. We got to bust the door down.
9: What's the matter, Julia?
3: Isn't meter reading a one-man job, Captain?
9: Well, it
3: seems to me. I've been in that house twice, and I don't think you get to the basement from the front. You have to go around to the back to get to the service entrance.
9: Come on. You keep behind me.
10: The tall one with the dark glasses. I know her anywhere.
6: Don't kill me. Don't kill me.
10: I'm sorry, lady.
6: But I could never identify you. I'm blind.
2: Pay no attention. Do what you have to do.
12: Please. We're police officers.
10: Please.
12: Stop it. Both guns. That's it. Stand still.
9: You ladies okay?
10: Oh. Now I know it was bothering me all along. She's blind.
3: Are we safe? Now, officers?
13: Yes, ladies. You're safe now.

0: And so are Mule and Chappie, safe for many years at the state penitentiary, where both of them are serving long terms without parole. And so what did we give you? Life among some very ordinary people. What appeared to be a routine holdup, but you should know by now, nothing is ever routine on our show, as I shall demonstrate when I return in just a few seconds. Someone once said, everything can happen to anyone, provided he lives long enough. And so everything did happen on our story tonight. Everything. And even a happy ending. Because Maggie Terhune was turned over to the proper people who managed to cure her of her addiction. For all kinds of endings, remember we are here 7 times each week. Our cast included Patricia Elliott, Common Matthews, Leon Janney, Bryna Rayburn, and Earl Hammond. The entire production was under the direction of Hyman Brown.
1: This is E.G. Marshall inviting you to return to our Mystery Theater for another adventure in the macabre. Until next time, pleasant dreams.
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0: Come in. Welcome. I'm E.G. Marshall. Welcome to the future. Because the story you're about to hear is a tale of mystery, crime, and adventure in a world 60 years older than our own. Whether that world is 60 years wiser is a question you'll have to answer for yourself. But we want to warn you right now that you might not like our futuristic hero very much. You may even dislike him a great deal. For after all, he is a criminal, a swindler, a con man, a fugitive, and perhaps something even worse. All we ask is that you don't judge him until the last sound is heard. Even if it turns out to be this sound.
1: Oh, you'll hit Mrs. Sorensen.
2: That's right, everybody. You'll hurt your friend, Mrs. Sorensen. And if you don't let me out of this place, I'll hurt her myself.
1: She's an old woman.
2: Yes, and I haven't killed an old woman for days. I'm feeling the urge right now. So let me out.
0: Our mystery drama, The Night We Died, was written especially for the Mystery Theater by Henry Slessor and stars Bob Reddick and Joan Shea. It is sponsored in part by Buick Motor Division. I'll be back shortly with Act One. It's the year of our Lord, 2043. It's a vastly different world in many respects. In others, particularly in respect to human nature, it's a world very much like the one we know. We think you'll recognize the kind of human Toby Kane is. A man with an ugly past and an uncertain future. But there were two things you could predict about the future of Toby Kane. One was that he wouldn't be called Toby Kane for very long. Two, that there would be trouble ahead. Yes?
3: Harry? Sam? How the heck are you, Harry?
2: It's not Harry. You know my name is Toby Kane. That's the name you called me at the hotel, right?
3: Yeah, sure, that's right. Oh, you make it tough on a guy keeping up with you, Harry. I mean Toby.
2: I'd like to know how you kept up with me, Sam. How did you know I'd left Callisto? Who told you my new name?
3: Mutual friends, Toby. Everybody knows that you gave Moffat the slip again. That cop's going to get awful sick of chasing you.
2: He won't be chasing me anymore. Harry Rentlow is dead. He committed suicide on Callisto.
3: Sure, I get the idea. Listen, Toby, you must be pretty strapped by now. Could you use some high financing?
2: You offering me a loan, Sam?
3: Heck no, I'm offering you a project. I could use some experienced help. Can I see you at the hotel tonight?
2: All right. Meet me in the Neptune Lounge.
3: Oh, that's great, Harry. Look forward to it.
2: The name is Toby. Toby Kane.
4: Swear, I wouldn't have known you, pal. That surgeon you use. Hey, tell me something. How many face changes have you had?
2: I don't remember. Three, four?
4: A face of yours must be pretty tired by now.
2: Get to the point, Sam. What's the project?
4: Well, it's a phony stock deal. The old classic asteroid mines, you know.
2: Sure, I know. I practically invented it. Who's the fish?
4: A rich widow named Sorensen. Her husband was a major killed during the Moon Revolt. He left her some 500,000 credits when he died. She was looking for a safe investment with a counter-inflationary return. In other words, the old dame was looking for a killing. Greedy people in this world, Toby.
2: What went wrong?
4: Some crook came along, killed the deal.
2: What crook?
4: Some phony medium. Old Lady Sorensen's a great believer in the spirit world. This madam, what's-her-name, told her that her husband didn't approve of the investment. I don't even know who she is. I've spent 3 months cultivating this deal, and now it's frozen.
2: Maybe this medium has her own plans for Sorensen's credits. Maybe you could arrange a split.
4: How, when I don't even know her name?
2: Well, there are ways to find out. Give me Mrs. Sorensen's full name and address.
5: Toby. Hey, Vanessa, he's here.
6: Oh. Hello, Mr. Kane.
2: Hello.
5: Sam tells me you've come up with a solution to our problem.
4: Vanessa knows the whole scam, so you can trust her all the way.
2: I didn't say I had the complete solution. What I have is the name of the medium.
4: How'd you get it, Toby?
2: Oh, it was easy. Mrs. Sorensen was a rich widow, right? Rich widows have their habits, like taking a Mars cruise, for instance. I called Mrs. Sorensen and spoke to a maid. Said I was from the White Lion Cruise Company and wanted to clear up our records on her Mars trip. Sure enough, she took the trip in 32.
5: But how did that help you?
2: The next thing I did was write Mrs. Sorensen a letter. I've got a copy right here. Dear Mrs. Sorensen, I doubt that you'll recall me, since 10 long years have gone by since our late meeting. But I still recall with pleasure our delightful chats aboard the Mars cruise, particularly concerning our mutual interest in the spirit world.
4: Oh, wait a minute, Joe.
2: Now, let me finish. When we became acquainted on the voyage, perhaps I mentioned my dear wife. I am saddened to report that she passed on to the great beyond a few months ago, leaving a great void in my heart. However, recognizing the eternal nature of the spirit, I am not completely desolated. My one problem now is to locate a trustworthy medium who can bring my dear Agnes back to me.
4: You mean she actually replied to that?
2: She thought she did remember me. And she gave me the name of the lady who's querying the stock deal. It's Olivia Nemo, South Court Street, New York City.
4: Oh, terrific. I'll go see this pony and make a deal.
2: I've been to see her, Sam.
4: Well, what did she say? Will she make a deal?
2: No. Mrs. Nemo's not a very cooperative type. I suspect she has her own ideas about Mrs. Sorensen's investments. That's why she's spending so much time gaining her trust.
4: Well, what do we do now?
2: Well, I think it's simple enough. We offer the lady more than Mrs. Nemo is offering.
5: Like what?
2: Well, for one thing, I know that the lady doesn't attempt to bring back any image of Mrs. Sorensen's late husband.
4: Oh, well, Mrs. Sorensen wouldn't be fooled by some phony ectoplasm stuff.
2: But what if Mrs. Sorensen actually saw her dead husband? Saw him just the way he looked when he was alive, but yet, obviously, now part of the heavenly community.
5: What are you getting at, Mr. Kane?
2: Well, I've written one more letter to Mrs. Sorensen from the same old ship companion. Dear Mrs. Sorensen, thank you so much for recommending your friend Mrs. Nemo. However, since writing you, I discovered the most remarkable medium I've encountered in all my 70 years, a man named Shan Kazar, who has produced the beloved image of my wife Agnes right before my eyes. The living image, moving, talking, smiling, expressing her serenity and joy in the hereafter.
5: Oh, for heaven's sake. But who is this Shan Kazar?
2: Well, can't you guess, Vanessa? It's me.
4: Morning, George. Can't tell you how good it is to see you.
2: That's good to see you too, Phil.
4: I'll tell you one thing, George. Those plastic surgeons did one heck of a job. You look great.
2: As you know, that fire bullet didn't just burn off my features. It did a pretty good job on my mind. I couldn't tell them what I used to look like because I didn't know.
4: Sure, I remember, but what the heck? Here you are, and here I am.
2: Well, some other things are different, Phil. You stayed in the Army. Hey, I see I have to call you Colonel now.
4: Tell me what I can do for you. If it's possible, I'll do it. You know that.
2: Well, it's a kind of unusual request, Phil. It's about those holographic image identifications they made during the Moon Revolt.
4: The HID? Sure, I remember. The Rebs were doing such a great job of infiltration, the security insisted on three-dimensional projection holographs of every officer.
2: They're pretty spooky, aren't they? You could swear the person was in the same room with you. Are they still on file?
4: Sure, someplace. Why?
2: Because there's one that I want to borrow. The holograph of a major named John Sorensen of the 1st Moon Division.
4: Well, I don't know. The Moon Revolt was 5 years ago. Records are all in the Pentagon vaults.
2: But you can do it, can't you?
4: Well, I do have a good buddy in personnel. All right, I'll do my best.
5: You're a Moon Revolt veteran, Mr. Kane. I don't think I've met one of those in years.
2: Well, not many Moon veterans like to admit it. It wasn't the most glorious action in military history.
5: Sam told me you were very badly wounded.
2: Yes. My face.
5: Oh, how awful.
2: Well, maybe not. For all I know, the surgeons gave me a lot better face than I had originally.
5: You really don't remember?
2: I remember very little before that fire bullet hit.
5: Oh, it's dreadful. I mean, the whole The whole war was just sickening.
2: The moon colonists got the nutty idea that they ought to be an independent nation.
5: Didn't they realize that they'd never had a chance?
2: It took 2 years just the same. Two very bloody years.
5: Ugh.
2: I still remember hearing about that horrible night. The mass suicide.
5: Mm.
2: It was only a few days after the surrender. All the leaders of the revolt, I guess they decided they'd rather die than face trial. All those bodies piled up in the crater Aristarchus.
5: Oh, it gives me the shivers to think about it.
2: Have you ever seen his statue?
5: Whose?
2: The man they call Arrigo, the leader of the revolt. There's a statue of him at the base of the crater. The only reminder left of what happened there.
5: That's funny, isn't it? When the revolt was happening, everybody hated that man, Arrigo. But now I suppose we all think of him as some kind of hero.
2: All martyrs become heroes, I guess. But when they sent me to the moon, all I cared about was getting off alive.
5: And now? Now, what do you care about, Toby?
2: Staying alive, the best way I know how. And if that means fleecing a rich old widow, here's to the fleecing.
4: I hope you know what you're doing, Toby.
2: My name is Shan Kazar.
4: Yeah, but your name might turn into a number if this HID thing doesn't work.
5: It does work, Sam. It's unbelievable. Oh, Mrs. Sorensen is here.
2: All right, get behind the curtain, Sam. Pull the switch when I give the signal. Remember now, the key word is light.
6: Come in, Mrs. Sorensen. I hope I'm not late.
5: Oh, no. No, you're just in time. Mrs. Sorensen, let me introduce you to Shan Kazar.
2: I am delighted to meet you, madame.
6: I'm very pleased to meet you, Mr. Kazar. If you can really bring poor John back to Earth, even for a moment.
2: Mrs. Sorensen, I promise that you will not be disappointed. The spirits are present. I can see something glowing in the darkness. It's a light. A light from the other world. Can you see it, Mrs. Sorensen?
6: Oh, yes, I see something. Someone. Oh, dear God in heaven, it's him. It's my husband.
2: Edith, my darling.
6: Oh, John, it's really you.
2: Edith, my sweet. I am well and happy. I have found peace here.
6: What is it like, John? Where are you? Oh, please, tell me.
2: Do not ask me such questions, Edith. You must guard your health and your finances. You must take care of the money I left you.
6: Yes, I will.
2: You must invest it, Edith. Invest it wisely.
6: But how, John? You told Madame Nemo.
2: No. Do not believe that woman. She is an imposter, Edith. This is the first moment I have spoken to you from the other side.
6: But what about the money? Should I invest it in those asteroid shares?
2: Yes, my precious wife. I have had a glimpse of tomorrow. You will be wealthy. You will continue to have the earthly comforts I wish for you until the hour of our reunion.
6: John, you're beginning to fade.
2: I must go now, Edith. I must return.
6: Wait. One more moment.
2: He is going, Mrs. Sorensen. Back to beyond the curtain.
5: It was marvelous, Toby. You absolutely gave me the creeps.
4: I've really got to give you credit. You're still the best in the business.
2: Yeah, let's wait for the payoff, Sam. Let's get that money in our hands before we congratulate each other.
5: Oh, do you want me to get that?
2: No, I'll take it. Hello?
3: Toby, it's Phil Digby.
2: Yes, Phil, how are you?
3: Listen, Toby, about that HID projection.
2: It really did the trick. You don't know how much you helped, Mrs. Sorensen.
3: I just don't know what went.
2: Goof? What are you talking about?
3: The holograph reel. It was the wrong one. It was a Major Warrenberg of the 6th Infantry. He isn't even dead. He's retired up in Nova Scotia. Toby, you there?
2: Yeah, Phil, I'm here. And, don't worry about it. The old lady's eyesight wasn't that good. I guess the uniform was enough.
3: Wow, that's a relief. Then you don't want the right reel.
2: No, that's okay. It's all over now. And thank you again, Phil.
4: What is it, Toby?
5: Is something wrong?
2: Oh, I don't know. But that wasn't Major Sorensen the old lady saw. And I don't think her eyes were that bad. She knew I wasn't Oriental even with this makeup on. What I'd like to know is, who's playing tricks on who? Toby Kane is a man who's used to having things go the way he planned. But suddenly, a victim of a swindle has done something unexpected. Mrs. Sorensen has been fooled too easily. And Toby Kane has learned that nothing comes that easy. Not even in the world of 2043. We'll return to that world with Act Two.

0: Toby Kane, con man, has a disturbing riddle to solve. Why did Mrs. John Sorensen react so quickly to the ghost of a man who was clearly not her husband? Toby brooded about it for the next 24 hours. But then something happened that gave him something else to think about. A familiar visitor came to his door.
1: Mr. Kane?
2: Yes, who...
1: My name is Moffat, Mr. Kane. I'm with the Interplanetary Police. May I come in?
2: Would you mind telling me your business?
1: I'll tell you inside, if I may. Truth is, Mr. Kane, I'm here to do you a favor.
2: What kind of favor?
1: How long have you known Mr. Sam Thumbs?
2: Sam? Oh, about a month. I met him at a party.
1: Mm-hmm, that's what I thought.
2: Why, what's the trouble?
1: Mr. Kane, I'll be candid with you. We ran a fast check on Mr. Thumbs' associates. We couldn't find you among them. So we figured you were a recent acquaintance and possibly his next victim.
2: Victim? Of what?
1: Well, I'm sorry to tell you that Sam Thumbs is a confidence man. He's been indicted for grand larceny some 4 times in his career. He's never been sent to jail because his victims were too involved in his schemes to testify against him. But he's still a criminal. And he may be out to defraud you.
2: Well, I certainly appreciate this warning, Sergeant.
1: Captain! My title is Captain Moffat.
2: Well, I promise you that I'll be very careful. Yes, very careful. From now on.
3: Yes?
2: Mrs. Sorensen, I'm the one who called this morning.
3: Oh, yes. You said your name was... What again?
2: Kane. Toby Kane. However, my name was George Spanner when I served with your late husband in the 1st Moon Division.
3: Yes. Won't you come in?
2: Very good of you to see me, Mrs. Sorensen. I see you have a portrait of your husband.
3: Yes.
2: Well, he's certainly a fine-looking man.
3: Mr. Spanner, or Kane, or whatever you call yourself, would you kindly tell me why you wish to see me?
2: Well, as I said, your husband and I were in the same hospital together.
3: That simply is not true.
2: Pardon?
3: My husband was killed at the Battle of Pluto Crater. He was never brought to any hospital. He died instantly. Now, just what is it you want?
2: All right, Mrs. Sorensen. I'll put my cards on the table. I understand that you're interested in purchasing stock in the Saturnian Asteroid Company. And that you've been talking to a man named Sam Thumbs.
3: Why should that be any business of yours?
2: Because I believe I can save you a great deal of money. I know certain things about Mr. Thumbs and about this asteroid mining project.
3: I'm sorry, Mr. Kane, but I am not interested in what you have to say.
2: But you can give me a chance.
3: Yes. That's exactly what I'm doing. I'm giving you one chance to leave this place. Before I call the police.
2: Sam, something is wrong here. Very wrong. Now tell me again. How did you get the lead on old Lady Sorensen?
4: It was Vanessa.
2: Vanessa?
4: So what?
2: Well, didn't it ever occur to you that Vanessa might have been part of a police trap? Did you ever stop to think she might have been working for my old friend Moffat?
4: Moffat's on Callisto.
2: He's on Earth, here. A few hours ago, he was in my hotel room trying to protect me from you.
4: Oh, Vanessa's okay, Toby. I swear it. Listen, it was her idea to get you into the act.
2: What did you say?
4: It's true. Vanessa was the one who told me that you were available.
2: Oh, you fool. Don't you see what that means? How could Vanessa know so much about me unless the cops told her?
5: Toby, I just don't understand why you're so upset when everything is going just the way we planned.
2: The way who planned, Vanessa? Tell me how you knew about my escape from Callisto.
5: Oh, ridiculous. I didn't even know you were George Spanner or Harry, whatever you called yourself. It was Sam who found out you were back on Earth.
2: That's not what he says.
5: Toby, the only reason I stayed interested in Sam was because...

0: cat claws of mine. I really should cut them down, shouldn't I?
1: I can't see straight anymore.
0: Oh.
1: You did something to me. Stuck a pin in my neck.
0: Toby, sit here. Don't fall and hurt yourself.
1: Drugs. You've drugged me with something. I can't see. Can't stand up.
2: Hours and 40 minutes.
1: Oh, Moffat, you here?
2: Yes, I'm here, my friend. Luckily for you. Must have been a powerful drug they used. Not enough to kill, however. My only regret is that we didn't catch them in the act.
1: What are you talking about?
2: I've been keeping a tail on Thumbs and his girlfriend for the past week.
1: His girl? You mean Vanessa isn't working for you?
2: Uh-huh. Those two are in business for themselves, Mr. Kane. Or, should I say Mr. Murchis? Or Mr. Snapper? You pick the name, my friend. You have plenty of them.
1: The name is Kane. Toby Kane.
2: It's funny, you know. I've been chasing you for 5 years. From Earth to Saturn to Callisto. And then I catch you by helping you get out of a jam. Life's a little irony.
1: You've made a mistake, Captain.
2: Oh, forget it, Kane. We've already run you through a computer ID. We know who you are. Now, if you help me, I'll help you. I'll guarantee you full amnesty for any past offense. I'll promise you immunity for any crime you've committed. And that's a long, long list.
1: What's the catch?
2: Just what you might expect. The assignment I'd want you to handle is difficult, dangerous. Do you know why you were drugged, Kane? Because you must have found out too much about them. You must have stumbled onto something they want very much to conceal.
1: What's that?
2: Their real identities. Not Sam. He's exactly what he seems to be. A hopelessly inept con man. Hardly worth the paperwork it would take to arrest him. But the other, Vanessa and Mrs. Sorensen.
1: Mrs. Sorensen? What does she have to do with this?
2: Well, they're members of the most dangerous subversive group on Earth. We have good reason to think they and their friends are ready to commit treason.
1: Treason? Against who?
2: Against the entire world. Against the planet Earth.
1: Why, you're crazy. Are you saying those two women are plotting another moon revolt?
2: Oh, not alone, I assure you. There may be hundreds or even thousands of others ready to repeat the same madness of 5 years ago. We think that both of these women are related to the men that we thought had died in the crater Aristarchus.
1: Thought they died? Their graves are there.
2: Yes. But we're beginning to doubt the identities of the men buried in those graves. Now, we've begun to suspect that the Earth forces were victimized by a hoax. A con game, if you like.
1: You mean they're still alive? Arrigo and the others?
2: Well, we don't know how many, maybe only a handful, but I want you to continue to play the game you've always played, but this time on our side of the law.
1: What game?
2: Well, I want you to continue to be a cheat, a swindler, a liar, a pretender. Only I want you to victimize a very special group of suckers. A group we've observed closely for the past year. Now, we know their habits. We know their meeting place. We know everything. Except their plans for the moon. And that's what I want you to find out.
1: Now, why should I be successful?
2: Because you're going to have another face change, Kane. An official one this time. Here, we want you to look like the man in this photograph.
1: My God.
2: That's right. It's the man they call Arrigo. Uh-huh, here's the printout. Now you take these, Kane. They contain every available fact in the life of Arrigo. 10 biographers couldn't have collected so much data if they'd conducted 10 years' worth of research apiece.
1: Well, it's still not going to work. Even if I learn every single fact there is to know, there'll be other facts that could trip me up.
2: Yes, we recognize that possibility.
1: It won't be enough to have Arrigo's face, even his voice, memory, and manner. There are certain things about people, things that can't deceive those who are close to them.
2: Yes, but they'll want to believe, Kane. Don't you see? These people have been...

0: waiting for Arrigo as if he was some kind of messiah come to rescue them from oppression. Oh, they'll welcome you without suspicion.
1: A million things can go wrong.
0: Yes, and then you're a dead man. Well, it's the gamble you'll have to take or reject.
1: The alternative, of course, is jail.
0: Yes, a prison asteroid, Kane. You live out the rest of your life on a barren rock in space.
1: And if I do this thing, amnesty?
0: That's correct.
1: What a shame. And I was just getting to like this face. There's an old saying that one must set a thief to catch a thief. But does it really apply here? Can a swindler, a con man, and a criminal have enough brains and heart to overcome a group of dangerous insurgents? Can Toby Kane walk into their midst and learn their most important secrets? Or will he die in the attempt? We'll find out shortly in Act 3. It was 3 months before Captain Moffat of the Interplanetary Police was able to put his plan into action. The actual face change took only a week. The recuperation took 2 weeks. But the rest of the time was spent in educating Toby Kane to talk, think, and feel like the rebel called Arrigo. Finally, they knew there was nothing further they could do but send Arrigo on his mission, beginning with the first name on top of the list of suspected sympathizers.
2: Come in, Mr. Duncan. Won't you sit down?
1: Thank you, Doctor.
2: Well, shall we get right down to it? I always believe that...
1: Something wrong, Doctor?
2: No, it's nothing. It's just that for a moment you looked rather familiar, like someone I knew a very long time ago.
1: I see. Can I take this chair?
2: Oh, yes, please. We'll just talk informally at first. You can tell me what your problem is, and I'll tell you whether or not I believe that psychotherapy can be helpful.
1: Well, I'm not sure I can describe the problem. I've been having fits of depression lately. I've been having strange dreams every night.
2: Yes, can you describe one of these dreams?
1: Well, last night, for instance, I dreamed that I was walking in outer space, surrounded by stars and meteors. I was just alone. But then I looked below me and saw a soft, glowing object. It looked warm and friendly and inviting. Once I had been afraid of it. Once I had thought of it as being cold and airless and alien. But now I knew it was home.
2: And what was this object?
1: It was the moon. And it was mine.
2: Who are you?
1: Does this dream mean anything to you, Doctor? If it doesn't, then I think we're wasting each other's time.
2: Who are you?
1: I'm a ghost, Doctor. A ghost from Aristarchus. But a very solid ghost. Here, take my hand.
2: Arrigo. Arrigo!
1: Yes, Doctor, Arrigo. I've been a long time getting back.
2: But we were so sure that you were killed.
1: I survived. Now I'm here. And now I'm ready to help. I've heard that there are plans, Dr. Sullivan.
2: Oh, yes. There are good plans. This time we won't make the same mistakes. We're going to be ready before we strike.
1: And when will that be?
2: Well, the date hasn't been set. There's been too much disagreement among the members of the Central Committee. But now, maybe now, with a new leader among us.
1: How, Doctor? How will it begin?
2: Well, in the only way left to us, Arrigo, we won't begin on the moon, but on Earth.
1: Earth?
2: We're beginning right here, preparing our weapons right in the camp of the enemy.
1: What weapons do you have?
2: Moon-to-Earth missiles with atomic warheads. The weapons we should have had before the revolt. The only weapon that will give us the iron fist we need to make our voices heard. By the time we're ready to declare the moon a sovereign power, we'll be pointing the warheads at the continents of Earth. We won't fire them if our demands are met.
1: And if not?
2: Then we'll make sure that Earth never forgets the price of tyranny.
1: But how can you build these missiles? Where?
2: Well, I'll show you, Origo.
1: How strange, Doctor. So much noise in a hospital.
2: Well, this is a very unusual hospital, Origo. Populated by a very unusual breed of lunatics.
1: Lunatics? Yes.
2: The idea came to us 5 years ago. What would be a better hiding place for our activities than a mental home? So, we built this hospital and filled its rooms and wards only with patients marked by that special madness of the moon children.
1: It was a brilliant idea.
2: Well, what you see here is only the tip of the iceberg. That noise you hear comes from below, from an underground missile factory. We'll go on a tour of inspection later, but right now, we have a meeting to attend.
1: Then we were expected.
2: I've alerted all the members of the Central Committee. They're in the main conference room. I don't have to tell you that this is a great moment for all of us. Please come this way. Ladies and gentlemen, Arrigo.
3: Arrigo.
4: Arrigo.
3: Arrigo. Arrigo. This is not Arrigo. This is not my son.
2: No, wait. You must give him a chance.
3: You think I wouldn't know my own son? This man is an imposter, an impersonator. You've been duped by a police spy, Selwyn.
2: But I've talked to him. I've asked him questions that no one but Arrigo himself could answer. Well, you must remember it's been years since you've seen him, Mrs. Sorensen.
1: Mrs. Sorensen. So that's what you're calling yourself now, Mother, huh? Whatever happened to the name, Mrs. Lincoln?
3: You think you're very clever, don't you?
1: I remember how you picked that name. Out of an old history book. Where did you get Sorensen from, Mother?
3: You think you can convince me, don't you? But you're wrong, the imposter. You really are my son. Sing it. Sing the song we used to sing together. When you were a little boy.
1: I don't think I can remember it.
3: My son would never forget that song.
1: It's been so many years.
3: Arrigo would never forget. But Arrigo is dead. And you must die too.
1: Now wait. Listen to me. Mother, if you'll just look at me more closely. Like this.
2: Look out, he's got her. Don't shoot! You'll hit Mrs. Sorensen.
1: That's right, everybody. You'll hurt your friend, Mrs. Sorensen. And if you don't let me out of this place, I'll hurt her myself.
2: She's an old woman.
1: Yes, and I haven't killed an old woman for days. I'm feeling the urge right now. So let me out.
0: This is marvelous, Kane. Absolutely marvelous. With this information, you can wipe out this nest of rebels in 6 hours.
1: They were so anxious to believe that Arrigo had returned that they forgot to be cautious.
0: Well, you've done a magnificent job, Kane. A magnificent job for us and for the entire world.
1: I don't want any medals, Captain. I just want that freedom you promised me.
0: Well, a medal would be a lot easier.
1: What was that?
0: Freedom is the only thing I can't grant you, Kane. Now, I know I made you promises.
1: What are you talking about? What's that gun for?
0: I wish things could be different, Kane. You've accomplished something that I could never have done by myself. You saved thousands, perhaps millions of lives. But that doesn't blind me to the fact that you're a criminal. A dangerous criminal who can't be turned loose in society.
1: I can't believe this. After you swore...
0: The only oath I've ever taken sacred is the oath of my office.
1: Well, you're not sending me to any prison asteroid, Moffat. You'll have to kill me.
0: I'm a policeman, Kane, not an executioner. But I can be both if you force me.
1: Well, then you'll have to be both.
0: Don't let you...
5: Are you all right? Have you been hit?
1: My leg.
5: Stay where you are. I'll get a doctor.
1: Vanessa, you killed him. You killed Moffat.
5: To save you. And to save us.
1: Well, then you're one of them, too. The moon rebels.
5: Mrs. Sorensen told me what happened. I thought you might return here, that you would never meet Moffat on his home ground.
1: Well, then why don't you kill me, too? I know as much as Moffat does.
5: Please try to understand. They didn't know who you were at the hospital. They didn't know you were Toby Kane.
4: Toby Kane? That doesn't make any sense.
5: Mrs. Thornton didn't know you were Kane. That's why she accused you of being an imposter.
4: I don't understand.
5: Listen, and listen hard. I was the one who got Sam Thomas to send for you. I drugged you because we planned to kidnap you, to take you to the hospital where we hope to restore your memory, to help you recall the past.
4: They tried that at the Army hospital.
5: Yes, we know. Your memory was destroyed the night we died in the crater Aristarchus. Most of us escaped, but you were brought down by a fire bullet. You were wearing an Earth uniform so that you were mistaken for one of them and brought to a hospital on Earth. We didn't know the true facts then. We thought you'd been killed. But after the war, we found records. Records that made us believe that you were alive, Arrigo. Truly alive.
4: Arrigo?
5: Yes. You're Arrigo. The face you wear is your own face. What an ironic joke on Captain Muffet. He gave you back the face you were born with.
4: And Mrs. Sorensen?
5: Your mother. She did believe you were an imposter because she knew that her son was wearing the face of Toby Kane. She never expected to see Arrigo with his own face.
4: I can't believe it. I don't remember anything before the hospital. They had me convinced that I was an Earth soldier. I never knew why I hated the facts so much.
5: You will remember. We need you to remember. We need you to lead us. And I need you to love me. Look at me, Toby Kane, Arrigo. I am your wife.
6: Here it is, Colonel. A recorded message from the moon base.
0: Put it on the screen, you idiot. Let's hear what this madman has to say.
6: Yes, sir.
0: I can't understand it. A whole garrison of moon troops surrendering without firing a shot. And now this lunatic with his demands.
6: All ready, Colonel.
0: Well, play it, play it.
7: My name is Arrigo.
0: It is him.
7: My name is Arrigo. And I am spokesman for the provisional government of Luna. The moon is no longer a satellite of Earth. From this day forward, the moon is an independent world with full sovereign powers to choose its own leaders and determine its own future. We are prepared to defend this independence with our lives because we are the children of the moon. And the moon is ours. And so the children of the moon, the lunatics, whose first revolt failed, have once again asserted their right to independence. Will it succeed this time? Have they prepared themselves enough to convince the powers of Earth to let them find their own destiny? The answer to that question is in another story and another time. I'll be back shortly. Will it ever really happen? Now that man has walked on the moon, will the next step be colonization? Will the moon become a new homeland where men will live in an artificial atmosphere, eclipsed by the great green globe of Earth, and yet become strangely devoted to the cold and rocky world they call home? Stranger things have happened. Our cast included Bob Reddick, Joan Shea, William Griffiths, and Jackson Beck. The entire production was under the direction of Hyman Brown. And now, a preview of our next tale.
5: Why are you doing this to me?
8: My thoughts guided me. They found your ship. They found you.
5: What do you want from me?
8: No more searching. Your hands are my hands.
5: No.
8: Your eyes are my eyes.
5: It's impossible.
8: I live again in the sunlight again. We live.
5: No.
8: We share this body. I survive in this body. No more darkness. No more aloneness. I survive in this body.
5: You can't take over another person's body.
8: We share this body.
5: It's indecent.
8: But this body must adjust to the heat of this planet. It's too warm.
9: I'm so hot.
8: We are hot. We must do something about the heat.
9: What's wrong with me?
1: 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Until next time, pleasant dreams.

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1: 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You'd be surprised. A lot of cool stuff.
0: The exercise simulates what might happen during a natural disaster or other emergency. 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
3: 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The Shadow knows.
4: Once again, your neighborhood blue coal dealer brings you the thrilling adventures of the Shadow, the hard and relentless fight of one man against the forces of evil. These dramatizations are designed to demonstrate forcefully to old and young alike that crime does not pay. The lucky householders whose homes are heated with coal are enjoying healthful warmth in every room of their homes. There is enough anthracite for all, so even though the winter winds blow, there is no need to cut down heat or close off rooms in homes heated with dependable hard coal. Yes, sir, when you have a supply of hard coal in your basement, you're the boss of heating your house. You are absolutely independent of any outside service. Be glad you heat with anthracite, the home heating fuel that never fails. And remember, blue coal is the finest anthracite money can buy. The Shadow, who aids the forces of law and order, is in reality Lamont Cranston, wealthy young man about town. Years ago in the Orient, Cranston learned a strange and mysterious secret, the hypnotic power to cloud men's minds so they cannot see him. Cranston's friend and companion, the lovely Margot Lane, is the only person who knows to whom the voice of the invisible shadow belongs. Today's drama, The Bones of the Dragon. Chinatown is beginning its New Year celebration, and today the dragon parades through Mott, Pell, and Doyer streets to the sound of drums and cymbals while admirers offer gifts of money. Lamont Cranston's friend, Johnny Lee, has accompanied the dragon to collect these gifts. And now this evening carries a money box that holds a fortune. Lamont and Margot Lane watch his approach from the sidewalk.
5: Well, there's Johnny Lee now, Margot. Hello, Johnny.
6: Hello, Lamont. Here I am with you.
5: All right. How do you like the dragon, Margot?
7: He's quite a fellow, but how do you work it?
5: They have two dancers inside. They change about with other dancers. The dragon's been parading all day. Oh, hello, Johnny.
6: Hello.
5: Not finished, are you?
6: Just finished, Lamont. The parade goes on to the corner, then breaks up. Good evening, Miss Lane.
7: Hello, Johnny. That box was heavy. You must have a lot of money in it.
6: I have. Quite a few thousand.
5: Oh, that much?
6: Oh, sure. We call it a gift for the dragon. But it is our community chest. Excuse me, please. I want to put this money away. Then I'll be right back.
5: You have far to go. If you do, we can go with you.
6: Oh, no, no. That is all right. Just across the street. Back in a minute.
5: All right, Johnny.
7: Then what are we going to do, Lamont?
5: Then we're going to his uncle's for a real Chinese holiday banquet.
7: His uncle?
5: Yes, it's just down the street a bit. His uncle's name is Chung. Very charming old Chinese gentleman.
7: Oh? How long long have you known Johnny Lee?
5: Oh, several years now. He helped me on a case once when I was...
7: Lamont!
5: What?
7: It's across the street. Johnny opened the door to those offices and then jumped back as if he were frightened.
5: Wait.
7: Someone's come out.
5: That's fine.
7: Who is that?
5: It's a Buhau Doi. Wonder what he's got to do with Lee.
7: Where on earth is a Buhau Doi?
5: Hatchet man, one of the Tong's hired killers.
7: He looks like a killer.
5: Right, Margot. Lee does look frightened. Come on, let's cross over. He's got a lot of money there. This may mean trouble.
7: Now they've gone in.
8: No!
7: Wait a second. Didn't you hear something?
5: Hear what?
7: I'm not sure, but it may have been a scream right after they closed that door. I thought...
5: Margot, that was a scream. Come on, hurry. Okay, careful now. Here's the door. Close that door quickly.
7: Lamont, Johnny's been stabbed. No. No, Lamont, it isn't Johnny.
5: No, it's the hatchet man. The Buhau Doi.
7: Is he dead?
5: It's quiet. He's dead, the money box is gone, and Johnny Lee along with it.
7: Lamont, who did you talk with at headquarters?
5: Commissioner Weston.
7: Oh, what does he think, that Johnny Lee killed that hatchet man and stole the money?
5: Yes.
7: What do you think, Lamont?
5: I don't know what to think, Margot. I've known Johnny Lee a long time. It's hard for me to believe that he's a thief and a killer. Well, I've been mistaken about people before, and I may have been this time.
7: What are you going to do?
5: Try to find out the truth. I hope we can clear it.
7: I mean, where are you going now?
5: Oh, we're already there, Margot.
7: Mm-hmm.
5: We're going to this herb shop. Notice it's right next door to those offices where the hatchet man was killed?
7: Yes, I did, just this moment.
5: It's run by a Chinese named Sim Fu. He told the police a pretty fishy story. Go ahead, Margot.
7: Thanks.
9: Hello?
10: Yes?
5: Well, hello, Alfie.
9: God blimey, what? It's Mr. Cranston.
5: What are you doing here?
9: Well, I work here, Mr. Cranston.
5: I thought you were in jail.
9: I got out 2 months ago. I'm on parole.
5: Better behave yourself, then. Margot, I want you to meet Mr. Alfie Nemo. If you ever need a pocket picked or someone stabbed in the back, he's your man.
7: Yeah, I remember that.
5: Where's Sin Fu, Alfie?
11: You want Sin Fu, Mr. Cranston?
5: Oh, hello, Sin Fu. Alfie, you'll have to excuse us.
11: No, that's all right. I got some cleaning up to do.
7: And I've never been in the Chinese herb shop before, Lamont, and I'd like to look around.
5: Go right ahead. Well, Sin Fu, I just dropped in to find out why you lied to the police.
11: I lied to police? Not so. Honorable ancestors turn over in grace.
5: Is that so? Come over here a moment, Sin Fu.
11: Yes?
5: Now, look out this window. Notice that window next door? That's the way the murderer escaped.
11: Most astonishing, Mr. Cranston.
5: You were here in your shop when that hatchet man was killed, Sin Fu. The police asked you if you noticed anything. You told them no.
11: The wise man's answer.
5: You must have heard the hatchet man's screams. It's hard to believe you wouldn't have glanced out this window to see what caused them.
11: Sin Fu did.
5: Then why did you tell the police you didn't?
11: You'd better avoid trouble.
5: That's the way to get in trouble. What did you see when you looked out this window, Sin Fu?
11: Sin Fu see Johnny Lee escape. And stood there. There's a very narrow passage.
5: Yes, I know that passage. I also know he couldn't have escaped down it without either a ladder or an accomplice.
11: He have accomplice. Me, Sam. He was...
5: Yes?
11: Excuse one moment, Mr. Cranston. Alfred!
9: Hey, what's the matter, Mr. Sinful?
11: What do you do with this door?
9: Why, I was going to clean up in the back.
11: You hear Sinful say not to go in there?
9: You told me never to go in there? Why, no, sir, we just...
11: Oh! Why, you
9: slapped me,
11: you did. You proved memory. I tell you, never go in there. It's not so.
9: Yes, sir. I guess you did.
5: What's the trouble here, Sin Fu?
11: Nothing, Mr. Cranston. When the servants take training.
5: Yes, quite a problem, I hear. But you were saying...
11: Oh, yes. We speak of Lee's accomplice.
5: Yes.
11: Are you not careful this, Mr. Cranston? Then we understand you know and like him. He, Chanelie's uncle, Chung.
8: Chung, the accomplice? I don't believe it.
11: So, sir, Mr. Cranston?
8: I'm going to his place and find out if you're telling the truth.
11: You think he tell you?
8: I don't know. There are ways of checking, Sinfu.

0: Why doesn't Chung answer?
1: I don't know. Just a second. I'll try it. But... it's unlocked. Come on.
0: Well, should we?
1: We have to, darling. What's that?
0: There's someone in that room there speaking in Chinese. It sounds like a chant.
1: The crazy fool, that's Chung.
0: What's he doing?
1: No time. I'll explain later. Chung! Open up. You hear me? Open this door.
0: Not going to stop.
1: Wait a second. Stand aside, Ellie.
2: You should not have done that, Mr. Cranston.
1: That was poison.
2: Yes, was poison.
1: You meant to drink it.
2: Nephew Johnny Lee committed terrible crime, Mr. Cranston. My family lost much face. Better Chung should die.
1: It'd be a great deal more to the point if you'd stay alive to answer some questions, Chung. I've just come from the herb shop of Sin Fu, and Sin Fu says...
2: Sin Fu?
1: Yes.
2: Excuse, please, Mr. Cranston.
1: Wait a minute. Where are you going?
2: To a room. There's something I forgot. Be back one moment.
1: See that you are.
0: What do you think, Lamont? Is Chung really going to take that poison because he'd lost face? Or because he feared exposure?
1: It's hard to tell. Why should he have feared exposure unless he knew what Sin Fu was going to tell us? Wait a second.
0: What's the matter?
1: This isn't the door to Chung's room.
0: What?
1: Look over there. There's the back door, and it's open.
0: He didn't go to his room. He escaped.
1: Of course. He cleared out just as soon as he could when he heard Sin Fu's name.
0: But why?
1: Maybe because he knew what Sin Fu told us. And if he knew...
0: What, Lamont?
1: We'll try to make sure that Sin Fu doesn't repeat it to the police, Margot. Come on, we're going back to Sin Fu's shop.

0: Come on, I wonder why Sinful wouldn't come to the front door.
1: I don't know. There was a light on for a moment, I'm almost sure. As long as he wouldn't, we'll have to force this rear door.
0: Is it that important?
1: Could be. Besides, it was obvious that Sinful didn't scold Alfred because he didn't want him entering the rear of the shop. It's because he didn't want us to see in there. Yeah. Hurry up, step inside.
0: It's pitch black in here.
1: One moment, I'll try and find a switch. Okay, here's one. Now, this is the rear room of Sinfu's shop, Margo. Wonder why he's...
0: Oh!
1: What's the matter?
0: The moth.
1: Good Lord.
0: Are they bones or not?
1: Say it sure, Margo.
0: Human bones.
1: Looks like it. These boxes over there contain what these do, Margo. We're in the company of a couple of dozen skeletons.
0: Lamont, let's get out of here.
2: Not yet, you don't.
0: Alfie!
2: Get your hands up, both of you.
1: You surprised me, Alfie.
2: I meant to.
3: Don't!
2: Now listen.
1: Wait a minute, what's that?
3: No,
1: what's
3: please! That? Please! What? Don't!
2: Go follow that turn in front of the shop.
0: What is it?
1: It sounded like Sinfu, but let's find out, shall we?
3: Oh! Oh, God, that was brutal. Everybody hits me.
1: Never let your guard down for anything, Alfie. Now pick yourself up and march inside.
3: But don't you shoot me.
1: Don't give me an excuse.
0: The light's on, but no one's here.
1: Where does that door go?
3: Into an all that leads outside.
1: Right, open it.
3: Well, stop wagging that gun.
1: I said open it.
3: Well, blimey, I am.
0: The moth.
3: Oh, Lord. It's sinful.
1: A knife in his throat.
0: Jones stabbed him and... trapped him here. Watch out! Catch him! He's falling!
1: We got...
0: Turn out the lights!
1: Who turned out those lights?
0: Just a second. I saw a switch over here near the front door. Where did I find it?
1: Careful, Margot.
0: There?
1: Margot!
0: Good grief, Margot! What happened? Where's Alfie?
1: It's the wrong question, Margot. Where's the corpse?

We'll return to the shadow in just a moment. Friends, during the recent severe weather, homes, apartment houses, schools, and other public buildings, heated with hard coal, have enjoyed full, healthful, uninterrupted warmth. Regardless of snowstorms halting highway traffic or causing power failures, homes and other buildings heated with hard coal have been sure of continued heat. That's because in most instances, enough coal can be stored to carry you through the entire heating season. 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

0: Lamont Cranston has been investigating a theft and murder in Chinatown. His investigation twice led him to Sin Fu's herb shop, where, on his second visit, he encountered first the little ex-convict, Alfie Nemo, then Sin Fu's body. Immediately afterwards, however, both corpse and Alfie disappeared. And now, a few minutes later, in the alley back of the shop.
1: Well, Alfie and Sin Fu's body have completely vanished, Marco. Let's go back in the shop.
2: Lamont, how did they get out?
1: Simply went down the hall and out the other door.
2: I don't see how Alfie managed. Just the body, I mean.
1: He didn't. He isn't strong enough to carry the body. I'd like to know who did manage it. I'd like to know the explanation for all these bones back here.
2: Could all these persons have been murdered?
1: It's hard to tell what to think. Here's something odd, Marco.
2: What's that?
1: The skull on the workbench here. You notice these steel boxes? Each seems to hold a complete skeleton. This skull seems almost to be an extra skull.
2: What could that be?
1: I wonder. Margot, we've got to get this to police headquarters and see if they can identify it.
2: But how?
1: Check the dental work with Johnny Lee's dentist.
2: Mutt, you think this might be Johnny Lee's skull?
1: I'm afraid so, Margot.
2: Well, what are you going to do in the meantime?
1: I'm going back and call on the Honorable Uncle Chung again, Margot. This time as the shadow.
3: Well, it's about time you returned, Chung. I've been waiting for you.
4: Who said that? Where are you?
3: You cannot see me, Chung. I am the shadow.
4: But what?
3: I'll ask the questions, not you, Chung. A strong box has been stolen and a hatchet man killed. They said your nephew, Johnny Lee, committed the crime and that you helped him.
4: That's not true, Shadow.
3: Where were you at the time it happened?
4: Right here.
3: Can you prove that?
4: No, but...
3: Why did you run away from Lamont Cranston? Where did you go? What did you do?
4: Cannot tell anyone.
3: You can tell the Shadow, Chung.
4: Chung, not lawbreaker. But there was Tong brother in trouble. I promised help him leave country secretly.
3: Who was that Tong brother?
4: Cannot tell you.
3: Talk, Chung. If you don't, you'll find yourself facing a murder charge.
4: What?
3: Where did you take this man? Where is he now?
4: He at the waterfront in shed near Pier 32.
3: Waiting to be picked up and taken to a ship?
4: Yes.
3: What's his name?
4: You ask Chung betray him?
3: I'm ordering you to give me the evidence that may save your life. Talk, Chung, talk.
4: His name, Sin Fu.
3: What?
4: Chung say Sin Fu.
3: You take the shadow for a fool, Chung? Sin Fu is the very man you murdered.
4: Not true.
3: Sin Fu was found with a knife in his throat. A knife you put there, Chung.
4: Chung not kill Sin Fu. Did not...
3: You had your chance at an alibi, Chung, but you've refused it.
4: Shadow...
3: Sin Fu is dead. And dead men give no alibis.
4: Wait. Shadow, come back. No, understand, I... Alfie.
5: Hello, Mr. Chung.
4: What... What do you want, Alfie?
5: Your company, Chung. There was some money stolen tonight, and you're going to show me where it is.
2: Well, you were right, Lamont. The police had that skull examined by Johnny Lee's dentist. It was his.
1: I was afraid of that. Well, Margot, it looks now as if Johnny Lee was innocent. Sin Fu must have killed both Johnny Lee and the hatchet man. Then took Lee's body away with him to make it look as if Johnny had absconded with the money.
2: And then Sin Fu himself was killed by Chung.
1: The funny part of all this, Marco. When the shadow talked to Chung, he claimed that Sin Fu was alive and at the waterfront.
2: He couldn't be. We saw Sin Fu dead with a knife in his throat.
1: I know we did. Yet somehow, Chung sounded sincere.
2: Well, if you're beginning to doubt what we saw for ourselves, Lamont... Take a look at your sleeve.
1: Something on it?
2: Yes, a red spot. Blood. You must have got it when Sin Fu's body toppled over and you tried to catch it.
1: Blood. Red spot. Margo, I've got it.
2: What?
1: Chung wasn't lying. Sin Fu isn't dead.
2: Darling, you're crazy.
1: Am I, Margo? Well, if Sin Fu is alive, I know where he is. But hold on, darling, because we're going there now and going there fast.

0: Come on, Logan.
1: You're sure this is the place?
0: Has to be. It's the only shed anywhere near Pier 32. Have you got the flashlight?
1: Yes, right here.
0: Okay. Here we are. Get behind me, Mark.
1: Right.
2: All right, the game's up, Sin Fu.
1: Sin Fu doesn't look very much alive to me, Lamont.
0: Bring that flashlight a little closer.
1: See something?
0: Take a look, Margo. I was right after all.
1: But he is dead.
0: But look how he died. From a bullet through the heart.
1: But he was stabbed through the throat.
0: No. Sin Fu faked that. I knew he had when you pointed out this spot on my sleeve and mentioned that it was still red. Blood would have turned black.
1: What? Oh, of course it would have. But then, why did he fake it?
0: Because he was skipping the country with the money. If we'd reported Sin Fu dead, no one would have suspected what really became of him.
1: I see. But who killed him?
0: The man who took his keys.
1: What?
0: Look there. See that belt loop?
1: Mm-hmm.
0: It's torn. That is where Sin Fu carried his keys. The murderer ripped them away.
1: What does that tell us?
0: It tells us that Sin Fu must have the money locked up somewhere. Margo, if we mean to catch Sin Fu's killer, we'd better find that money box before he does. Come on, let's start looking.
3: You're sure you're taking me to the right place, Chunk?
4: Yes. This Pier 32, where Sin Fu left Trunk before getting boot.
3: All right, then get out. But watch yourself.
4: Let me see.

0: Come on, we're going to investigate.
1: Blimey, the money's got to be in that trunk, Chum.
2: Yes. Yes, it's here.
1: You see it?
2: Yes. Still in box. Has not even been opened.
1: Sinfu never even had time. Just set it down, Chum. Then walk up a couple of steps.
2: What? What you going to do?
1: What do you suppose?
2: You going to kill Chum?
1: You think I'm going to leave you alive to tell about this? Back up. To the edge of the pier. Go on. Walk.
2: Before you shoot, how you know money be here?
1: What do you care? Where you're going, it won't matter whether you know or not.
2: But...
1: Keep going. Right to the edge. Then stop. Further. Further. That's it. Now.
2: Listen, my friend,
1: now,
2: please.
1: I'll just put a couple of holes in you so you'll sink faster.
2: No, please.
1: Get ready for your last swim, Chunk.
3: Who's holding my arm? Let go.
2: It is Shadow again.
3: I'll kill him. Where is he? Where is he?
4: Cannot kill what you can't see, Elsie. Now I'll take that gun.
3: Let me go! Let me go!
4: There. All right, pick it up, Chung.
2: I have it, Shadow.
1: Hey, you ain't got nothing on me.
4: You killed Sinfu, Elsie. That gun is going to prove it.
1: You're crazy. I don't even know where Sinfu is.
4: You're lying, Elsie. You know where Sinfu is because you and he both escaped from his herb shop at the same time. Immediately after he faked his death and the lights went out.
1: Why, what's that prove against me?
4: You saw Sinfu get into Chung's car. You followed. Saw Chung drive Sinfu to that shed over there. When Chung left, you killed Sinfu and took his keys. You came back to find the money with Chung's help.
1: Try and prove it.
4: The law will prove by that gun that you killed Sinfu.
1: Gun?
4: And I think that Chung will testify you had the keys to this trunk when you came back.
3: Boss, you let me go, Shadow! Take your hands off me!
4: I shall, Alfie. I shall take my hands off you. Very soon, and deliver you into those of the law.
5: Lamont, there's something you still haven't told me. What all those bones were doing in the rear of Sinfu's shop?
0: They were there for a perfectly legitimate reason, Margot. Just the same, they gave Sinfu the idea for his crime.
5: What do you mean?
0: Well, in addition to being a shop owner, Sinfu was also a bone polisher.
5: A bone polisher? What on earth is that?
0: Well, often Chinese who are buried in this country are exhumed and sent back to China for reburial. In that case, their bones are polished and put in little steel caskets like those we saw in the rear of Sinfu's shop.
5: Well, then when Sinfu killed Johnny Lee, he thought he'd never be questioned about the bones because he was a bone polisher by trade.
0: Exactly.
5: Well, there's one more thing, Lamont.
0: Hmm?
5: If Chung wasn't in on any of this, why was he helping Sinfu to leave the country?
0: Because he never realized that Sinfu had anything to do with the robbery or the murders. Remember, Sinfu made all the arrangements before he committed his crime. Chung saw no connection.
5: Sinfu was clever.
0: Clever? Well, maybe, Margot. Just the same, to recoin an old saying, wages of Sinfu were death.

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2: 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The characters' names, places, and plot are fictitious. Any similarity to persons living or dead is purely coincidental. Again next week, the shadow will demonstrate that
3: the weed of crime bears bitter fruit. Crime does not pay. The shadow knows.

0: Good afternoon, everybody. Joe Boma here on behalf of the Tacoma Historical Society, and I'm here with another Grit City story. Today, my very special guest, Mr. Paul Miller, the Senior Vice President of America's Automotive Trust, as well as the former President of America's Car Museum. Mr. Miller, how are you doing today, sir?
1: Excellent.
0: It's great to have you here. Thank you for letting me into this awesome, alien-looking car museum that's on the side of the road that we'll get to the design, I'm sure, in the conversation. Yes. But just to start off, how did you get involved with this museum? How did it kind of come to be?
1: Well, you have to go back almost 25 years ago. I was on the city council. Mm-hmm. Ray Corpus, who was city manager at that time, was very focused on bringing the new investment into Tacoma and new excitement. And we had heard about Harold LeMay's collection. And so we went out and talked with him about preserving the collection, not having the collection go away the way Harrah's collection had done when he died.
0: So just to clarify for my listeners out there, this was all originally one person's collection.
1: Yes. Harold LeMay is in the Guinness Book of World Record as having the largest private car collection in the world.
0: Awesome.
1: Over 3,000 cars at the time. So having had that, and a lot of his start was when Harrah's collection, mm-hmm, down in Reno started getting broken up when Harrah died.
0: Oh, wow.
1: And that was largely because, for tax purposes, Harrah had kept bought the cars under the corporation of the casino. When the casino
0: went away,
1: the cars went with them.
0: Oh, that's unfortunate.
1: Because they were just viewed as a big asset.
0: Mm-hmm.
1: So we didn't want to see that happen here. We didn't want Harold to see it happen. So we started talking about a private museum.
0: Okay.
1: And he formed the first nonprofit himself, had his family members on the board of that nonprofit. Mm-hmm. And that started transitioning in late 1999.
0: Okay.
1: I should say the city impaneled a group of community members in 98 to look for a site, and that's what selected the site we're sitting on. An important member of that was Carl Anderson.
0: Mm-hmm.
1: Carl Anderson, who did so much in this community to make things happen, took the lead, really, and he was probably one of the first non-family members to go on the board.
0: Okay.
1: He brought me on, he brought Jamie Will on, he brought a number of people into the board right off the bat, and a lot of that success came from the people he selected.
0: Sounds like it, and sounds like you have been an integral part to this whole museum's development from the very beginning.
1: Yes, it's been a big part of my life.
0: That being so, how did the museum itself come to be? How was the design chosen? How was, I guess, the collection beyond LeMay chosen?
1: Well, we ended up hiring David Madeira, who was CEO for 10 years, 12 years maybe. And we initiated a design process. I was chairman of the board from 2000 through 2002, hired David, and we selected a firm called Gensler, who's the largest architectural firm in America, to do designs. And the designs they came back with and the process they had was so cumbersome, we were dismayed by it. But the person they had leading it, the architect they had leading it, we felt was just talented and capable. And so we convinced him that if he left Gensler and set up his own firm, mm-hmm, we would hire him. That was Alan Grant and Associates. And he spent a lot of time here in Tacoma coming up with the design.
0: Mm-hmm.
1: The building we're in right now is actually the secondary building.
0: Oh, yeah.
1: The primary building is designed to go out on the front two parking lots. This was going to be just the collector car portion where we stored cars.
0: Oh, wow.
1: Well, then we started fundraising, and we're well along our way when 2008 happened and the crash of the economy.
0: Yep.
1: Everything came to a halt, and we shifted quickly and decided that we would complete the fundraising based on this building.
0: Okay.
1: Now, it may sound like the building that's here is kind of, oh, it's the secondary building. It was kind of a step back.
0: Yeah.
1: At 165,000 square feet, it is the largest car museum in North America, the second largest in the world.
0: That's incredible.
1: So it's not like we were really conceding a whole lot by going to this.
0: Yeah, so real tough going from number one in the world to number two in the world.
1: That's right.
0: One on the continent. Major downgrade. Yeah.
1: So, we managed to complete the fundraising with a lot of creative financing, mm-hmm. with some federal grant help. And again, I give a lot of credit on that to Carl Anderson. He mm-hmm. did a tremendous amount. And I think that if you look at the initial board, it's all the people in Tacoma who make things happen at that time. And so we've completed the financing and broke ground in 2010 with a very nice ceremony out on what were just the parking lots of the Tacoma Dome.
0: So you guys are pretty much the newest major museum to come out of what I guess we'll call the museum drive of the late 90s, when we had like the Museum of Glass and the revamp of the History Museum as well as the Art Museum.
1: Yes.
0: Okay, cool. So you kind of mentioned how this is, the small scale secondary building. How large is the collection that you actually house in this building? Because I know it's at least a few hundred, but I don't quite see 3,000 cars hidden around.
1: No. Well, we have cars off-site in storage. Mm-hmm. The family kept a collection that's probably about 1,200 cars itself. But we exist in 165,000 square feet. Mm-hmm. We only have about 300 to 340 cars in this museum at any one time. Okay. We don't. You get it too crowded, people can't appreciate the cars.
0: Exactly.
1: So I would tell you that of that, probably a quarter of the cars in the museum are not of our collection.
0: Okay.
1: And that's because if you're going to show off an exhibit of Ferraris or mm-hmm. Corvettes or VWs, we don't have enough in our collection to really do the story right.
0: Okay.
1: But you reach out, and the community of car collectors in the Northwest and even beyond is so committed to others enjoying what they have mm-hmm. that they're willing to loan their cars for periods of time on display.
0: That's awesome.
1: It's why car shows are out there is people are proud to show their car off. Mm-hmm. And so the opportunity for a collector to place one of their cars in an exhibit here at the museum is intense.
0: I'd say that's a dream of any amateur or hobby collector. Just, I can be in a museum now for what I love.
1: We have Alfa Romeo as our exhibit up there. Not one of those are our cars. They're all cars from other collectors, mm-hmm. including the main Alfa, which we have to insure at $8 million. So you know what its value is up there. Or the Hetfield exhibit, which is the lead singer for Metallica, mm-hmm. lead guitar player for Metallica. His collection. That's on loan to us.
0: That's awesome.
1: So
0: one of my favorite parts of the museum that I've honestly never seen in another museum is that you guys have an actual fully functional workshop, an extremely well-stocked workshop at that, for I'm guessing every type of car you can imagine. Was that originally in the design to have like basically a hobby shop as well as the museum? Or
1: absolutely. We knew we had to maintain vehicles on an ongoing basis.
0: Naturally.
1: We had hoped to be able to do restoration, but mm-hmm. that didn't fit within the city's codes here. So all of our restoration, for the most part, goes on off-site. And then we do the assembly here mm-hmm. so that people can see how we maintain the cars and what work goes on.
0: That's awesome just to see like all those steps and processes happen, especially for someone who... Admittedly, I'm not a gearhead. I love looking at them, but I'm not good at making motors run.
1: Well, and it takes all kinds in mm-hmm. loving cars.
0: Yeah.
1: There are those who love it for the art. Mm-hmm. Many people who appreciate it for what it means in terms of the history and the culture that went on around those cars. Mm-hmm. And then there are those who can't help but get under the hood and want to do every bit and piece.
0: Yeah.
1: This museum was designed specifically to not just be a standalone, here's these cars sitting out on a platform.
0: Okay.
1: But to integrate culture and history. So as you go down the ramps, you'll see multiple different ramps of different themes that that speak to what was going on at the time. So when you do custom coach works, there's a lot of discussion about the Great Depression, but also what led up to the Great Depression. And you'll find most of those cars were built and acquired after the Depression started. And it was to prove that you still had the wealth, that you had made it through.
0: Yeah.
1: And so the dichotomy between the very rich and the very poor is portrayed in the storyboards that go along with that. Same thing with Route 66 and the memories that people have of going down Route 66 with their family on vacation. So it's important that those stories are told, because that's what it means to bring memories to the car.
0: Yeah, no, that I love that, especially, you know, history tie-in, history society. You guys have, from just what I've seen, some of the first model cars ever made, basically over 100 years old, and then you have brand new 2022 models. Is there any favorite pieces of the collection that you have, you know, spaced out there?
1: Oh, absolutely. I mean, it is a collection that is trying to represent America's love affair with the automobile. And so it can't just be cars from the 20s or the 10s. It has to be all the way up to current. And so there's some beautiful little, there's a BMW 503 downstairs that is looks like it came straight out of a Bond movie.
0: Yep.
1: That's on loan here. We've got Jaguars on our British invasion. But I'll tell you, if I was to pick one car that represented the museum that gets the most attention in this museum, it is a 1988 Mercury Marquis station wagon, Woody station wagon. And
0: the classic.
1: Family stop in front of it and talk about, you know, the vacations where the grandparents hauled them along on vacation and where they went. And they're explaining this to kids who don't get it because they, you know, it's not a part of what they've learned yet.
0: Yeah.
1: And so, yeah, it's all about capturing your personal memories.
0: Yeah. I guess one of my family friends had a massive old Woody station wagon that was even obnoxiously painted green around the wood, known as Das Boot. And the family connections are strong there. I get the memory.
1: Yeah.
0: Now, when it comes to all of these different vehicles, like we've already talked about, like the American classic, the Woody. We've talked about like the 8 million Alfa Romeo. Is there any kind of like, I guess, criteria to look for when someone wants to add to the collection? Because again, we have the $1 million supercars and then we have the ice cream scooter. So like, where do you guys decide like that's worthy of the museum?
1: Well, it's telling an entire story. So we are not, yes, we've got on loan an $8 million Alfa Romeo up there. We've got $2 and $3 million cars sitting around. But that's not the focus of this museum. The focus of this museum is about America's love affair. And therefore, it's about triggering memories in people of cars they can relate to.
0: Okay.
1: I don't want people going around and looking at the Duesenberg J up here and saying, well, that's what this museum's all about. Because nobody relates to that Duesenberg J. But they do to the 1956 Chevy.
0: Yeah.
1: Down on the second level. They have memories of cars that their parents had, or hopefully as we continue to expand the collection into cars of the 80s, 90s, and 2000s, that they'll have memories of the cars they grew up with.
0: Yeah.
1: And so that's what's more important. That's what we focus on is if you saw it on the American road, if it evokes memories of your growing up, that's what we want to.
0: So my 98 Dodge Caravan.
1: Absolutely.
0: Yes.
1: It's a part of the story. We had a display at one point, a car from every representative of every decade. And
0: oh,
1: we
0: cool.
1: had the minivan in here, and people could really relate to it.
0: Yeah.
1: It was probably one of the most favorite parts of that display.
0: That's incredible. Speaking of the displays here, I mean, just kind of what the museum holds, do you have kind of a way ahead for the museum or kind of things you're looking forward to seeing, you know, coming through the doors soon?
1: Well,
0: proprietary.
1: No. We're coming up on our 10th anniversary this year.
0: Awesome.
1: So our gala that's coming up will be a celebration of the legacy that Harold and Nancy have left.
0: Okay.
1: We'll be bringing in a Tucker from their collection to put on display as a star car. Beyond that, you know, then you start looking at 2023 is the 75th anniversary of Porsche. So we'll be switching out and having the display on 75 years of Porsche. We try to rotate our exhibits every 6 months. Mm-hmm. So you're going to see the top plate, half that top plate rotates every 6 months.
0: Okay.
1: Downstairs, the exhibits rotate alternately, but every 6 months. Again,
0: okay,
1: we've got collections where we shift them in every 3 months and out. So
0: oh, wow,
1: the museum should always be changing, always be having something to be fresh to the visitor that comes back.
0: I was going to say, I came in a couple months ago and the entire top floor is different, except
1: yeah,
0: for
1: absolutely,
0: you know, a Romeo and the F1 up on the wall.
1: Yeah.
0: Nice little hanging piece above the mantle.
1: Yes, it is. Well, and I think it's important to note that we're here about the local visitor.
0: Mm-hmm. Okay.
1: But we're also, 75% of our attendance comes from outside of Pierce County.
0: Oh, wow.
1: So we are a draw for people coming into the county.
0: Yeah.
1: 25% of our attendance comes from outside the state of Washington. So we're bringing people in from Europe and Japan, mm-hmm, and Texas and California,
0: yeah,
1: from all over to visit Tacoma.
0: No, I believe that. Just as you said, the biggest one on the continent, one of the biggest collections on earth. That's incredible. Incredible resume to have. Do you have any other favorite stories or memories of the museum from your couple of decades running the place?
1: Well, you know, this has been a big chunk of my life.
0: Yes.
1: So we built this museum in 2010 to 2012 at the peak of the downturn.
0: Yes.
1: So
0: yes,
1: peak is probably the wrong word. At the bottom of the trough in the economy.
0: Yeah.
1: And we managed to get this building up in 18 months.
0: Oh, that's impressive.
1: For about $100 a square foot when museums usually go for $700 a square foot.
0: Wow.
1: Part of that's just the scale and size.
0: Yeah, yeah.
1: But when we got it open, somehow the process had not been thought about once the building was built, what do you put inside of it? And so I turned the building over in November of 2011,
0: mm-hmm,
1: and we were scheduled to open in June of 2012, but there were no exhibits, there was no lighting, there was nothing. And so we had a six-month scramble to get all of the track lighting in place, mm-hmm, all of the painting you see on the ceilings and floors, the staining on the floors, all of the exhibits in place, all of the video screens, everything that makes a museum, all came together in 6 months.
0: That is incredible.
1: So there was a hell of a team that managed to pull it all together.
0: Yeah.
1: You know, this has been a labor of love from the very beginning.
0: Mm-hmm.
1: And when you look and you talk about the history of Tacoma, it's important to recognize that this museum is here and not in Seattle.
0: Yep.
1: Because the people we brought to the table love Tacoma.
0: Okay.
1: People kept trying to seal it away to Seattle and saying they would come up with the funding if we would just build it at the Boeing Field next to the Museum of Flight or in downtown Seattle. And we said, no, this was Harold's vision. It was Harold's love. It was his car. He and Nancy wanted to be here locally.
0: Okay.
1: And so it required some of the best people into Tacoma to come bring it about. Corey McFarland and Jamie Will of Titus Will and Bill Weyerhaeuser and John Barline. These are all people who make up Tacoma.
0: Yeah.
1: Michael Phillip, who used to run George Russell's company. These are the people who really, really are the behind the scenes making a lot of Tacoma better.
0: Yeah.
1: And we managed to get them committed to this museum and making it happen. And so I think that's important to recognize.
0: Yeah, no, I think it's awesome that, like you said, you guys fought so hard to keep the local museum local, to make it a crown jewel of Tacoma. Help build up our city.
1: Well, you got to go back and in 97, 98, when we were talking to Harold about this museum, you didn't have the History Museum
0: mm-hmm.
1: fully completed yet. We didn't have the expansion of the Art Museum. We
0: mm-hmm.
1: didn't have the Glass Museum. We didn't have the Car Museum.
0: Yep.
1: They were all just images, visions that a group had and wanted to see come about.
0: Yeah.
1: And it took a lot of work to make that happen and to trigger all those points along the way. Now we can look around and we can say we've got the Seaport Museum down on the waterfront. We've got the Glass Museum, which is about to put on a huge international glass conference here in Tacoma.
0: Mm-hmm.
1: The Tacoma Art Museum that has expanded three times since they first built, and the Carr Museum. And so, not to mention a plethora of all small little museums that we don't even think about. The Children's Museum that is a treasure here in the Northwest.
0: Mm-hmm.
1: You know, that's important that we've created. We've said there's a quality of life aspect we want to bring to Tacoma.
0: Mm-hmm.
1: And arts are a big part of that.
0: And you guys definitely succeeded here. The pieces inside, the cars, the history that you guys maintain, just the building itself looking like a classic Fender is absolutely, absolutely gorgeous. I love that.
1: Yeah.
0: It's, you know, I love round an I-5, bringing all my friends to come, and everyone just sees the Fender of the Cab Museum next to the Dome, the Glass Museum, you know, behind you, like, what is this place? I'm like, I love it.
1: Yeah, it's great. Now, I respect that you looked at this and you saw the Fender.
0: Yes, it took a minute to figure out.
1: Some people see a hood scoop. When we were under construction, somebody took one of the design images and put little antennas on it and turned it into a slug. So that worked too.
0: Maybe when they build the other building, we'll add that.
1: Yeah, exactly.
0: So I do got to ask, I mean, I'm extremely grateful you guys fought for it in Tacoma, and it's awesome that Harold and Nancy wanted to keep it local, close to home. It has turned Tacoma into this, I'll say, automotive hub of not just the Northwest, but as you mentioned, the globe. Did Tacoma really have a automotive history before this museum came about?
1: Mm, no. But if you get a chance, go down to level one,
0: mm-hmm.
1: where you were down with the Napa Car Care Center.
0: Yes.
1: There is a big truck down there called the Olympic, mm-hmm. which is the only vehicle mass-produced in Tacoma.
0: Oh, wow.
1: It was built in Tacoma. It's a flatbed truck from back in the 30s, I believe, or 20s.
0: Huh.
1: It's the only vehicle Tacoma can lay claim to as being a part of car history.
0: Wow, that's
1: that's
0: wild. I mean, just considering the shipping industry and the aviation industry up here, I thought, you know, automotive industry would have snuck right in, but I guess, you know, Detroit really is
1: the soul of, you know, and every year we do what we call drive home, which is we start in a different part of the country,
0: mm-hmm.
1: and we lead a caravan of cars that can lead anywhere from 5 to 20 from wherever, be it Florida, or we've gone from Boston one year, or California to Detroit,
0: and cool.
1: ending in Detroit for the Detroit Auto Show. And it's called the drive home because Detroit really is still the home of car culture.
0: Oh, that's absolutely incredible that you guys continue trips like that.
1: You know, it's easy for us to think in terms of Tacoma and Tacoma's importance.
0: Yes.
1: We started in Tacoma, but we as an organization have expanded beyond that. We have an educational arm that's based out of Chicago.
0: Okay.
1: We have a relationship with the Detroit Auto Museum. We have a sister museum that is a part of our organization now in Allentown, Pennsylvania.
0: Okay.
1: We have facilities and operations that come out of Detroit and Arizona. So we want to make sure that, yes, we're out of Tacoma,
0: mm-hmm.
1: but our reach is throughout the nation.
0: Pretty sure I visited the Sister Museum decades ago before it was Sister Museum.
1: America on Wheels is a great, great addition.
0: I started off
1: talking
0: about
1: of that relationship we have with Nicola Bulgari,
0: of
1: Bulgari jewelry fame.
0: Mm, yes,
1: who has his base out of Allentown, and he's been on our board since the beginning.
0: Do you have any other stories or anecdotes you'd want to pass on to the listeners, to the history minded, to the car enthusiasts?
1: Boy, you know, I could probably start picking out hundreds of them, but which one really is entertaining and not just memorable to me is the problem.
0: I feel you on that. It's just so, I mean, especially a place like this where every piece has a story, the entire development has a story.
1: Well, you know, it's easy for us to get caught up with our membership, which tends to lean towards gray hair. You know, they tend to be 50 plus. They tend to be very male. We do a display out here called "This Car Is My Baby," which is, it was meant to, pick a collector and which do they have a car that means more than any other car to them? And sometimes it's people who only have one car, but that's their baby.
0: That makes sense.
1: Well, the display we had out there was of a 1978 Camaro,
0: Oh, nice.
1: red Camaro SS, owned by a 15-year-old girl. She was raised by her grandmother in this car, and it was a fast car and kept that way. And her grandmother maintained it, and this girl loved it. And when her grandmother died, she gave willed it to her. Well, that car will be with that girl for the rest of her life. She has more knowledge of that car than I certainly have, and most of the guys in this museum could have, because she's lived with that car since she was very young. And
0: That's incredible.
1: she knows the bolts, she knows the cam ratio, she knows the power. She's got that love. And so much of it is about passing that love on to the next generation. And the cars are important.
0: No.
1: Now, I drive today, I drive an all-electric vehicle into work every day,
0: There you go.
1: because that is the next generation of vehicles. That is where we're headed. And we can't dig our heels in. We have to be able to recognize that there is transitions. We no longer have horses on the streets. At some point, transitions do occur. And part of our role here is in education, is in not just teaching kids STEM education, which we do, but teaching them the transition in culture and where we're headed. So we need to be able to portray where we were 100 years ago, but where we're going to be 30 years from now also.
0: Oh, that's incredible. And I mean, just based on the timeline, 30 years from now, we should be close to the Jetsons flying cars. So.
1: Well, Denny Flanagan, who was a county council member here, used to pull out a Popular Mechanics magazine, Popular Mechanics, I think it was. And on the cover, this was from when he was growing up, we were all going to be flying around in jetpacks. And he said that was going to happen. You know, they told him that would happen, and yet we still have not quite gotten to that point.
0: I'll say, until we do, you guys will definitely have an amazing space, not only in Tacoma, but in the global community with all the vehicles here.
1: Well, yes, and we can make whatever predictions we want 30 years from now, but we as a society will outpace those. We'll do better. I am just old enough to remember when I-5 opened up. And the controversy at that time was everybody screamed that it was too big. We didn't need it. We'd never grow that big. Never need four lanes of cars.
0: Oh,
1: Well, here we are having to expand it, having to build freeways other places, having to sit in gridlock because we as a society are expanding so fast.
0: Thank you very much for your time today, Mr. Miller. This was an incredible look into America's Car Museum, courtesy of the LeMay family to this day. As always, I'm Joe Boma with another Grid City story.
2: Check one, check. Yo, Bobby and Billy, you out there? What's up?

way so tight, I be f***ing my ouch, ooey, ooey each. I'm Billy Timmy, hello there. Yeah.

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1: Hi, my name is Nick Kennedy. 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

0: G. Marshall. Samuel Clemens, better known by his pen name Mark Twain, had a long love affair with the Mississippi River. Glowing with sparkling remembrance, he has claimed, considering the Missouri, its main branch, it is the longest river in the world, 4,300 miles. The Mississippi is remarkable in another way. It is always moving its habitat bodily, always moving sideways. Remember that and listen.
1: That is the reason for the ring on the finger.
2: The ring?
1: So that if one should wake and twitch, the dead bell would ring.
2: What a fearful bell.
1: If you were a corpse and woke back to life in the dead house, you might not hear it that way.
0: Our mystery drama, The Dead House, was adapted especially for the Mystery Theater by Ian Martin and stars Leon Janney and Robert Dryden. It is sponsored in part by Contact, the 12-hour cold capsule. I'll be back shortly with Act One. In all our American history, possibly nothing has been more romantic than the sailing of a Mississippi River boat. From an hour before sailing, they would be burning pitch and rosin, and from the double smokestacks, columns of coal-black smoke would rise and hang in the air like the flags flying from the jackstaffs. The last bells would clang out over the end of feverish loading. The gangways were snatched away. The majestic boat moves out into the stream. This is the world Mark Twain wrote about 21 years after being a riverboat pilot. And this is one of the stories he tells of that voyage.
3: Welcome aboard, sir.
2: I thank you, Captain.
3: I have just turned over the boat to the pilot. I'm surprised you didn't make straight for the pilot house the moment you came aboard.
2: Why, I considered it closed to ordinary passengers.
3: Oh, indeed it is. But you're not going to try to hoodwink me and tell me that you are any ordinary passenger.
2: Well, just a poor scribbler, an indifferent journalist who hopes to make a chronicle of the voyage, which perhaps might make a book.
3: Oh, you think our voyage might provide you with enough incident for that?
2: It is my hope.
3: Well, why don't you go on up to the pilot house where you can swap told stories with a master?
2: I'm hoping to run this trip incognito.
3: Sam, it's up to you. If you want my pledge, no one should know you're aboard, you have it.
2: I thank you for that.
3: How far will you be going with us? All the way to New Orleans?
2: Well, I'd like to, for old time's sake, but no, not near as far.
3: Just tell me your port of call and we'll set you down easy.
2: I'll let you know in time to bring it ashore. So, once again, I was aboard a paddle steamer going down the Mississippi. But since I wanted to observe and report, I needed to remain objective. And then there was my special errand. I suppose I might as well drift into that history now. Toward the end of the previous year, I had been in Germany, in Munich, spending some time there with the hope of polishing my proficiency in the language. I am an incurable rambler. And during one of my wanderings, I visited the Dead House, an establishment where the government keeps and watches corpses until they decide that they are permanently dead and not in a trance. It was a grisly place that I shared with 36 corpses and the old lady who watched over them.
1: Can ich hier helfen, mein Herr?
2: Ein schuldiger mir. Ich kann einzig klein Deutsch sprechen. Ich bin Amerikanischer.
1: So, we can speak English, if you will.
2: Oh, thank you, thank you. To whom do I speak?
1: I am the Frau Dahlweiner, now a widow. What brings you to the Schermerdijk place?
2: Schermerdijk? That means in English what? Sad? Melancholy?
1: Yeah, melancholy. Here are the poor on these boards. No one mourns or cares for them.
2: Well, they're wrapped in shrouds, so they must be dead.
1: Perhaps. Who is dead and who is alive? These are the doctor's choices. And the doctor is only a man. That is the reason for the ring on the finger.
2: The ring?
1: To which the wire is attached, which mounts to the ceiling, and so back into the watchroom, where it is attached to the dead bell.
2: A bell?
1: So that if one should revive and twitch or move, the dead bell will ring, and we shall know that they are not dead.
2: Oh, how strange. What a fearful bell.
1: Oh, if you were a corpse and woke back to life in the dead house, you might not hear it that way.
2: It's fascinating. May I ask more questions? Your English is very good.
1: Oh, my lodger has taught it to me. He is an American.
2: Here in Munich?
1: Yes. If you are staying here, would you not like to come and see him? He is very ill. Perhaps you can raise his spirits. He knows far more of this fearful place than I do. This watchman's job was his before he took sick.
2: Well, I don't know. I shall be leaving Munich shortly.
1: Oh, such a short walk. And it would mean so much to him. Surely a man needs some warmth from some fire if he is about to die.
2: I had simply thought, of course, that I was making a good Samaritan's trip. And from my first meeting, nothing should have changed that thought. He was a living man, but he did not look it. Propped on the pillows, his face was wasted. His hand on his breast, so emaciated, it was like a talon. As Frau Dahlweiner began her introduction, his eyes opened slowly and glittered wickedly from the twilight of their caverns.
1: Oh, Herr Ritter, here's Herr Clemens come to meet you. Now, Herr Ritter, that is no way to treat a stranger in our country, an American besides.
4: American, is it?
2: Yeah, that's right.
4: What brings you to see me?
1: The gentleman came to see you at my request. I thought to talk to an American again would lift your spirits.
4: There's little can do that. An American? From where in America?
2: Well, I was brought up in Hannibal, Missouri.
4: Missouri? State next to Arkansas. You wouldn't know Mariana, no?
2: I do, for a fact.
4: Then that would make us neighbors.
1: Oh, I think I should leave you two gentlemen alone. I'll make some coffee while you get acquainted.
2: Oh, danke.
4: Never mind the coffee. Would you say we were neighbors?
2: Well, not quite. Hannibal is north of St. Louis. Mariana, a piece far south. Every 450 miles, the crow flies from Hannibal to Mariana. Pretty near twice that far by the river.
4: The Mississippi.
2: The Mississippi.
4: You know that river?
2: Yes, I know it. Once upon a time, like the palm of my hand, and better.
4: How come?
2: Up to 21 years ago, I was a riverboat pilot. But I left the river.
4: You don't make your home there anymore?
2: No. My home now is in Hartford, Connecticut.
4: So, you don't ever expect to go back west, eh?
2: Oh, sure I do. When I return to the States, the first thing I plan to do is to go back and take a journey down the Mississippi. See if I even recognize her anymore.
4: What do you mean?
2: Mr. Ritter, there never was a woman as fickle, as flighty, as the Mississippi. Why, that river can make prodigious jumps almost by night. And by cutting through narrow necks of land, straighten and shorten itself and change the shape of the country. A man could go to sleep one night in the state of Mississippi and wake up to find himself in Louisiana the next morning.
4: I know.
2: Well, you worked on the river?
4: No, but I sure made use of it.
2: Oh, how's that?
4: Oh, when I was young, I was a heller, a fighting, drinking, gambling man. And then when I had a little money and a rage to settle down at last, I bought me some land in Arkansas cheap and settled in to make a homestead. But I was too far from the river for it to pay, so I...
2: So, you made a cut.
4: I guess I can afford to admit it now. No human laws going to catch up with me anymore. Yes, sir. One dark night when the river was rising fast, I cut me a little gutter across the neck of land. I don't have to tell you what happened.
2: In no time at all, old lady Mississippi wrought a miracle. The whole river took possession of that little ditch and put your plantation flat on its bank. While the other party's property became an island that shoaled up so no boat could get within 10 miles of it.
4: And by as much as his property went down, mine went up.
2: If you'd been caught cutting that ditch, they'd have tarred and feathered you and strung you from a tree.
4: In a lot of ways, I might have been better off.
2: Well, why'd you do it? Was money all that important to you?
4: It was, and it wasn't.
2: Well, that's a little cryptic. I don't quite follow that.
4: I sold the land.
2: For a handsome profit.
4: $25,000.
2: Why? That's a fortune.
4: I know. The trouble was that you and I are not alone in recognizing it.
2: What do you mean by that?
4: I never told this to another living soul. I never thought I would. But now I must, if you will help me. But for today, I'm too worried to tell you the story, and I still must think on whether I can trust the stranger. Could you come back tomorrow?
2: Well, I'm not sure.
4: You must. You have to hear my story. You cannot refuse the request of a dying man. You were a miracle sent by God, the only man who can bring me salvation, who can save my soul.
0: And with these words, according to Mark Twain's story, the dying man fell back on the bed, asleep, or in some sort of coma. In haste, Mark Twain fetched the widow and left the man in her care, troubled in his mind as to whether it would be in Ritter's best interest or his own to return. I shall be back with his decision shortly. If no one has said it, someone should have. Words to this effect. Unless you are a priest or a doctor, avoid the confession of a dying man. He is only trying to transfer the cross from his shoulders to yours. In that early winter of 1883, Mark Twain, living in Munich, Germany, or as it was then, Bavaria, fell into this trap.
2: I could have taken to my heels and run. Then again, the incurable curiosity of the author beckoned me to stay. I could not resist. I had to hear the dying man's confession.
4: I have never given up before, but last night I did. I know I'm going to die. You say you are going to revisit your river. If you do, you will see Napoleon, Arkansas, and I ask you when you are there to do a certain thing for me.
2: I can make no promises.
4: I ask none, only the dictates of your conscience. Now come back with me all those years towards the end of the war between the states. Here's what happened. And I guess the way you'd have to understand it best is to meet Nell.
5: How do you like it, Mrs. Ritter?
1: It's heaven. I just wanted to go on and never end.
5: That's the way I hope to make life for you, Nell.
1: Oh. How soon do we get to Napoleon, Carl?
6: How soon would you like to?
1: Well, you know the answer to that. I want to be home.
5: I don't want you to get too grand expectations. It's just a place I built myself. But it's good enough for the two of us right now.
1: Oh, it won't be for long.
5: Now, Nell,
1: Carl?
5: I never promised you no mansion or... Hey, wait a minute. What do you mean it won't be for long?
1: Can't you guess?
5: You mean you're expecting...
1: Well, it'll take a doctor to know for sure, but I don't have any doubts.
5: Why, honey, we only got married a little over 2 months ago.
1: It don't take that long, Carl, when a woman's got herself a man like you and has a strong desire to make him a family.
5: Oh, Nell. Nell, I love you.
1: Like I love you.
5: Just give me the chance and I'll make a home big enough for you to be proud of. And big enough to bring up as many young'uns as you could want.
1: If the war don't interfere.
5: It won't. Not for me. I don't belong on either side. Don't you worry, Nell.
1: What's that?
5: That's saying to Napoleon, steamboat a-coming. We'd best get ready to land.
1: Well, is it very far to Mariana from there?
5: Why, no. Just a piece south and inland.
1: It's not on the river?
5: You want to be on the river, honey? That's where you'll be. By the time you have your firstborn.
4: I started digging my ditch within a month after we settled in. And the first thing in early spring, when the waters began to rise, I opened up the end of it to the river. So by the time my daughter was born, I was able to give her the best present in the world.
1: Carl!
5: I'm coming, Nell. You all right? Where's the midwife?
1: Oh, well, she's gone.
5: I left you alone?
1: Oh, I'm fine. Don't you worry about me. Oh, darling, don't you want to see your daughter?
5: Oh, I sure do. So beautiful. And she's the spitting image of you.
1: Where were you? Why weren't you here when she was born?
5: I couldn't bear to see you hurting, Nell.
1: Oh, silly. That's a woman's lot. And isn't it worth it to bring something like this into the world?
5: You know what we're going to call her?
1: No, what?
5: Missy.
1: Missy? Where did you get it from?
5: From the present I promised you with your firstborn. Right almost in your front yard. Here, let me help you sit up.
1: Yeah.
5: Nell, look.
1: Where? What's happened down there at the end of the slope? The fields are all gone. And it looks like water.
5: That's not just any water, Nell girl. That's the Mississippi flowing right through our front yard.
1: Oh, you promised me a river, and you brought it to me.
5: That's not the only thing, Nell. It's going to make us rich.
4: And in the next 2 years, Mr. Clemens, it did make us rich. In money, but not all the way in happiness. It was a lonely place, and except for the river, isolated from people. It was a bad time. The war was over, and renegade soldiers dressed as tramps and such were plundering the land. Nell was scared of them. I should have listened to her sooner than I did, but I moved too late. I sold the property, and there was over $25,000 in cash gold the night they came. I woke from a deep sleep to find myself bound and gagged in the air, tainted with chloroform. It was black as a witch's pocket. Somewhere far off, I heard the baby crying in my wife's voice.
1: Don't hurt her, please. Oh, my baby. I told you where the money is hid.
7: So you have, lady. Now all that's left is to shut your mouth forever. Shut
6: it up.
1: No, please, you set no violence.
6: Roof sea is moving out. The road of the river is alive with soldiers. We can't be caught. And if it won't shut its mouth, I will shut it for it.
7: No, don't touch my baby.
6: Let me go, woman. Now, shut that kid.
7: You killed my baby. You assassin, I'll kill you for that.
6: I told you, woman. Get out of here.
1: You said no violence. You said we'd only gag them, not hurt them. Or I would not have come.
6: Shut up. I had to change our plan when they waked up. You've done all you could to protect them. Let that satisfy you.
1: You relieved the woman and the baby alone now?
6: Of course.
1: And what about him?
6: He might be playing possum. We should club him.
1: No! No more clubbing.
6: Suppose he could recognize us.
1: He can't. We put him to sleep with a chloroform. Besides, it is pitch black in here.
6: Okay, trooper, okay. We will take the chance. We have got some money, so strike a light so we can see to get out of here.
5: I had no way to stop them. I couldn't move. The gag was so stifling that when I tried to speak, I could make no sound. It was dawn before I managed to wriggle free. And staggering to the other side of the room, I found my wife and daughter.
2: Alive?
5: No, Mr. Clemens, dead. There they lay, the poor, unoffending ones, their troubles ended. When mine had just begun.
2: Did you go to the law?
5: No law, gallows could pay the debt that was owing me.

0: that Thumb was the one who had begged his companion should not hurt us. If the print on the paper belonged to the other man, I could identify him definitely enough to kill him. A man's thumbprint is the one sure proof of his identity.
1: Well, still and all, grant that to be true. How could you go about a search for these passing tramps?
0: Remember my story. The one I knew I must kill someday had said, Troop C is moving out. We can't be caught. And also he called his companion Trooper.
1: Then you think they were soldiers?
0: A few miles away, two companies of U.S. cavalry were billeted. Company A was stationary, but Company C had been ordered 50 miles north to Napoleon.
1: And you followed them?
0: Yeah. With what money I had left, I made a disguise for myself out of odds and ends of clothing after I had buried my wife and daughter. By the time I reached Napoleon, I had a new trade. I had become a fortune teller.
1: Did you find your men?
0: It didn't take me long to find the one who lacked the thumb. His name was Kruger. He was a German, one of nine in the company.
1: And the only one who had suffered such a wound.
0: The only one. Besides, I recognized that whining voice. But he was not my prey. It was the other.
1: So how did you locate the other?
0: As a fortune teller, I would pass each client a sheet of paper, daub his thumb with red paint, and take a print. It wasn't until the 43rd member of the troop visited me for a reading that I found my man.
1: How?
0: I pored over the print of the ball of his thumb with a magnifying glass one whole night. It matched the bloody print left on the paper rifled from secret cache exactly.
1: So you took the law into your own hands?
0: Not yet. I had to be totally sure. So I went to Kruger. He was the weak link. He was a superstitious little coward. If I broke him, then I could be sure.
2: What did you have to drag me down here by the river to this lord-forsaken spot for?
0: I have been rereading your fortune, and a part of it is so grave, it can't be said in public.
2: What part? What?
0: You and another man, whose fortune I also was studying last night, have murdered a woman and a child.
2: No!
0: The palm does not lie. The truth is not to be hidden. Your companion's name was Franz Adler.
2: How did you know that? Who are you?
3: What's the matter, Kruger? Was it too dark in that cabin for you to remember the man whose wife and child you slaughtered?
2: Wait, it was pitch black. We were only shadows. If I don't remember you, how can...
3: You were missing a thumb.
2: Well, I didn't do it. Franz did. I tried to stop him, but I was too late for your wife and the baby. But I made him leave you alone. I saved your life. Now, please, don't kill me.
3: I have no intention of killing you.
2: Well, but is it that you want the money?
3: Yes.
2: Why? I don't have it. He took it from me. He has it hidden away.
3: Then let him find it and bring it to me. Not you. Him. At this spot tonight at the stroke of 12.
2: Yeah, but how can I be sure?
3: You had better be sure.
2: But the sentries...
3: If I can avoid them, so can he. If not, I promise you, you will die. I have read it in your palm.
2: Oh, no, please. I don't want to die.
3: Then have him meet me here at midnight. Tell him to come by horse and bring the money in the saddlebags. Otherwise, I shall go to the authorities and see you both hung.
0: The man was a coward, Mr. Twain, and...

0: superstitious to his roots. I knew my revenge was near at last, and I could taste the sweetness of it. I settled down by the riverbank to wait for the murderer.
1: At this moment in his story, Mark Twain reports that the dying man sagged back against his pillows, gasping for breath, as though in his last throes. Was he going to be able to finish his story? I'm afraid, like Mark Twain, we're going to have to wait until I return with Act 3. We left Samuel Clemens, better known as Mark Twain, by the bedside of a dying man whose story he later penned and made immortal. Exhausted by his narrative and the reliving of his tragic life, the man had sunk back against his pillows, fighting for breath. Aware that every breath may well be the man's last, Mark Twain leans over him anxiously.
2: Mr. Ritter. Mr. Ritter.
0: I'm not done yet. I have to tell you the rest so I can make my request.
2: It might be better if I fetch a doctor.
0: No doctor can do anything for me now.
2: I don't know if you should tax your strength.
0: What other use have I for it? It won't keep me alive any more than I had determined Franz Adler would live beyond the moment I saw him. I wanted to watch his face to gloat as he struggled in the death agony to savor my revenge for my wife and child that he had killed. But that was to be denied me.
2: He didn't meet the appointment?
0: Oh, yes. He came. But before midnight, the moon had gone behind heavy clouds. And the night was as pitch black as the night he had come to my cabin. I lay hidden in the mangrove and watched him come on horseback. All I could see was a silhouette and the bulging saddlebags. My knife was in my hand. As he passed me with one leap, I was on him and had him dragged off his horse. And then all the plans went wrong. Instead of being the ambusher, I was ambushed. I drove my knife straight up through his belly, under the rib cage, and into his heart. He was dead before he could cry out. And I had my own life to think of. I mounted the plunging horse. And when the shots rang out, I clapped my heels to him and fled.
2: So, you had your revenge?
0: I thought so. Though I was cheated out of the money.
2: Oh, how so?
0: By dawn, I had to rest the horse and myself, but when I stripped the saddle and looked in the bags, there wasn't any money. They were stuffed with sage grass and the like.
2: Did you go back for it?
0: And put my neck in a noose? No. Besides, I didn't care all that much.
2: About $25,000?
0: It was blood money. If I hadn't cheated to get it in the first place, my wife and child might be alive today. Besides, the first man, Kruger, had double-crossed me. You could be sure he had picked up the money, deserted, and faded out of sight as I did.
2: Well, how did you fade out of sight?
0: How did Kruger? That's one part of the story. For the moment, the way I did was to beat my way to New Orleans. Ship on board as a hand before the masts. Stagger across the world waiting only for death. 2 years ago, my health began to fail. And in my purposeless way, I had wandered here into Munich. I had no money, sought work, and was hired to be the night watchman in the dead house you have just visited. I liked it. I felt I belonged among the dead. Then one night, alone in the watchroom, cold, numb, comfortless, the incredible happened. Over my head, the dead bell rang. It was the first time I had ever heard it. moment, I was almost paralyzed, and I pulled myself together and ran to the corpse room. On a board table, one of the shrouded corpses, wagging its head from side to side, was sitting upright.
3: Help him! Help me!
0: It's all right. I'm here. Are you really alive?
3: What else? But I am bound. I can't move. Can't talk. Get me out of this.
0: Who are you?
3: What does it matter? I am Franz Adler, if you must know.
0: Franz Adler? But you can't be. You are dead.
3: Not dead yet, as you can see.
0: After 17 years.
3: What are you talking about? I was only knifed last night. Get me out of this bond.
0: Yes, yes. First, let me strip the winding cloths from your face.
3: That is good. Good.
0: No. It is you. The same Franz Adler.
3: What is the matter with you, fool? Unwind the rest of these bandages so I can move. I am dying. Have mercy.
0: Did you have mercy 20 years or so ago when you murdered my wife and my baby?
3: What are you talking about?
0: Napoleon. Do you remember the town in America where you and Kruger were stationed as you served your time in the U.S. cavalry?
3: How could you know about that?
0: You murdered my wife and baby.
3: You? Oh, the Fortzenteller, the one who drove poor Kruger out of his mind.
0: I had a rendezvous with you by the Mississippi River. Do you remember that?
3: Yes, I remember.
0: I thought I killed you there, Adler. No man could have lived after the way I sank my knife.
3: You are right.
0: And why are you here and still alive?
3: Because you killed the wrong man. It was Kruger you drove your knife into.
0: I was stunned. My whole life fell away from under me. I looked at the ghastly specter in front of me, his whole body swathed in bandages. Helpless. My prisoner. And all through his stammered explanations, the one inflexible thought in my mind was, you escaped me once, you won't escape this time.
3: Please, what do you want of me?
0: I want to know how you're still alive. When I killed you all those years ago.
3: You talked to that fool Kruger. You scared him half to death. He came to me saying that I had to meet you by the river with the money.
0: But you sent him instead?
3: He had no choice. He knew I would kill him unless he obeyed.
0: Poor, silly little man caught between forces he could not handle. So you double-crossed him, too, and allowed me to kill him first.
3: What do you mean, first?
0: Before you started shooting and trying to kill me.
3: No. That was the watch patrol.
0: Don't lie to me. Only one person was firing. You would have killed me with as little compunction as you killed my wife and my baby.
3: No, that was an accident. Look, please, help me out of here. I can make you rich again.
0: How?
3: The money, the $25,000, your money.
0: It isn't all spent by now?
3: No, it is still hidden where it was 17 years ago.
0: You didn't take it and spend it?
3: When Kruger was found dead, I was arrested for his murder. I managed to escape from the army stockade and flee America back to Germany. I never had a chance to pick up the money.
0: The money poor Kruger thought he was bringing me in the saddlebags.
3: Yes, he was a fool. But we have not. We are men. We can make a bargain.
0: What bargain?
3: Unloose me from these bandages. Set me free. And I will tell you where to find the money.
0: How can I trust you?
3: You can trust me.
0: As much as you trust me?
3: Yes.
0: All right. First, where's the money?
3: It is in the town of Napoleon, at the corner...
0: Wait, not so fast. Let me write this down. bird?
3: The corner of Orleans and Market. A bleak livery stable. Cut a corner from the courthouse. Third stone. Fourth row. Behind the whole gun. This house. Help me out of the bandages.
0: Why?
3: I need the doctor. Or I will die.
0: But you are here in the dead house. You are already dead.
3: No, no. I ran the dead bell.
0: In all the years in this dead house, the dead bell has never rung. But I didn't hear it ring.
3: You came in answer to it.
0: Did I?
3: Yeah, and we made the bargain. Please, I told you where the money is. You can have it back.
0: Can I have my wife back? Or my baby daughter?
3: You've got to help me.
0: I will. I caught you escaping from the grave. This time I intend to make sure that you will be thrust into it forever. He had a long, hard death of it. I sat and watched him all the time. It was all of 3 hours and 6 minutes from the time he rang the bell.
2: That's a terrible story. I'm sorry you told me all this.
0: I had to be sure you would do me this last favor.
2: And what is that?
0: Take this, please.
2: What is it?
0: It's the directions where to find the money. In Napoleon, Mr. Clemens. You expect to be there in the next year. I want you to find it and send it.
2: Send it to you?
0: No. I shall be gone by then. After Adler died, I spent some months making inquiries. Kruger's death was very much on my mind. I found he had a son, a shoemaker at number 14 Königstrasse, Mannheim. A widower with some young children. I want the money to go to him as some amends. The man did try to save my wife and child's life. It was a poor recompense for me to, even in accident, take his life.
2: This tortured man was dead. And he had laid on me a heavy burden. Within the next year, here I was on the Mississippi, nearing Napoleon, with my scribbled directions of how to find a fort. I was far from morally sure anyone should own. But, willy-nilly, I was cursed with having to make that decision.
4: Well, Miss Clemens, you've been a stranger during the voyage.
2: We're approaching a landfall I must make. I don't know if it's a regular port of call for you.
4: Well, where might that be?
2: Napoleon.
4: Napoleon?
2: Yeah, that's right.
4: You wish me to land you there?
2: Have you any objection?
4: Me, for myself, no. But I just don't hardly know how I could go about it.
2: What do you mean?
4: Well, about 7 years ago, the Arkansas River crested and bust right through Napoleon, tore it all to rags, and emptied it into the Mississippi. Why, right this moment, the boat is paddling dead center over where the town used to be. There just isn't any Napoleon anymore.
2: No secret cache of soiled money. And a way out from under a promise I never should have made. I've always loved the Mississippi. And I love her still. Among all her other virtues, the lady knows how to bury her dead.
1: narrated by a master storyteller. Sandwiched among fact and fiction in Mark Twain's account of his return to the Mississippi. Is it true? I can only quote Mr. Twain himself. I was gratified to be able to answer promptly, and I did. I said, I didn't know. I'll be back shortly. Mark Twain, Samuel Langhorne Clemens. Under either name, he is one of America's immortals. Changing times may make succeeding generations less aware of him, but somewhere, always, there will be those to rediscover him and not allow him to die, as he himself was unwilling to when, in reply to a false news story, he sent the famous cable to the New York Press, "The reports of my death are greatly exaggerated." Our cast included Leon Janney, Bryna Rayburn, Robert Dryden, and Ian Martin. The entire production was under the direction of Hyman Brown.
5: This is E.G. Marshall inviting you to return to our Mystery Theater for another adventure in the macabre. Until next time, pleasant...

Old City Hall. Tacoma's Old City Hall is 120 years old. But when I was born here in Tacoma, it was only 60. The accelerating pace of time and change in my life takes my breath away. To me, preserving solid links between past, present, and future is not just a civic-minded option, but vital for our human needs for connection, for community, and for continuity spanning the flow of time. How much easier it is to convey a sense of the living history of our forebears and founders, not in the construction of new memorials and commemorative plaques, but in the surviving monuments to their lives of industry and optimism embodied by buildings like Old City Hall. How much better it is to read the writings on the walls of history when the walls still stand. We leave a matchless inheritance when we are conscientious, comprehensive stewards of our ancestral legacy, both in nature and in the artifacts of our civilization. They say that the chisel marks of a stonecutter are as distinctive as a signature or thumbprint. One can openly see the different chiseled strokes on the huge, rough-hewn stone pillars of the foundation of Old City Hall. Stand for a while among the stones, and it is like a conversation between the ringing hammers as individual laborers build the foundation for a great city, a shining city on a hill, a city of destiny. Old City Hall is a hands-on testimonial to the creative skills of past artisans, architects, stone cutters and foundry workers, masons, machinists, and woodworkers. It sings praises to pioneer entrepreneurial visionaries and urban designers, planners, and developers, and to the business people and civil servants that finance and maintain our city unto our own day. Though we sometimes think we invented it, it was a global economy even then. People the world over did the manual labor of America's blooming, both in America and abroad. The makers of the bells at the top of the clock tower and the furnace room doors in the basement of Old City Hall aren't identified by mere nameplates and decals. Manufacturers proudly, indelibly bolted their names into the very fabric of their productions, fiery bronze and cast iron, the stuff from which the memorial bells and furnace doors are made to be seen and admired for generations to come. I suspect that our present mass consumer economy of disposable goods, planned obsolescence, and change for the sake of change would have mystified the people who envisioned and built Old City Hall. Embedded in their idea of what Tacoma could be, personified by the architect E.A. Hatherton, is a pinnacle of Western civilization. In his design, he evokes the Florentine Renaissance of global finance and high culture, proclaiming this is our heritage ideal and starting point from which we Tacomans will move forward into a better, brighter future. I can claim these things, confident that they are true only because this magnificent building still stands. I can see the truth with my own eyes and touch the truth with my own hands. I can actually enter the truth through the front door. But what if it were gone, another lost relic of bygone days, seen only in old sepia photos? Then you would have to take my claims largely on faith, surrounded by uncertainty, details erased forever by time. But as long as the walls of Old City Hall stand, as long as it remains occupied by the aspirations and practical pursuits of the living, then our case for preservation is made, our position proved by outstanding evidence. I am an artist, and I believe with admiration and a touch of envy that architecture at its best is the greatest art, the sculpture of human enclosure occupying space with beauty while accommodating the human need for shelter. In a vibrant, forward-looking culture, we can anticipate new classics of art and architecture to emerge and inspire us from time to time. But with the loss and potential loss of structures like the Luzon Building and Old City Hall, we will never again live among works of such pioneering beauty, progenitors of our modern skyline adorned with ebullient decoration and idealism.
It seems more than fitting that a compass card of bold clock faces marks time on the tower of Old City Hall. They remind us, and each succeeding generation, of the need to care for and preserve the past, even as we preoccupy ourselves with creating our own modern legacies we hope will continue to inhabit the future. If this is our real motivation and true purpose in this life, then we must somehow find a way to communicate with our youngest citizens and all the generations yet to be. We wish to say to them, please accept and care for our gifts to you, even as we have benefited and cared for our inheritance of the past. Preserve the good we have created so that we shall not have lived anonymously or in vain. This, then, is our common inheritance, past, present, and future, our legacy of the commons personified by lovely open spaces surrounded by stately structures such as Old City Hall.

Until we said so long to his skull. Shrill yell. 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
4: 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Then listen. At Stalingrad the other day, a Nazi tank unit attacked a corps of Russian soldiers. The Russians tried to stop the tanks and fought until their guns were silenced. Then did they surrender? Did they retreat? No. 18 of them rushed forward with bombs in their hands, got under the tanks, and blew them up. They gave their lives for their country. You and I are not asked to give our lives for ours. All we're asked to do is buy war bonds and stamps. Our American soldiers are giving their lives for us each day. 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

Suspense, Columbia's parade of outstanding thrillers, produced by William Speer and scored by Bernard Herrmann. The notable melodramas from stage and screen, fiction and radio, presented each week to bring you to the edge of your chair, to keep you in suspense. Tonight's story deals with a remote and dangerous house and a terrifying thing that happened there because the rain went on for days and days. It deals with a surgeon and a girl, a giant, and a young man who took a long chance. And over them all, the moan of the night wind and the ceaseless roar of the storm. 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

0: days of rain have been ceaseless, teeming, pouring with a steady, relentless rhythm. 4 solid days. The fields around Culston had been turned into huge puddles that reflected the heavy, swollen sky. And Dr. Morrissey was stirred by a deep anxiety. He stood beside a window in his sanitarium, which rose high on a lonely hill, a few miles from the little town of Culston, and stared into the jagged, spraying screen of rain. It was just 3 o'clock. 3 o'clock of an afternoon he would long remember. He was on the point of sending for Caffrey, the ward attendant, when the door opened, and Caffrey came in, pale, disturbed.
1: Dr. Morrissey.
2: Is there anything wrong, Caffrey?
1: I don't know. There's a feeling down in the ward.
2: Feeling?
1: This rain's going on too long.
2: The patient's getting uneasy?
1: They're bound to, ain't they? If a guy with good nerves gets jumpy, I can imagine what it does to theirs.
2: Seem to be affecting anyone in particular?
1: Number 5's been carrying on.
2: Kettler?
1: Yeah. I brought him up. Nurse Carter's waiting with him out in the hall.
2: Bad as that?
1: He's upsetting the others. Keeps asking for some guy named Benham.
2: Oh, that's the man he killed.
1: I didn't know he was homicidal.
2: Oh, it was an accident. He was performing a brain surgery on Benham and...
1: Him?
2: Oh, Kettler was a very important surgeon, Caffrey. Didn't you know that?
1: He keeps saying so, but...
2: It's perfectly true. Very successful, Dr. Kettler was. Until he perfected an operative procedure that he called the Kettler method. A new process of brain operation. Spent most of his life on it and... Well, when he tried it for the first time on this young Laird Benham and Benham died on the table, it unbalanced his mind.
1: I've got to go back down there now.
2: I think you'd better wait while I talk with Kettler.
1: Okay, I'll bring him in. But don't make it long. I don't like the feel of things around here. Nurse! Miss Carter!
3: Yes, we're coming.
1: You can bring him in now.
3: Come along. Dr. Morrissey wants to see you.
4: Does he now? Does he?
2: Come in, Kettler.
4: I'd like to ask Dr. Morrissey a question. I'd like to ask him a question.
2: Yes, Dr. Kettler.
4: I should like to ask him where Laird Benham is. I know he'll never tell me.
2: But I will, Kettler. Laird Benham is buried somewhere out there under the rain. He is at peace, Kettler. Can't you forget about him? Just forget.
4: You'd all like me to forget about him, wouldn't you? Then you could keep him hidden away forever, couldn't you?
2: Benham is dead, Kettler. You know that. Benham died.
4: He did not. He's alive. He was alive when you and the rest of the envious medical profession stole him from the operating table. Kidnapped him with my bandages still round his head. You were determined to make the Kettler method seem a failure, weren't you? Weren't you?
3: Easy, easy now.
2: Believe me, Kettler.
4: I think Benham died. Where he is now, Dr. Morrissey. He's in the cellar under the ward downstairs, isn't he? Isn't he?
2: Kettler.
4: Let me see it. There, Benham.
2: Oh, you'd better take him down, Caffrey.
1: All right. Come along now, sir. I'll take him, nurse.
4: You won't show him to me. Even though it would make me well again.
2: My cellars are empty, Kettler. Believe me, Benham isn't there.
4: You sit there in power and order me away.
1: Come on, Kettler.
4: There's something I have to say. I've always been above violence, Dr. Morrissey. But the time comes when there's no other course. This is a warning, Doctor. A warning. And the joke is that you won't heed it.
1: Come on with you.
4: You won't heed it now. But you'll remember it. And soon you'll remember it. Tables turn, Dr. Morrissey. Tables turn.
3: Poor thing.
2: I'm afraid I'm failing with him. Failing completely.
3: But you're not. It takes time to put a man back together.
2: Oh, it's taken me too long with Kettler. I'm beginning to be afraid.
3: If you'll pardon me, Doctor.
2: Yes?
3: I do think you're making a mistake.
2: With him?
3: No, with yourself. You haven't had a real vacation in 3 years, Dr. Morrissey.
2: Oh, you think I'm wearing a bit thin just now, don't you? And you're right. But I really can't leave my patients in anyone else's hands. Not now, at any rate. No, I'll have to make the best of it.
3: But you need relaxation, Doctor.
2: I know, I know. Well, I hope to soothe my ragged nerves somewhat over this weekend.
3: Oh?
2: I've some friends coming down from the city Friday night. Leslie and Claire Winton. Young married couple, newlyweds. And I'm just going to relax with them and forget everything until Monday morning.
3: You must, Doctor. You do need it so badly. Oh, by the way, Doctor.
2: Yes?
3: I slipped some of those new sample bandages into your coat pocket.
2: Well, thanks, thanks. I'll have a look at them.
3: I think they're quite good. The salesman said that...
2: Yes, nurse. What is it?
3: Did you hear something?
2: Thunder, wasn't it?
3: Something else besides thunder. I thought it...
2: Well, I didn't hear it.
3: My nerves must be getting the best of me. Perhaps it's a case of nurse, heal thyself, eh?
2: I'm not the only one who needs a rest. You know, it might be a very good idea if we both...
3: Dr. Morrissey.
2: I heard that.
3: What is it?
2: It's coming from the ward. Sounds like... That was a shot, nurse. You get on the phone. Call the police at Kelston.
5: Hello? Hello? Hello?
2: Keep at it. Keep at it.
5: Hello?
2: Someone's trying to get in from the hall.
6: Dr. Morrissey! Dr. Morrissey!
2: It's Caffrey. Just a moment. Caffrey. Caffrey, what is it?
6: Ganged up on me. All of them coming up the stairs. Kittler, clear out of here. Oh.
2: Steady, nurse.
3: He's dead, isn't he? Isn't he?
2: Yes.
7: Dr. Morrissey.
2: Kettler.
7: Remember my warning. Remember it, Doctor. Tables turn, Dr. Morrissey. Tables turn.

0: rained for 3 more days. Friday night came, black, wet, and glistening. And the 8:15 express groaned into Colston Station, bringing Leslie and Claire Wenton out from the city with their weekend luggage.
1: Isn't Dr. Morrissey sending his car for us, Leslie?
2: Yes, Claire. The chauffeur was supposed to drive us over to the sanitarium to pick up the doc, and then we're all going over to his house together.
1: Well, I don't see any car, do you?
2: I don't see anything but water. Maybe we're rowing over in a skiff.
1: Oh, I hate that sound. Like somebody's in agony.
2: I think you're a little depressed, dear.
1: Well, I shouldn't be surprised. My head's still aching dreadfully.
2: Poor lover. How long's that been going on now?
1: Almost a week. It frightens me.
2: I don't think it's anything serious.
1: Waiting in the rain like this doesn't do it any good, I'm sure.
2: I don't understand. Doc's usually so punctual. Right on the dot. You don't suppose we ought to call the sanitarium?
3: You people for Dr. Morrissey? Yes?
2: Well, yes, we're the Wintons. Doc sent you to pick us up?
3: Aye, Cato. Dr. Morrissey's chauffeur. You got luggage?
1: Yes. Here it is.
3: I take. You follow me to car. Come.
2: We're coming.
1: Leslie?
2: Yes?
1: He's tremendous, isn't he? He must be 6.5 feet tall.
2: I'm over 6 myself, darling. He's nearer 8. That's a giant. Get those shoulders. He could snap me in two like a matchstick.
1: Well, I hope he likes us.
2: So do I, light of my life.
3: Car waiting. You come, please.
2: But I really don't think he does. Mm-hmm. Coming.

0: the heavy car lurched and hurtled over the rain-soaked roads, tearing wildly through the dark and careening up the hillside toward the stark walls of the sanitarium. It skidded to a standstill in front of the main entrance, and cold, black Cato led them inside. The brightly lit corridors were deserted, silent, like hallways in a nightmare. Claire was aware of her headache growing steadily worse as Cato opened the double doors and ushered them into the waiting room.
1: You'll tell Dr. Morrissey we're here, huh?
2: Doctor, be with you soon. You do not go away.
1: Yes, thanks.
3: I hope we're not staying in here very long.
1: It isn't very cheery, is it?
3: Oh, I don't like places like this. I suppose it's very foolish of me, but I always feel as if I'm in some sort of danger.
1: That's the headache again. Everything seems worse than it really is when you're not feeling well. Don't you always find...
3: Leslie.
1: Yeah?
3: Listen. What is it?
1: Somebody's knocking. Just a moment.
4: Gracias a Dios.
3: Who is it, Leslie?
1: I don't know.
4: What, you do not know me? I am Arturo Alvarez, the South American pianist. You have heard of me?
1: Well, sure, I've heard of Arturo Alvarez, but I'd hardly expect to find him
3: Leslie,
1: in...
3: Leslie, humor him.
1: Oh, of course, for a moment I forgot where I was. I've heard of you, Mr. Alvarez. Is there anything I can do for you?
4: Will you help me? I must get out of this place.
1: Oh, sure.
4: I came here several days ago to be treated for a mild nervous trouble. And now they won't let me go. I am being held a prisoner. And tonight I am scheduled to give a concert at Carnegie Hall, and I must get out of here. Please, will you help me?
5: Ah, number 10 out of the ward again, I see. How many times must I tell you that that is strictly against the rules?
4: I was doing nothing wrong. I was only telling this gentleman that I must be at Carnegie Hall for my concert.
5: Yes, yes, yes. I'm sure the gentleman was very interested. Cato.
2: Yes, doctor.
5: Cato, you will escort number 10 back to the ward and see to it that he doesn't wander back into the waiting room.
4: No, no, I will not be taken back to the ward. Help me.
6: Oh, no.
4: Help me.
6: Oh.
4: No. No. No. I will. No. No.
5: How strongly he believes in his delusion. Strange fantasy of a diseased mind. Seriously believes that he's Arturo Alvarez.
1: He was telling me.
5: Oh, I'm very sorry. I'm afraid I haven't been very cordial. Won't you sit down? Is there anything I can do for you?
1: Well, you see, Dr. Morrissey invited us up for the weekend.
5: Oh, yes, of course. He told me he was expecting you.
3: Does he know we're here?
5: I'm afraid not. Dr. Morrissey was unexpectedly called away on an emergency case, and I'm in charge of the sanitarium until he returns.
3: Well, do you have any idea about when that'll be?
5: Well, it's very hard to say. However, he asked me to ask you to wait and see to it that you're made comfortable. Let me see now. Your name is...
1: Winton. Leslie Winton. And this is my wife, Claire.
5: Ah, yes. Permit me to introduce myself. I'm Dr. Kettler. Dr. Morrissey's assistant. What can I do for you? A bite of food or a drink, perhaps?
1: I don't think so.
3: There's nothing in the world I want so much as an aspirin.
5: Aspirin?
1: Yes, doctor. She's had a headache that's been troubling her for days. It's terribly annoying.
5: I can well imagine. Annoying and interesting. That is, to a man of my profession, of course. But if you will step into the inner office, I think I can offer you something a good deal more effective.
3: Oh, I hate to trouble you.
5: No trouble at all. I find these things most intriguing.
3: Should I, Leslie?
1: I think you might as well. Morrissey won't be back for a long time by the looks of things.
5: You're quite right, Mr. Winton. Dr. Morrissey won't be back for a long, long time.
3: Oh, well, then, which way do I go?
5: Right this way. The large door on your left.
3: You won't mind waiting alone, will you, darling?
5: Oh, Mr. Winton shall make himself comfortable. There are cigarettes in the box, whiskey in the liquor cabinet, and a radio behind the ferns there. I'm sure he will be quite happy. After you, Mrs. Winton.
3: If Dr. Morrissey comes in, let me know.
5: I hope you'll find everything you want, sir.
1: Thanks. By the way, doctor.
5: Yes?
1: You said you had something better than aspirin. I didn't know there was anything better than aspirin for a headache.
5: I have something, Mr. Winton.
1: Really?
5: It is a process which I invented myself. One that never fails. A little treatment, very effective and highly complicated, called the Kettler Method. Please make yourself at home, Mr. Winton.
0: Leslie sat there, alone in the big waiting room for a while. Then creeps began setting in, and he thought to himself,
1: maybe I'll have that drink after all.
0: He rose and went over to the liquor cabinet that Kettler had pointed out to him and opened it.
1: Why, there's nothing in here but books.
0: Yes, books. Books that were so thick with dust that it was clear they'd been there for months. Well, no drink for Leslie. Maybe a cigarette. Kettler said the box was full. He picked it up and started opening it.
1: Why, it isn't even a cigarette box. The darn thing's a bookend.
0: Yes, that's just what it was. Leslie began to think it was a tough job making himself at home in that waiting room. And then the idea occurred to him.
1: Maybe the radio works.
0: He went over to the radio then, turned it on, and...
6: We are sorry to announce that the program scheduled for this time from Carnegie Hall has been canceled due to the mysterious disappearance of Arturo Alvarez, the noted South American pianist. Mr. Alvarez was known to be suffering from a minor nervous disorder and was last seen departing on a short trip to Colston in upstate New...
1: Alvarez. That guy is Alvarez. What's going on here? Claire! Claire! Locked. Dr. Kettler, open this door. Open it, do you hear me?
2: Miss Claire. Winter.
1: Oh, you. Tell him to open up. Tell him.
2: Doctor, send me. Tell you, young lady, headache bad. Very bad.
1: What do you mean?
2: He operate.
1: Operate?
2: He say take long time. He say you not wait. You come back tomorrow.
1: Operate? No, no. Kettler! Claire, can you hear me? Can you hear me?
7: Of course she can hear you, Mr. Winton. The operating table is just inside the door.
1: Bring her out here. Let her go, I tell you, Kettler.
7: But I find that an operation is indicated, Mr. Winton.
1: I forbid you to touch her.
7: You forbid? You? I'm in charge here. No one forbids me. Do you understand?
1: You're insane. If you lay your hands on her, I'll kill you. So help me, I'll kill you.
7: Very well, Mr. Winton. You do not wish me to operate. That's all there is to it. I would scarcely force my service upon you. However, the girl's condition is quite serious, and I...
1: Claire!
7: Ah, good work. Good work, Cato, my boy. A masterstroke. Do you still forbid me, Mr. Winton? Do you? Do you? Oh, you don't answer. Good, good. Take him to the cellar, Cato, and lodge him there with his friend, Dr. Morrissey. Good. They should have a good deal to talk over in the still hours of the night while I cure the young lady's headache unmolested.

0: You've got to pull yourself together, Leslie. Now try. Try to think. Cato brought you down a few moments ago. You've been hit in the head. Can you remember?
1: Yes. I was talking to Kettler, trying to make him let Claire go. Claire! Oh, good Lord, Morrissey.
0: Where is she?
1: He's got her.
0: Kettler?
1: She's on that operating table up there. We've got to do something. We've got to do something.
0: Well, I'm afraid there's not much we can do. I've been here for 3 days and nights.
1: What happened?
0: It was a nightmare come to life. I'd had Kettler in my office for treatment.
1: Yeah?
0: He was off on a wild tangent, insisting that I had a man whom he had killed hidden down here in the cellar. That I and the rest of the medical profession had kidnapped him off the operating table with his head still swathed. He thinks I've been keeping this venom from him all along, even though I've known that just one side of him would cure his mental disorders. He hates me with every fiber of his twisted brain. He's a dangerous case, Leslie.
1: He'll kill Claire?
0: He may. There's a slim chance he won't.
1: What's that?
0: Well, all the surgical instruments are locked away. It's possible they may not be able to find them.
1: Isn't there any way we can get out of here?
0: Well, wouldn't I have used it?
1: Where does that corridor lead to?
0: To the staircase that goes to the first floor.
1: Well?
0: Not a chance. Comes out in the operating room, and they keep that door locked as tight as a drum. Besides, Kettler still has the pistol he took from my nurse.
1: I've got to think. I've got to. My head hurts so I can't make good sense.
0: Hey, let's say that. I think they gave you a nasty cut.
1: Oh, it doesn't matter. Say, Doc.
0: Yes?
1: What was his name?
0: Who?
1: The guy Kettler thought you were keeping from him. The one he killed.
0: Benham. Led Benham. Why?
1: Was he a young fellow?
0: Yes, rather tall, slender chap.
1: Say, Doc.
0: Hmm?
1: Do you have any bandages down here?
0: What?
1: Bandages.
0: Why, yes, I think so. They're stored down here.
1: Enough to bandage my whole head, face, and everything?
0: Why?
1: I might have a chance of getting through that door up there.
2: Please, let me go now. Oh, let me go. Leslie! Leslie!
3: You will be better soon. Much better. I will take the pain away, Mrs. Winton. Cato, have you found the surgical case?
4: Not found yet. I look. Cato, look.
3: Find it. We must not keep Mrs. Winton in agony. Find it, I say. She'll have to create some order in this place. I want my instruments at hand on a moment's notice.
2: Please, let me go. Oh, let me go.
3: You shall be well again, my dear. I promise you, you shall be.
4: Doctor. Here, tall, white cabinet behind curtain.
3: That's it. Open it. Open it, Cato.
4: Locked. Locked, Doctor.
3: Smash it open. Open it.
4: I do.
3: You'll find scalpels on the top tray.

0: What was that? Who's there?
1: Dr. Kepler.
0: Who is it?
1: I have found my way back to you. Open the door, Dr. Kepler. I've come back again.
0: Who are you?
1: You remember? You remember Laird Benham?
0: Cato! Cato!
2: Yes, doctor.
0: The door! The door! Let him in! He's come back! Let him in, I say!
2: Yes, doctor.
3: Oh, let me out of here!
0: He's come back! He's come back, Cato!
1: Dr. Kepler.
0: Benham, I knew it. I knew it all along. You're alive. You're living.
1: Yes.
0: Living.
1: Yes, Dr. Kepler.
0: You. Just as they took you from the table.
1: Yes. They took me away before the operation was complete. Finish it now. Hurry. I can't live much longer. I'm about to die.
0: No, no. Cato, get Benham out of the table.
2: Girl on table.
0: Take her off. Take her out of here. Put her in the cellar. Let Benham take her place. At once, you hear?
2: Yes, Dr. Cato.
3: No! No! I won't be put in the cellar! I won't!
1: It might be well if you went down into the cellar, you know. It's nice down there. You'll see old friends, perhaps. Old friends who need help.
3: Leslie.
0: Hurry! Hurry, I say!
2: Yes, Doctor. Come.
3: I'm coming.
4: Are you all right, Benham?
1: Weaker. Weaker.
0: Cato! Cato!
2: Cato, close door.
0: No! Stop wasting time! Leave the door alone! Help me! Help me get Benham on the table.
2: Yes, Doctor. Cato, do.
0: Oh, that's right. Now, lift him carefully.
2: Yeah.
0: Good.
2: Oh.
0: Now, lie back. Lie back. Gently. Gently. All right. Careful now. There we are. Cato, give me the knife.
2: Yes, Doctor.
0: Take off the bandages.
2: Hmm.
0: From the top, Cato.
2: That's
0: correct. That's proper procedure. There. Yeah, now that's... I thought his hair was blonde, not black. Well, perhaps I've forgotten. I've forgotten so many things that... There was a scar on his forehead. I clearly remember a scar on his forehead. It, maybe I imagined that too. Perhaps it was someone else with brown eyes. Benham, didn't you have blue eyes? I know they were blue. And your nose. Your nose was thinner and longer. Yes. And your lips. You had thick lips. That I know.
2: Bandages off, Doctor.
0: Dr. Kepler, there's a trick here. You're not Benham. You're not Benham. You're that young Mr. Winton.
1: Dr. Kepler, listen to me.
0: Cheat. So you wanted me to finish you, did you? Yes, Mr. Winton, I will. I will. Hold him, Cato. Hold him. See the knife, Mr. Winton? Watch it glisten as it comes down, down, down, and into...

0: is wonderful.
1: You don't doubt that he's Arturo Alvarez when you hear him play the piano, do you?
2: That's a marvelous old instrument you have, Doc.
1: It was my mother's. This old house has been in the family for generations. Mm.
0: Who'd ever thought we'd be alive to sit in your house and listen to somebody play a concerto?
2: We wouldn't have been. At least I wouldn't have been if you hadn't snatched that revolver off the table right out from under Kettler's nose before they threw you into the cellar. That was the lifesaver. Made the weekend perfect.
1: I'm afraid it wasn't very restful.
2: Hereafter, I'm spending all weekends in a cozy little corner under the L.
1: It was worse for Claire than anybody. She had a dreadful time.
0: It was ghastly, all right. Horrible. But you know something?
1: What?
0: My headache. It's completely gone.

0: So ends the Kettler Method, the tale of a memorable weekend and a long-awaited dead man who didn't return after all. This was tonight's story of Suspense. Suspense is produced by William Spear. John Dietz was our director this evening. Tonight's radio drama was written by Peter Barry and scored by Bernard Herrmann. Roger DeCoven was Dr. Kettler, John Gibson, Leslie Winton, and Gloria Stewart played Claire Winton. Others in the cast were Guy Repp, Martha Faulkner, Winfield Honey, and Ralph Smiley. Next week at this time, Columbia will bring you another selected story from the world's great literature of thrills, another study in suspense. This is Barry Kroger, and this is the Columbia Broadcasting System.
1: Click, crack, rickety rack. Back and forth I come, and I go over the rusty smooth track. I know that soon, all too soon, the nonchalant bulldozers will come like the voices of a newfangled doom to steal my adventurously perilous timbered floors, my bridge of Terabithian windows, my crazy red ivory green octuple shotgun romper room. 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Click-clack trickery track. They sold you in a nice package. Now there's no looking back. What once was for a century will be gone in the blink of an eye, transformed into a sleek, that lovely alien creature with seductively long lashes, steady gaze, and penetrating constant smile. All aboard! The conductor is always on the engine, after all. Never the caboose. You lose.

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4: Johnny Dollar.
5: Dr. Bigby here.
4: Dr. Bigby, I'm asking you for the second time now to come out to the Cronin place.
5: I told you last night, Mr. Dollar.
4: The circumstances are different now, a lot different. We don't need a doctor. We need a coroner.
5: A coroner? Where are you calling from? The operator told me the phone out there was out of order.
4: It is. I'm at a forestry station a mile down the road. Jason Prell cut the wires last night before he was killed.
5: Jason killed?
4: Shot to death during the storm.
5: So that's how he ended up. Took a long time, but everything finally comes home.
4: Yes, Mrs. Cronin said the same thing an hour or so before she died.
5: Dolly, too. Her heart, Mr. Dollar?
4: In a way, maybe.
5: The dancing darling, finally at rest. She... What do you mean, in a way?
4: Dr. Bigby, Mrs. Cronin was murdered.
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4: 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Item 13, 10 cents. A half pack of cigarettes I left with a farmer who gave me a lift back from the forestry station. The price of my own feelings at the moment would have been lower. About 8 cents lower, in fact. I brewed another pot of coffee and sat down to wait for Bigby. But this time I laced the coffee with brandy. The sun was up by then, clear of the horizon, bringing a bright new morning and a brand new day. The storm was long over. The world sparkled and danced. But too much of the night was still with me, and the past still too much alive. And yet, maybe Dolly Cronin was better off. She was a part of that past now, where friends were always true, and every minute of life was even more wonderful than the last one. And where she was still and forever, the dancing darling.
6: Good morning, Johnny.
4: Oh, hi, Sylvia. I'm in the coffee business this morning. How about it?
6: Please. Having yours with cream, I see.
4: Yeah, bad night. Shall I make yours the same way?
6: Right. I had a bad night, too. Thanks. You look real beat, Johnny.
4: Couldn't be any beater.
6: Something pretty terrible happened last night, didn't it?
4: Yes. Jason Prell is dead.
6: Oh.
4: And Dolly Cronin is dead.
6: Oh, no. I loved her, Johnny. I didn't mean what I said last night about life always having been too easy for her, and you were right. It was just being frustrated, tied in knots and covering up. I loved her. She was sweet.
4: Yeah, she was quite a girl. She had something, I don't know.
6: She had love. She loved people, and they loved her in return.
4: Maybe so. Anyway, I guess this belongs to you now.
6: The necklace? The circle of fire? What do you mean it belongs to me?
4: She made a will last night. I witnessed it. She left the necklace to you.
6: I just can't believe it. Johnny, can I put it on?
4: Why not? It's yours. She wanted you to have it. You look good in it.
6: I just can't believe it, Johnny.
4: Well, before you get carried away too far, maybe you'd better brace yourself.
6: Oh, it's not mine after all.
4: Oh, it's yours, all right. But it's not real.
6: What?
4: It's a good copy, worth maybe $400 or $500, but that's all.
6: Well, I don't understand. It's so well known. The circle of fire. It's been written up over and over.
4: Yeah, from old records. But nobody's really examined it for years, since before Barnaby Cronin died. It's been locked up in a bank vault until I took it out.
6: Was there ever a real one?
4: Yes, originally. But it was broken up and disposed of years ago. Jason Prell knew it, was in on the substitution, I suppose. That's why he was so desperate to steal it from me and get rid of it before I found out it was a copy. He knew that if that deal came to light, it would call attention to some of his other activities, worse ones.
6: What do you mean?
4: Prell had complete charge of Mrs. Cronin's estate. He told me it was worth practically nothing. But according to records I saw in New York, it amounted to over $1 million in the beginning.
6: He was stealing her blind all these years.
4: Oh, it was easy. She was alone in the world, knew nothing about business. She trusted him, thought he was her friend.
6: She trusted everybody, much too much.
4: Well, she sure trusted the wrong ones, including her husband.
6: Barnaby?
4: Sure. Who do you think disposed of the necklace and slipped her a copy after making such a big deal out of his fabulous wedding gift?
6: A phony. And she worshipped him. The king. In her book, the man who could do no wrong.
4: Well, in the business book, he didn't do much else but wrong. According to the records, most of his deals were pretty shady. Especially after he and Prell teamed up. Yes, Miss Atherton?
7: Dr. Bigby is here to see you.
4: All right, show him in.
7: Mr. Dollar, I wouldn't believe too much of what he says. He's a chronic drunk.
4: Yes, I remember you telling me. Show him in.
7: Yes, sir.
4: Well,
6: I was just thinking, Johnny. Mrs. Cronin didn't know any of this, I assume.
4: No, she was safe in her dream world.
6: And she thought she was giving me the real necklace.
4: That's right.
6: It's crazy. And kind of wonderful, isn't it? Just like that, she gave me something she thought was worth $500,000. Just because I was nice to her and liked her. You know something, Johnny?
4: What?
6: I'm just as glad it is a copy. It's beautiful, and I love wearing it. I'd have been scared of the real one. And I'll always remember that, like that dream world of hers, she thought it was real.
4: One more question left, but a big one. The question of murder. And I already had the answer. I was sure of it. And I knew there was nothing I could do about it. Dr. Bigby was a man under 60, but he looked years older, a harried man, tired and worn. He sat down for a moment and we talked. And I began to realize that here was another man who'd been under Dolly Cronin's spell, and who was shocked and hurt by her dying.
8: It was a remarkable thing and a difficult one to explain, Mr. Dollar. Like many another, I suppose, I often wondered why I felt the way I did about her. It was a sort of magic she had.
4: Yeah, I know.
8: Even as a girl here in the village, she had that same power and had it without knowing it. Everybody loved her.
4: No, not quite everybody. At least one person didn't.
8: Yes, you mentioned on the phone the word murder.
4: That's right, Dr. Bigby.
8: Who killed her?
4: A man we can't touch because he's already dead. Jason Prell.
8: Well, he's done about everything else, I guess. I wouldn't put it past him. What do you base it on, Mr. Dollar?
4: A bottle of pills. Prell supposedly went to Tupper's Lake last night and got a prescription filled for Mrs. Cronin. She took some of it this morning, an hour and a half before she died. There it is. I'd seen the bottle on the train coming up with a few tablets left on the same prescription. And these are different.
8: Well, you're right on one count, Mr. Dollar. Those aren't what the prescription calls for.
4: What do you mean, one count?
8: I talked to the druggist at Tupper's Lake on the phone last night. He told me about Jason being in.
4: All right, it still stands. He had the prescription filled and then changed the tablets, substituted these.
8: It's possible.
4: Would you happen to know what they are without having them analyzed?
8: I've got a pretty good idea, but I'll wait until I've examined her before I'll say positively. Mr. Dollar, I'd like to explain why I wouldn't come out when you called me last night.
4: Yeah, I wish you would.
8: I'd been drinking.
4: So I gathered.
8: I'd been drinking that other time, too, and I'd made a mistake. I didn't want to make another one.
4: Just what do you mean?
8: When Barnaby Cronin died here, I signed the death certificate.
4: Yes, I know.
8: I hadn't treated him. He was dead when I came out. I called it a heart attack. I was drunk. And I was wrong. Barnaby was poisoned.
4: Go on.
8: I didn't suspect it until later. And then I was afraid to do anything about it. I'd signed that certificate, and I knew it would break me. So I kept still. And I consoled myself with drink. And finally, it broke me. So the same end result was achieved.
4: Look, Dr. Bigby, if Barnaby Cronin was here alone, then how was he poisoned?
8: Alone? He wasn't alone when he died. She was here with him.
4: Mrs. Cronin?
8: Of course not. Why do you think he was always making trips up here, always by himself?
4: I didn't know he was.
8: For years, every week or two, the whole village knew about it. She was here with him that night. She's the one who called me, asked me to protect her good name. She's the one who poisoned him. And now she's had another try with the same poison.
4: But why?
8: Ask her why. Ring for her and ask her.
7: That won't be necessary.
8: Well, I'll go on up and make my examination.
4: Well, Miss Atherton, I'm asking, why?
7: He was planning to break off our relation. He told me that night. She'd finally won. That silly little fool had finally won. But I didn't let her win. I killed him.
4: You're confessing to murder, you know.
7: It doesn't matter now. I've accomplished everything I meant to accomplish.
4: So it was you who changed the tablets in her prescription bottle and substituted the poison?
7: Of course. It was so easy. For once in my life, things were just as easy for me as they'd always been for her. Will you have the sheriff come out, Mr. Dollar? I'd like to make my confession.
8: It's odd how things work out sometimes, Mr. Dollar.
4: Yeah. Mrs. Cronin said something like that last night.
8: I was pretty certain when you showed me the tablets, but I wanted to make my examination first.
4: What do you mean?
8: After Barnaby died and I started to suspect Miss Atherton, I managed to steal the poison from her in order to analyze it. I substituted harmless tablets of the same general appearance.
4: And those are what she's kept all these years? What she gave to Mrs. Cronin?
8: That's right. They were perfectly harmless.
4: But in that case...
8: Dolly Cronin died from a heart condition. The tablets had nothing to do with it. In a sense, Dolly died the same way she lived. From natural causes.
4: Expense account item 14, $83.90. Incidentals and transportation from Wells Falls back to Hartford. Expense account total, $263.30. End of account, end of report. Remarks? The insurance angle here seems a little muddy. Premiums were paid for years on an item that didn't exist. And yet, no claim was filed and none will be. So, well, I leave it to your legal eagles. Me, I'm beaten, tired. Maybe a little sad. I've come out of this with a kind of nostalgia. And for a time and place I never even knew. And I'm halfway in love with a girl back in that time and place. A girl I've never seen. Oh, sure, I know. It's a dream world and a dream girl. And none of it exists. But it's too bad. I wish it did. Because she must have been a honey. A real sweetheart. A dancing darling. Yours truly, Johnny Dollar.

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1: Next week, the story of a man worth $50,000 who didn't have a cent to his name. Join us, won't you? Yours truly, Johnny Dollar.
0: Yours truly, Johnny Dollar, starring Bob Bailey, is transcribed in Hollywood. Written by Les Crutchfield, it is produced and directed by Jack Johnstone. Heard in this week's cast were Virginia Gregg, Shirley Mitchell, Vivi Janis, Barbara Fuller, Benny Rubin, John Daner, and Parley Bear. Musical supervision by Amerigo Marino. Be sure to join us on Monday night, same time and station, for another exciting story of Yours Truly, Johnny Dollar. Roy Rowan speaking.

A Sound of Words, or 10 Variations on a Theme of Language Found by the Shores of Puget Sound. First Variation. If there is such a thing as good graffiti, perhaps it's painted on the concrete box near the pebbles and rocks of Chambers Bay. Things I hate. 1. Vandalism. 2. Irony. 3. Lists. Second Variation. On his way to the Sound, a man drives past two businesses that share a one-story building. He is amused by the proximity of their signs. Organ Service is not that far from Mattress Mania. Third Variation. A man stands by the shoreline tracks and watches a train rumble by. Boxcar after boxcar, tagged by rail yard blakes, merging word and image for poets further down the line. Fourth Variation. He sits on a tree by the beach and recalls a blog about Andy Warhol's bid to paint a flower on the dome. The blogger wondered about Warhol's potential connection to Tacoma. She meant to say affinity, but wrote instead infinity. She wrote, "It's tempting to think Warhol felt infinity for Tacoma." The man smiles. If Warhol didn't feel infinity then, he certainly feels it now. Fifth Variation. Between the boathouse and Owen Beach, a promenade of poems beneath his feet, Kevin Miller has written, "Use rain for promises, smooth stones for wishes, the eye of a seal to find the way home." Sixth Variation. Because it's today and the tide is out, he can walk all the way to the point. Past small walls of gray clay, inscribed with the sentiments of love and youth, hearts, initials, and names fade before the forevers. Seventh Variation. While thinking about the merits of pushing on, he pushes on and is rewarded. Raccoon tracks. First one raccoon, then two. Branches of trees pulled down by the sand, an odd forest on the shore. A deer has shown the way through. He sits on a moss-covered tree near a landscape of shells. Seagulls call, but the mussels are quiet. In the fog, he hears a boat engine stop. A fisherman says, "This is the spot. This is the spot. This is the spot." Eighth Variation. The man misses his son. Carves dad in the clay at his feet. The tide washes over the word. Ninth Variation. The way back is always different. There's more light and the mixed emotions of return. The mountain is out and more visible now. He hears a splash and lingers to watch a dolphin rise and fall. Not long ago, someone scaled a dangerous cliff to leave behind a reminder. Carpe diem. Tenth Variation. He turns from the words and resumes the journey home. A blue heron pauses, lifts, flies heavily away.
The sound of the sound is small waves lapping.

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0: From New York, this is Democracy Now!
1: Our objective is to sever every economic lifeline that sustains this tyrannical regime until Tehran stands alone.
0: The Trump administration has announced plans to escalate its economic war against Iran by issuing new sanctions and targeting Iran's trading partners. We'll speak to Cornell professor Nicholas Mulder, author of The Economic Weapon, The Rise of Sanctions as a Tool of Modern War. Then we look at how local officials in Illinois are collaborating with federal immigration agents, despite a state law barring the practice.
2: Well, it might not surprise you to learn that police are still working with ICE. Documents now reveal that county prosecutors are also feeding the agency information.
0: We will speak to Aura Bogado of Injustice Watch. And then we'll go inside a Texas jail to hear from Autumn Hill, an activist sentenced to 50 years in prison for protesting outside the Prairie Land ICE facility in Texas.
3: If you resist the Trump administration in any way, if you resist police, if you resist the mass incarceration of immigrants, they are going to bury you.
0: We will also talk to reporter Jack Crosby about his new Rolling Stone piece, Incarcerated for Life in Trump's War on the Left. All that and more coming up. Welcome to Democracy Now!, democracynow.org, the War and Peace Report. I'm Anjali Kamath. The Pentagon says it has resumed strikes on boats in the Eastern Pacific and the Caribbean after a two-month pause. On Monday, U.S. Southern Command said two people were killed after it carried out a, quote, lethal kinetic strike on a low-profile vessel operating along established narco-trafficking routes in the Pacific Ocean. Once again, the Pentagon provided no evidence the boat was carrying drugs. Since President Trump launched a boat bombing campaign nearly a year ago, Southcom says it's killed at least 223 people. Amnesty International has condemned the strikes as extrajudicial killings, a form of murder, saying they amount to crimes under international law. The Trump administration has outlined plans to tighten sanctions on Iran, warning that businesses, banks, and other nations could lose access to the U.S. financial system if they continue doing business with Tehran. On Monday, Treasury Secretary Scott Bessent announced Operation Economic Outcast, which includes secondary sanctions on trade related to Iran's oil, shipping, cryptocurrency, gold, and aviation industries. Bessent said countries have a timeline to sever ties with Iran, but provided no details on which countries would be targeted or when.
1: We are giving everyone the opportunity to remedy bad behavior. Why would I want to blow up the global financial system? We believe that it is important to level set and give people a cure period, but they should know that that will move very quickly and that we are serious.
0: Iran's key trading partners include the United Arab Emirates, Turkey, Iraq, India, Pakistan, and China, which is the largest foreign market for Iranian oil. On Monday, China's foreign ministry called on the U.S. to return to dialogue and negotiations.
4: Sanctions and pressure will not resolve disputes. They will only exacerbate tensions and escalate the situation, which is not in the interest of any party. China calls on the relevant parties to act rationally and with restraint and avoid taking any measure that may further escalate tensions or deal a blow to the global economic growth and financial stability.
0: Iran has condemned the sanctions as an act of war. A spokesperson for the Islamic Revolutionary Guard Corps said they show the U.S. is resorting to economic warfare after it was defeated on the battlefield. We'll have more on this story after headlines. The Supreme Court has lifted a lower court's injunction on President Trump's executive order seeking to limit mail-in voting ahead of November's midterm elections. Trump's order directs the Department of Homeland Security to create state-by-state lists of eligible voters who are citizens. The U.S. Postal Service would then use the list provided by states to assess if voters should be allowed to vote by mail. On Monday, justices ruled 6-3 that California and 22 other states lacked standing to sue over the issue. The ruling, however, did not address whether Trump had authority to impose the rules. The court's three liberal justices dissented. Justice Ketanji Brown Jackson warned that the majority opinion, quote, needlessly injects chaos and uncertainty into the upcoming midterm elections. Meanwhile, a separate nationwide injunction against parts of the same order remains in place. This all comes as Trump seeks Senate confirmation for four loyalists he's nominated to vacancies on the Board of Governors of the U.S. Postal Service. Three of them have expressed doubts that Joe Biden won the 2020 presidential election. President Trump on Monday threatened to increase U.S. tariffs on Canadian cars, trucks, and auto parts to 50% starting next year. Trump's threat came just days after the U.S. imposed 50% tariffs on roughly $20 billion of other Canadian goods, prompting Prime Minister Mark Carney to announce plans to impose retaliatory tariffs beginning on September 8th. On Monday, Carney said Canada would return to trade talks only if the Trump administration changes tactics.
5: When the Americans go to the negotiation table first with the right attitude towards our industries and a true partnership, of course we'll come to the negotiating table.
0: In Gaza, Israel launched a wave of attacks on Monday, hitting a mosque, a water desalination plant, and tents housing displaced Palestinians. At least seven people were killed, including two children. In central Gaza, an Israeli strike hit a house in the Burej refugee camp, killing a four-year-old boy. In Khan Yunis, another child died from gunshot wounds after Israeli forces fired on her. This is Abu Amra, a Palestinian man at the site of the damaged mosque.
6: This mosque has been here since the day we were born. Today, I am about 48 years old, and I have always seen this mosque just as it was. The Israeli occupation is just hitting blindly. What are they hitting? They're hitting, they claim, look at what the occupation is hitting. Look, they say they are bombing the Book of our Lord. They are bombing our mosque where we pray.
0: Despite last October's so-called ceasefire, Israeli forces have killed nearly 1,300 Palestinians in Gaza. In Canada, the Montreal City Council passed a resolution in solidarity with Palestinians on Monday after councillors removed much of the motion's original language, which included calls to suspend institutional and diplomatic ties with Israel. The original provision would have also seen the city of Montreal officially recognize and denounce Israel's assault on Gaza as a, quote, genocide, and its treatment of Palestinians as, quote, apartheid. This is Alex Norris, a Projet Montreal city councillor who co-sponsored the motion.
7: One reason Gaza has had such an impact is that we have watched it unfold in real time. On our phones and on our screens, we have seen civilians attacked. We have seen neighborhoods erased. We have even seen perpetrators celebrating what they have done. That is why Gaza has been so often described as the world's first live stream genocide. What Israel has done in Gaza and the role Western governments have played in enabling it has become one of the defining moral tests of our time. Today, this council has the opportunity to say enough.
0: In Haiti, a heavily armed gang killed dozens of people overnight Monday in a raid on Kenskoff, a farming community near Haiti's capital, Port-au-Prince. The UN reports at least 47 people were killed and 22 more wounded, with homes set ablaze, prompting outrage from survivors over the Haitian government's failure to protect them from repeated deadly attacks.
8: We live in humiliation. The government has done nothing for us. The blood of the population does not stop flowing in Kenskoff. The Prime Minister has to say something to the people in Kenskoff now. We cannot take it anymore.
0: The UN's Human Rights Agency reports hundreds of criminal groups in Haiti have killed over 16,000 people since early 2022. That's compounded an existing humanitarian crisis, with 6.4 million Haitians requiring assistance and nearly 1.5 million internally displaced. Despite that, the U.S. last week announced twice-weekly deportation flights to Haiti, after a Supreme Court ruling allowed the Trump administration to end temporary protected status for an estimated 350,000 Haitians. The Trump administration has announced plans to revoke the visas of asylum seekers. The State Department will revoke so-called B-1 and B-2 visas issued for business and tourism travel between 2016 and 2026, whose holders have applied for or are now seeking asylum. The Associated Press puts the number of affected people at 200,000. If the administration follows through with its plans, it would be the largest single mass revocation of visas in U.S. history. Meanwhile, the Trump administration again announced plans to charge employers a fee of over $103,000 to hire skilled foreign workers through the H-1B visa program. The revenue would be used to fund ICE. President Trump had tried to implement a six-figure fee last year through a presidential proclamation, but a judge ruled against it in June. In Florida, ICE arrested a mother and daughter who were seriously injured in a car crash and brought to a hospital. According to family members, Grace Stephanie Calero Cabanilla and her 19-year-old daughter, Juliana Mia Cariel Calero, were placed in separate rooms after arriving at the hospital, and a sheriff's deputy began questioning the mother about her immigration status shortly after she arrived, while she was wearing a neck brace and had been given medication. According to family members, the mother had applied for political asylum, and her daughter's visa document was valid till 2030. Democratic Congressmember Al Green filed articles of impeachment Monday against President Trump over his violent mass deportation campaign. In his resolution, Green argues, quote, President Trump is abusing the powers of the presidency by operating United States Immigration and Customs Enforcement and Customs and Border Protection as his vicious, quota-driven, unaccountable paramilitary police forces, transgressing with anonymity and secrecy, assaulting people, committing and covering up unjustified killings of civilians. This comes as a U.S. Airman, Major Jason Watson, was arrested twice for calling for the impeachment of President Trump. He was officially criminally charged Monday for his comments. He faces three violations for contemptuous remarks about Trump, five violations for allegedly disobeying orders, and two violations for alleged conduct unbecoming of an officer. And Palestinian artist Suleiman Mansour has died at the age of 79. He was one of the leading figures in contemporary Palestinian art. He helped create a visual language of Palestinian identity, revisiting the land, exile, and occupation in works that frequently featured olive trees and traditional embroidery. He was born in Bir Zeit near Ramallah in 1947 and attended the Bezalel Academy of Arts and Design in Jerusalem in 1970. In 1994, he co-founded the Al-Wasithi Art Center in East Jerusalem to preserve Palestinian art and connect artists living in Palestine with other Palestinians in exile. This is Mansour in an interview with Al Jazeera in 2021.
9: I believe art in our situation, where when you don't have a homeland, when you don't have a country, a political thing, And when people deny your existence, you know, in Israel and many places in the West, they deny your existence. So art is a form of saying that we are here.
0: And those are some of the headlines. This is Democracy Now!, democracynow.org, the War and Peace Report. I'm Anjali Kamath in New York with Juan Gonzalez in Chicago. Hi, Juan.
10: Hi, Anjali, and welcome to all of our listeners and viewers across the country and around the world.
0: The Trump administration has outlined plans to tighten sanctions on Iran, warning that businesses, banks, and other nations could lose access to the U.S. financial system if they continue doing business with Tehran. On Monday, Treasury Secretary Scott Bessent announced Operation Economic Outcast, which includes secondary sanctions on trade related to Iran's oil, shipping, cryptocurrency, gold, and aviation industries. Bessent said countries have a defined timeline to sever ties with Iran, but provided no details on which countries would be targeted or when.
1: Treasury has mapped every node, every facilitator, and every network that Iran has used to smuggle oil and evade sanctions. Beginning today, the actions of Treasury and other agencies will tighten the noose and block every potential source of revenue that funds the IRGC and the evil Iranian regime. We are enforcing a zero leakage approach. There will be no minimal breathing space for the regime to rebuild its capacity to inflict terror against America and the world. The final refuge of this regime is a mistaken conclusion of nations that still finance the Iranian threat in the hopes of evading it. It is no longer acceptable to operate in the gray spaces of this conflict. Countries cannot claim they are blind to enabling this activity.
0: After Treasury Secretary Scott Bessent finished his remarks, he took questions from reporters.
5: You described this as an economic D-Day, but D-Day wasn't a threat of an invasion, and the U.S. didn't give a timeline to Germany. So why not impose the sanctions today?
1: Well, we are giving everyone the opportunity to remedy bad behavior. Why would I want to blow up the global financial system?
0: Iran has threatened to retaliate against the U.S. in a, quote, seismic manner. Iranian officials have said that any country supporting the new U.S. economic restrictions would be considered an enemy. This is Iran's economy minister, Ali Madanizadeh.
8: Naturally, they want to wage economic terrorism against us, and we have our own tools as well. We know how to play this game. This time, they should not think their response will be purely defensive and that we will only defend ourselves. They should also expect us to go on the offensive. The era of an unpopular world is over. As you have seen, two of the world's major countries rejected these new sanctions and this new plan and refused to go along with them. We are almost certain that many other countries, whether officially or unofficially, will also refuse to accept them. And God willing, they will fail.
0: To talk more about the U.S. economic war against Iran, we are joined now by Nicholas Mulder. He's an associate professor of history at Cornell University and a specialist in sanctions. He's the author of The Economic Weapon, The Rise of Sanctions as a Tool of Modern War. Nicholas Mulder, welcome to Democracy Now! Your response to this announcement yesterday, there's not a lot of details on enforcement. And what does this mean for China? China is Iran's largest economic trading partner, buys over 80% of its oil, and President Trump is set to meet with the Chinese premier next month.
11: Yeah, thank you for having me. I think that this announcement really shows that the United States is trying to increase the pressure on Iran, but is primarily doing so at the moment by rhetorical means and a kind of psychological warfare. Of course, Iran has been under a naval blockade imposed by the United States since June. The Iranian economy is feeling the pressure of that. And the announcement yesterday was very short, as you mentioned, on details. There was a hint that a major global financial institution might be designated under the sanctions soon, but that too was left very vague. It could have been a veiled threat towards China. It could have been a sort of general attempt to create a chilling effect around these transactions. The reality is that at this point, there are relatively few sanctions that the United States can take that directly affect Iran. There were some things thrown in to the announcement and to the designations by the Treasury, such as a ban on all remaining remittances to Iran, a ban on remaining academic and sports exchanges. But these really just seem gratuitous ways to try and show that this is an attempt to isolate Iran even further. They weren't really materially all that meaningful. And to the extent that they are, they hurt ordinary Iranians and not the government. The real way that the U.S. is going to try and enforce these sanctions is by putting pressure on third countries trading with Iran. And I think that's where it's going to be an open question whether these sanctions will be as forceful as Bessent wants them to be. The big trading partner, as you already mentioned, is China. But we're also talking about Pakistan, Turkey, India, and a number of other countries that trade a lot with Iran. And, you know, that see that they have every right to, that these are, at the end of the day, just American sanctions. They're not international legal measures. And these countries claim and for themselves the right to make sovereign decisions about who they can trade with and who they cannot. The Chinese have already announced that they're going to not just ignore them, but even make sure that countries and companies within China will not comply with them. And recently, Chinese courts have also begun to put sanctions on companies that complied with American sanctions. So I think that this is no longer an empty counter threat either. And the stakes are pretty high when it comes to the relationship with China, because, of course, the United States is in a very fragile truce, if you could still call it that, on the trade war. So any excessive pressure on China, I think, is going to be very likely to reopen that. And there's already been a tit-for-tat spate of measures in the last few weeks dealing with tariffs about overcapacity, restrictions on drone exports and imports. That suggests that this U.S.-China trade truce might be unraveling. And I think this Iran sanctions episode is really likely to further unravel that if the U.S. goes through with secondary sanctions enforcement.
10: And Professor Mulder, about this issue of a potential sanctions on large financial institutions. Most people are not aware that about four of the 10 largest banks in the world are Chinese banks, headquartered in China. If you include HSBC, which is in Hong Kong, it's half of the largest financial institutions in the world have direct ties with China. So what would be the impact of any attempt to sanction, for instance, a major Chinese bank or institution?
11: So initially, it would depend on what kind of sanctions are placed on that bank, whether this is blocking them from participation in dollar markets or whether it's done through a full blocking order. There's a different range of sanctions that the U.S. could take. The impact for the Chinese would be that they would have difficulty immediately accessing the U.S. financial system, but that cuts both ways. They have a lot of reserves saved up, and it would almost automatically also have a major effect on Asian financial markets. These Chinese banks hold large amounts of reserves in Hong Kong, but also in Singapore and other markets, and that will cause liquidity issues there. So I think that this is something that can't really be sized up that quickly. Like you mentioned, the largest bank, Industrial and Commercial Bank of China, ICBC, it's the single largest financial institution by assets. And so we're dealing really with hundreds of billions of dollars in assets. I very much doubt that the American government at this particular moment would choose to put sanctions on China's largest bank, given that the Chinese have also shown that they will immediately retaliate with rare earth export controls. They could retaliate by taking measures against all kinds of U.S. foreign investment in China. There is still, of course, a significant degree of American capital in China, so they could counter freeze, and that could very quickly escalate. And at this moment, of course, we should sketch the broader picture here, which is that the United States has entered a period where its own sovereign debt, the treasury market, is no longer as stable as it once was. The rates are very high, and Bessent has spent the last 2 weeks desperately trying to talk down the treasury yield, trying to make sure that American government debt remains an attractive asset class to invest in. But bigger question marks have really emerged over that. So if he puts really aggressive sanctions on Iran, it will very quickly tend to backfire against American economic conditions. And there's two ways. One of them could be through the China channel. The other one could be by further removing oil from global markets. If there is a significant oil importer, say India, that is immediately and quickly cut off by American secondary sanctions, then what you might see is an immediate pass-through into U.S. inflation, expectations that interest rates are going to go up. We're coming up against the Federal Reserve meeting soon in the coming week, and an announcement by Kevin Warsh at the Jackson Hole Symposium about interest rates. And that is certain to feed into the Treasury market immediately, and that would be exactly the opposite of what Bessent is trying to achieve. So I see that announcement of him yesterday and the way that he handled the questions as of a piece with his broader attempt to talk the bond market into submission, or at least a kind of quietude, to try and get the bond vigilantes off the back of the American Treasury. The issue is, of course, here that the bond market, as well as other countries, get a vote as well. And the space for maneuver that the U.S. has in using these tools of very coercive economic statecraft has narrowed.
10: And I'm wondering also the issue of the United Arab Emirates. Just before Bessent's announcement, the UAE announced that it was ending trade relations with Iran. Can you talk about the significance of this? That in fact, while all this these hostilities have been going on, trade across the Persian Gulf between the UAE and Iran has continued for all of these months.
11: Yes, so the UAE has always been an important trading partner for Iran. There's also a very large Iranian diasporic community there, and people who move back and forth between Iran and the Emirates. And it has long been a hub for a lot of commercial companies, but that also includes the IRGC, Iranian state companies, as well as private entities. So that's long been the case. It's also been the case that the Emirates, of course, was a major target of the initial Italian Iranian retaliation against the American and Israeli attack after February. But then in the last 6 to 8 weeks, Iranian attacks on the Emirates really fell off dramatically. And there's been quite plausible speculation that this was because there was an arrangement that was reached between the Emirates and the Iranian government, and a certain modicum of trade was reallowed in exchange, perhaps also for Emirati payments or unfreezing of frozen Iranian assets there. Now, if the Trump administration, as the Emiratis appear to signal, has now reimposed these sanctions, and the Emiratis at least want to suggest that they are complying, two things can be happening. Either they have reimposed these restrictions, in which case they would invite pretty prompt Iranian retaliation, or

0: been, I think, a lot of signaling, but we cannot take the Emirati announcement completely at face value either. The proof will have to be in analyzing commercial data and trade data in the months to come, and only in time can we tell if this is really what's happening.
1: And Nicholas Mulder, how is this playing out in Iran? I mean, yesterday the Iranian rial dropped to a record low of nearly 2 million to the dollar. But Iranian government officials continue to dismiss the Trump administration's sanctions announcement. Is there a disconnect between the political defiance we're seeing from the Iranian government and the actual impact of the sanctions on the ground?
0: Well, the sanctions have definitely had an impact, and the U.S. naval blockade, to be more specific, more still since the beginning of June. For ordinary Iranians, of course, this war, which did not spare them in the least, has been horrific. On top of that, there's major reconstruction costs that are now very difficult to finance because of Iran's relative isolation. And what exports had been getting out of Iran in the form of oil and other exports now have also dropped off. So Iran is no longer as free to trade as it wants. There are a number of overland routes that have been activated with neighboring countries, but those have a much reduced volume in terms of what they can sustain. And I do think you're right to suggest that the Iranian government, certainly the people that now seem to be having the most influence over decision making, a number of IRGC and military figures, believe that this economic blockade shows that the Americans are out of military options, and that actually they interpret this as a sign of American weakness. So they're not afraid to up the ante further and to threaten retaliation. And they seem also quite capable of carrying it out if they so choose. The question is whose negotiating position is going to strengthen further by that kind of escalation? Will time be on the side of the Trump administration, or is the Trump administration actually itself racing against the economic clock with, like I said, rising inflation in the US, deteriorating bond market, midterms coming up? In Iran, the government seems determined to ride this out, even if it means that the population will continue to suffer further in the near term. So yeah, that's how I see the lay of the land as it stands right now.
1: Nicholas Mulder is an associate professor of history at Cornell University and a specialist in sanctions. He's the author of The Economic Weapon: The Rise of Sanctions as a Tool of Modern War. Thank you so much for joining us. Coming up, we look at how local officials in Illinois are collaborating with federal immigration agents despite a state law barring the practice. Stay with us.

0: Yellow Ice by La Santa Cecilia in our Democracy Now! Studio. This is Democracy Now!, democracynow.org. I'm Anjali Kamath in New York with Juan Gonzalez in Chicago. In more than a third of counties in the state of Illinois, local police, sheriffs, and even prosecutors have collaborated with federal immigration agents, leading to the detention and deportation proceedings of at least 150 people since President Trump returned to office, despite a state law barring the practice. Details of these secretive partnerships have been revealed in two new sweeping investigations by reporter Aura Bogado of Injustice Watch. As part of her investigation, Aura Bogado obtained police body cam footage from April 2025 when Riverton, Illinois police officer Brad Herzog pulled over 31-year-old Guatemalan national Daniel Torres Perez. Herzog ran Torres's name through a law enforcement database. Then Herzog's phone rang. It was the FBI.
1: Hello.
2: Officer, how are you?
1: Good. How are you?
2: Good, man. Hey, my FBI sent dispatch saying that every bell and whistle went off, saying you ran Daniel Torres

0: encountered him?
1: Yes, I've got him on a traffic stop right now.
0: I'm sorry, you broke up. Can you say that again?
1: I have him on a traffic stop right now.
0: I'll be honest with you, sir. I know that you, this puts you in a weird bind. I know that he has a ICE warrant, which is what I was helping him out on, but I know you can't act on that. But I was under the impression he also had a state bench warrant.
2: I just read his column.
1: Okay, let me check and confirm it. Sangamon 734. Sir? Okay. Yeah, everybody missed it. I don't see how, but yeah, there is an active warrant for him for DUI. No bond. So he will be going to...
0: I need that guy for an ICE warrant. But I think you can take him under the state warrant, and that would hold him overnight and stay him, correct?
1: That is correct, sir.
3: For more, we go to Chicago, where we're joined by Aura Bogado, senior immigration reporter at Injustice Watch. Her two new investigations out today are titled, Illinois Promised to Protect Immigrants, Local Officials Helped Deport Them Anyway, co-published with The Intercept, and The County Prosecutors Who Became ICE Informants, co-published with Wired. Aura, welcome back to Democracy Now! Astounding investigation, incredible revelations. Talk about the role of cops, sheriffs, and prosecutors in sharing information with federal immigration agents in Illinois, a state that's supposed to be a sanctuary state. I mean, the Trust Act expressly prohibits this, or so one would expect. How is this collaboration happening, and is it legal?
4: Yeah, those are great questions. Thanks for having me, Anjali. Part of the reason that I came to Chicago was to really investigate how much of not only the Trust Act, but the many promises that are made by the state's leaders to its immigrant communities and to residents at large about protecting these communities was true. And what I found was a pattern over and over and over again, as you mentioned, in more than one in three counties, an agency, whether that's a police department, a sheriff's department, or even a county prosecutor, has worked with federal immigration officials to flag, detain, and deport at least 150 people. Those are 150 individuals whose lives were very often changed, you know, communities completely split apart. I've spent a lot of time not only, you know, going through records and paperwork and talking to the law enforcement side of this, but also with families. I've talked with more than 20 people who, you know, were in these records. A lot of them have been deported, mostly to Central America, and with their families. You know, this week, I think, you know, and a lot of our families' kids are going back to school, whether that's a, you know, pre-K or college. And I've been talking with children sort of this whole year, and sometimes they contact me when they miss their dad, because mostly the people who've been affected are overwhelmingly men. There are some women, but it's overwhelmingly men. And their children miss them, particularly at a time of change, you know, in the fall, not only here in Chicago, but throughout Illinois. In terms of what is and isn't legal, you know, it probably doesn't surprise a lot of people to know that law enforcement agents, you know, police and sheriff's deputies continue to work with ICE. What was surprising to me, and I think to a lot of people that I spoke with, is that county prosecutors who are prosecuting defendants for a variety of, you know, misdemeanor crimes and also more serious felony crimes, get in contact with ICE agents and often flag someone who wasn't already on ICE's radar, resulting in deportation. Sometimes the only reason that they reach out to ICE is because they say, for example, this person is homeless, or this person doesn't speak English. You know, they have no premise to even know what a person's immigration status is, but they continue to reach out to ICE here in Illinois.
2: And Aura, what was surprising to me, I mean, there was a lot in your reporting on this that was really shocking, but this this almost like real-time communication between a local police on a traffic stop and ICE, and in other words, federal authorities almost monitoring what's going on. And because clearly in many of these so-called sanctuary states, there's a big difference between what happens in the major cities and what happens in the more rural areas. And in Illinois, for instance, Chicago is very different than downstate Illinois, the prosecutors and the police in those parts of the state. But this whole issue of how closely interlocked the ICE and federal authorities are with local police, could you talk about that a little more?
4: Sure. Prior to doing this reporting, I knew that, you know, there's sort of these data loopholes. If someone is booked into custody, a fingerprint will absolutely make its way to ICE, and ICE will try and do what it can to apprehend that person. What surprised me, and, you know, as we all saw in that video, and that's not the only example of it that we have, is that when someone is pulled over and an officer enters that name into dispatch, the dispatch then sends it to the Illinois State Police, which sends it to the FBI. The FBI then sends it to DHS. That's where ICE can sort of see that a person is there. And then the information that ICE may have, an administrative, you know, request, administrative warrant, administrative detainer request, is then routed all the way back to that officer in real time, and that can prove very consequential. The person who's pulled over in the video that we just saw, Daniel, he was deported a few months after that incident. He was never able to go back home to his family in Illinois, and you know, so it's the stakes are really, really high. I also assumed that, you know, outside of Chicago, it would look very different. We have found here in Cook County that there are a lot of incidents that are similar. For example, in Tinley Park, which is here in Cook County, it's a little ways from Chicago, but, you know, you can take a train there. You can drive over there. There are officers who also interacted with immigration agents in real time. They didn't detain the person on site, but they provided crucial information to immigration agents, including, for example, when and where a person was working, their home address, in one incident, a mother's name. And so it's a lot of personal data that one would imagine wouldn't be shared because of the statutes that we have here in Illinois, and again, the many promises that, for example, our Governor J.B. Pritzker has made to these communities. But it continues to happen, and it does happen, like you said, in real time. And the consequences are really, really detrimental for families.
2: Yeah, and I wanted to ask you about that. This whole has there been any response from Governor Pritzker or the Illinois State Police Director Brendan Kelly to some of the stuff that you found? Did you attempt to reach the governor's office?
4: I did. Unfortunately, I didn't hear back from Governor Pritzker's office. I also didn't hear back from Brendan Kelly. Brendan Kelly is the director of the Illinois State Police. He is handpicked by J.B. Pritzker. And so what happens in his office, you know, comes down in some ways from the top. He serves in Pritzker's cabinet. And so, you know, he enjoys that position. But the Illinois State Police, Brendan Kelly, did not get back to me. And neither did J.B. Pritzker. Unfortunately, you know, I don't know, more than 60 offices or so did not respond to my many requests for comment. I took a long time working on this investigation, and I made sure that these agencies had plenty of time to respond. Unfortunately, Pritzker's office didn't.
3: And Aura, you know, your piece for Wired has these incredible story about prosecutors, local prosecutors sharing information with federal immigration agents. And it's unclear whether they are covered by Illinois law. Is that right? Talk about the scale at which this is happening and also tell the story of the person you profile in that story, Rolando Perez Samayoa.
4: Yeah, so in 1 in 6 Illinois counties, I found evidence that county prosecutors are indeed sharing information with ICE and federal immigration agents, it essentially happens in one of two ways. Sometimes they will respond, a staffer or even the elected state county prosecutor here in Illinois will respond to a request either from an immigration court, an ICE agent, et cetera. They very often send, you know, different police records, information about, you know, when and where to find someone. But oftentimes we found that these staffers, these assistant prosecutors, and even the county prosecutors themselves will reach out to ICE. No one has to ask. The information is turned over. Some of what's shared there, for example, is when and where someone will be released from jail, when someone will appear at court. And again, these are the very defendants that their own offices are trying. Something important to remember is that, you know, when someone is accused of a crime, no matter how big or small in the United States, there are constitutional rights for everybody that is afforded to every person, right? Those rights are suspended in the immigration context. The bar that is needed to sort of prove a case for deportability is so much lower. You're also not afforded counsel as you are in a criminal case. And so the rights just could not be more different. They're really on different ends of the spectrum. And in the case that I write about, Rolando Samayoa, he was in a DUI. He, you know, told me that it's like one of his biggest regrets in life. He felt very, very bad about it. The first time we talked, he told me, you know, I moved to Illinois because it's supposed to be a sanctuary. He was originally going to go to Alabama and heard from social media, from friends and from family that this is the place to be. This is a place that was going to keep someone like him and his family safe. Instead, what happened was an assistant prosecutor in the county in which he was a defendant reached out to a Homeland Security agent and shared a lot of details. You know, the agent's first response was like, okay, we're on it. Later, he asked for more details. 3 weeks after that assistant prosecutor reached out to this Homeland Security agent, Rolando's home was raided. He was coming out. He had just had a birthday, and he was supposed to celebrate, and he was going out to dinner. As soon as he stepped out, ICE agents sort of surrounded him. His son saw this happening and was, like, coming forward. ICE agents perceived that as some kind of threat and aimed 8 guns at this child, a 17-year-old. And, you know, you can imagine what kind of trauma for anyone, you know, could incur from something like that. Again, this is a child. ICE did not deny that happened, and instead, you know, it issued a statement about how it uses force and in what kinds of situations. And that, you know, within a couple of hours, they were taken out of Illinois and to the a St. Louis immigration office. Rolando has told me that he felt incredible pressure to sign a voluntary departure. They were put on a plane to El Paso and spent a night there. The very next day, they were walked over to Ciudad Juarez in Mexico, and they had to raise the money to head back to Chiapas, which is their native state. And again, those are the consequences. You can have someone who, you know, makes a mistake, you know, is in a DUI, is trying to do his part to rectify what happened. And, you know, unbeknownst to him, he always thought it could be, like, police that was looking out for him. For some reason, he didn't get on ICE's radar, it appears, until this assistant prosecutor let Homeland Security know.
3: Aura Bogado, we'll have to leave it there. Thank you so much for joining us and for this work. Senior immigration reporter at Injustice Watch, we'll link to your 2 new investigations. Coming up, incarcerated for life in Trump's war on the left. Stay with us.

0: Love's Got a Hold by Alicia Anderson and Lawrence Hobbs. This is Democracy Now!, democracynow.org. I'm Anjali Kamath in New York with Juan Gonzalez in Chicago. We end today's show with Autumn Hill, an activist who was sentenced to 50 years in prison earlier this summer on charges stemming from an anti-ICE protest outside the Prairie Land ICE jail in Alvarado, Texas. In June, a federal judge in Texas handed down prison sentences ranging from 30 to 100 years to Hill and eight other protesters who are collectively known as the Prairie Land Nine. They were convicted of terrorism-related charges after federal prosecutors accused them of being members of an Antifa terror cell. Antifa stands for anti-fascist. During the July 4, 2025 demonstration, fireworks were set off and a police officer was shot and wounded. Former U.S. Marine Corps reservist Benjamin Song, who was convicted of the shooting, received a 100-year sentence. In a statement, he said he only fired his rifle because he believed the officer was about to shoot another activist. One activist, who wasn't even at the protest, was sentenced to 30 years in prison for moving a box of anti-fascist magazines and pamphlets. Our guest, Autumn Hill, says she left the protest before the police officer was shot, but she was still charged and convicted of rioting, providing material support to terrorists, conspiring to use and carry explosives, and using and carrying explosives. Hill and other activists had brought fireworks to stage a noise demonstration to show support for people detained in the ICE jail. She's profiled in a recent piece in Rolling Stone headlined, "Incarcerated for Life in Trump's War on the Left." In a few minutes, we'll speak to Rolling Stone reporter Jack Crosby. But first, let's turn to Autumn Hill in her own words. Democracy Now! Spoke to her by phone last week from the Johnson County Correctional Facility.
1: Growing up Christian, I was deeply moved by, like, the radical love tradition of Jesus Christ. And I saw civil rights leaders like Martin Luther King Jr. in American history and like the abolitionists of the Civil War era as being inheritors of that. I've always seen those as being, you know, those political goals as having a basis in a spirituality that is founded in radical love and that is founded in seeing every human being as equal, as equally worthy of love, as equally worthy not just of love in kind of a lovey-dovey, like, feeling sort of a way, but real material love, love that works itself out in actions of care and tenderness, and sometimes in acts of fierce protection and defense of the bodies and the rights of others from those who would seek to deprive them of those rights. Being outside of Fairyland on the night of July 4th was, for me, an act of radical love. You know, it was an act of solidarity with the immigrant community in the United States of America. Scripture talks about this idea that, you know, you love the alien, you love the stranger, you love the sojourner in the land, because that's who you are, actually. You know, I'm not a Christian per se anymore. I am part of what I see as being an interreligious, you know, tradition of radical love that includes, you know, Christians like Dr. King and his friend Vincent Harding, and Muslims like Malcolm X and Dr. Omid Safi, and Buddhists like Thich Nhat Hanh. You know, this radical love tradition to me is about the idea that justice is bringing love into the public space. The fact that this happened in Texas, in one of the most, you know, conservative parts of the country, this was the perfect storm for the Trump administration to finally be able to push through a case and to make an example out of activists and to kind of create this warning, you know, that if you resist the Trump administration in any way, if you resist police, if you resist the mass incarceration of immigrants, they are going to bury you. I'm absolutely being imprisoned, you know, for a political agenda.
0: That was Autumn Hill speaking to Democracy Now!'s Nicole Salazar from Johnson County Correctional Facility. Autumn Hill was sentenced in June to 50 years in prison on charges stemming from an anti-ICE protest outside the Prairieland ICE Jail in Texas. We're joined now by Jack Crosby, senior writer at Rolling Stone magazine. His recent feature on the Prairieland case is headlined "Incarcerated for Life in Trump's War on the Left." And his latest is "How Trump's War on the Left Will Come for the Center." Welcome to Democracy Now! Why did you choose to write about Autumn Hill? And tell us more about her. You had several conversations with her. And she's been in jail for almost a year now?
2: Yeah, thanks so much for having me. I've been writing about left-wing movements for a number of years, and I had some experience reporting in the specific communities that Autumn was a part of. I had never met her before, but I had met other activists in the Dallas-Fort Worth scene in past stories that I had done. But what I really feel like I've been tracking for several years now is a sort of organized, growing campaign by not just the Trump administration, some of this started during the Biden years, but by conservative forces in various governments around the country to create kind of a new playbook for criminalizing dissent. And Autumn's case, and I think more broadly the case of all of the Prairieland defendants, was one of the most extreme examples of this. It was if you were a federal prosecutor trying to establish that, you know, anti-fascists were all violent and they, and you kind of, it's not what the facts of the case said, but if you were trying to push that narrative on an audience that doesn't understand the full context of everything that is happening, you know, this was a goldmine for those federal prosecutors. And so I wanted to look further into that, and I wanted to look at the precedent that they were trying to set and what they might try to do with that precedent, and also what the ramifications of that meant for very normal, politically engaged people like Autumn Hill, who's now serving effectively the rest of her life in prison.
0: And she has been in jail since last July. What's
2: yes.
0: her life in detention like? And she's going to be transferred to a federal prison soon, is that right?
2: The timing on when she'll be transferred to federal prison and sort of the chain of custody is all kind of up in the air. She often does not know, you know, at all when these things are going to happen. You know, when you're incarcerated, I think your life depends very much on people coming into your very isolated living situation and just sort of telling you how it's going to be. And that's very much been her life for the past year. For a lot of her time in Johnson County, for some of her time in Tarrant County, and some of her time in FMC Fort Worth, which is the only federal facility she's been in, she's been held in what's called administrative segregation. Sometimes there have been reasons put for this. Sometimes it's been because, as a trans woman, because of her gender identity in certain facilities, sometimes they're held in administrative segregation for security reasons. But what this effectively is it's solitary confinement. And she's been in different stretches in effectively solitary confinement for months at a time. She's not at the moment. As far as I know, I haven't spoken to her in a few days, but earlier this week, last week when I spoke to her, she was in a 26-person pod in Johnson County. So, you know, not a huge general population, but a much more, I guess, normal, given the circumstances, living situation.
3: And Jack Crosby, I wanted to ask you that this whole what did the government have to prove this charge of material support for terrorism? What did it exactly mean? And also, how were these defendants the impact of the Charlie Kirk assassination, which happened in September of 2025? Did that have any impact on how they were prosecuted?
2: Yeah, it had a huge impact. So one of the timing of this case is really interesting. It happens sort of at one of these turning points in American history. So the The incident at the Prairie Land Detention Facility happens on July 4th, 2025. Charlie Kirk isn't shot until several weeks later. So Autumn's lawyer told me that in the beginning, when the charges first came down and they were arrested, this was much more a case that was focused on the shooting of a police officer, right? A few weeks after this, Charlie Kirk is shot, and after his shooting, the government kind of goes into overdrive in pushing to further criminalize sort of left-wing organizing within the United States. There's a presidential memorandum that's written and some executive orders. The most consequential of this is known as National Security Presidential Memorandum 7, I believe, or NSPM 7 for short. And in this memo, it basically lays out how the Trump administration, A, considers the umbrella term of Antifa to not only be an actual contiguous group, which it is not, it is an ideology, but it considers that group to be a terrorist organization. And what NSPM 7 does as well is it outlines a sort of framework for how the government can go at breaking up that organization. And what we see in Hill's case is that after NSPM 7 comes out, the prosecution's entire sort of narrative about what happened in the case changes. And they start referring to the defendants in Prairie Land as an Antifa cell. And that really becomes the thing that I would say that they're trying to prove in this case. But as Autumn's lawyer has explained to me, the government doesn't really have a burden of proof in these things. NSPM 7 is not a legal framework. It's not something that has been, precedent has been set by any courts on this. It is just something that the president has said and that prosecutors can then rely on to try and push a narrative to a jury, to the public. And there's no real burden of proof. They can just say that you're Antifa. And that becomes sort of gospel, according to the government, if they say it.
0: Jack Crosby is a senior writer at Rolling Stone magazine. We will link to your piece, Incarcerated for Life in Trump's War on the Left. 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And that does it for today's show. Democracy Now! Is produced with Mike Burke, Dina Guzder, Messiah Rhodes, Nicole Salazar, Nermeen Sheikh, Maria Taracena. I'm Anjali Kamath. Thanks for joining us for another edition of Democracy Now!

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2: From Feature Story News in Brussels, I'm William Denslow. At least 95 people have died in a flash flood on the Nepal-Tibet border. More than 400 people are missing, including over 340 foreign nationals. Officials are examining whether a glacial lake outburst on the Tibetan side may have triggered the flooding. The Indian Embassy in Kathmandu has activated emergency helpline numbers for affected Indian nationals. Ishan Garg reports from New Delhi.
3: Establishing contact with the people who've gone missing in that area is proving to be very, very difficult. We understand through information coming in from Nepal that rescue and search operations have been launched. The police in the area, along with the Nepalese military, and at least a dozen Nepalese helicopters are involved in the search and rescue operations there. But as for the information about the whereabouts of the people who've gone missing goes, we are still waiting to hear. On that front, India's embassy in Nepal says that they are coordinating with the relevant authorities.
2: Meta Platforms has agreed to an almost $17 billion settlement with attorney generals from more than two dozen US states, ending a landmark federal trial over social media's harm to teenagers. The states had accused the company of deliberately designing its platforms to hook young users and of collecting data on children under 13 without parental consent. Meta says it does not admit any wrongdoing as part of the deal. Mitch McCann reports from New York.
4: The states had claimed that Meta's business model was to hook users, hold them for as long as it can, harvest their data, and hide the truth from the public when making public statements. As part of the settlement, Meta has agreed to pay up to $16.68 billion and make significant changes to its social media apps, including strengthening its age assurance systems, making it harder for children to access inappropriate content, and introducing daily usage limits and nighttime blocks for teenagers. As part of the settlement, there is no admission of wrongdoing by Meta.
2: At least 14 newborn babies have been killed in a fire at one of Pakistan's largest public hospitals in Islamabad after an air conditioning compressor exploded in a third-story nursery earlier on Wednesday morning. Pakistan's prime ministers expressed grief over the deaths and ordered an immediate investigation. Hira Mustafa reports from Islamabad.
5: What we are hearing from the authorities is that the electrocution was the cause of the fire. The air conditioning compressor exploded at the third floor, due to which 14 infants died at this on spot. What we are also hearing from the patients at the hospital is that they're expressing their worriness.
2: And the Duke and Duchess of Sussex have reportedly landed back in the UK. Prince Harry and Meghan stepped away from royal duties back in 2020 and moved to the United States. From bureaus worldwide, this is FSN.
6: What's in a name? A name is an identity, its meaning, and history. Washington State is full of such meaning and history. From the towering beauty of Tahoma to the serene waters of the Puget Sound, we will delve into the meanings of the names of the places that define our city, region, and state. This is our history. This is our sound. Marion. This rural community is on the west side of the old Buckley to Sumner Highway in northern Pierce County. The district got its name from Mary McHugh and Mary Chamberlain, who were early residents. Since there were several places named Marysville, the name Marion was chosen and is still in use for a grange and a water district. The Marion Post Office was opened April 2, 1883 and closed August 31, 1944. This information was provided by the Tacoma Public Library's online digital collections. 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
2: From Feature Story News in Brussels, I'm William Denslow. At least 95 people have died in a flash flood on the Nepal-Tibet border. More than 400 people are missing, including over 340 foreign nationals. Officials are examining whether a glacial lake outburst on the Tibetan side may have triggered the flooding. The Indian Embassy in Kathmandu has activated emergency helpline numbers for affected Indian nationals. Ishan Garg reports from New Delhi.
3: Establishing contact with the people who've gone missing in that area is proving to be very, very difficult. We understand through information coming in from Nepal that rescue and search operations have been launched. The police in the area, along with the Nepalese military, and at least a dozen Nepalese helicopters are involved in the search and rescue operations there. But as for the information about the whereabouts of the people who've gone missing goes, we are still waiting to hear on that front. India's embassy in Nepal says that they are coordinating with the relevant authorities.
2: Meta Platforms has agreed to an almost $17 billion settlement with attorney generals from more than two dozen US states, ending a landmark federal trial over social media's harm to teenagers. The states had accused the company of deliberately designing its platforms to hook young users and of collecting data on children under 13 without parental consent. Meta says it does not admit any wrongdoing as part of the deal. Mitch McCann reports from New York.
4: The states had claimed that Meta's business model was to hook users, hold them for as long as it can, harvest their data, and hide the truth from the public when making public statements. As part of the settlement, Meta has agreed to pay up to $16.68 billion and make significant changes to its social media apps, including strengthening its age assurance systems, making it harder for children to access inappropriate content, and introducing daily usage limits and nighttime blocks for teenagers. As part of the settlement, there is no admission of wrongdoing by Meta.
2: At least 14 newborn babies have been killed in a fire at one of Pakistan's largest public hospitals in Islamabad after an air conditioning compressor exploded in a third-story nursery earlier on Wednesday morning. Pakistan's prime ministers expressed grief over the deaths and ordered an immediate investigation. Hira Mustafa reports from Islamabad.
5: What we are hearing from the authorities is that the electrocution was the cause of the fire. The air conditioning compressor exploded at the third floor, due to which 14 infants died at this on spot. What we are also hearing from the patients at the hospital is that they're expressing their worriness.
2: And the Duke and Duchess of Sussex have reportedly landed back in the UK. Prince Harry and Meghan stepped away from royal duties back in 2020 and moved to the United States. From bureaus worldwide, this is FSN.
6: With FSN Spotlight, I'm Simon Marks. Today, huge questions continue to be posed about Operation Economic Outcast, the Trump administration's new sanctions on Iran that it says amount to an economic D-Day against the country. They come months after President Donald Trump publicly declared not only the Iranian military obliterated, but the country's economy on its knees. And yet, 6 months into an unresolved war, he is suddenly returning to a maximum pressure campaign against the Iranian economy. Nagar Mortazavi is an Iranian-American journalist and hosts the Iran podcast.
7: That whole sort of announcement of a D-Day, which is very much referenced to a big global war, that, you know, following a war, an actual war that has been launched and has failed to achieve any of its stated goals, it just does really seem like the nothing burger is a good description. I mean, is this going to put economic pressure, more economic pressure on Iran? Possibly. And who will pay the price for that? Ordinary Iranians. But will this bring the sort of surrender or capitulation, any policy change in Iran? I don't think so. As sanctions, U.S. sanctions over the decades have not done that.
8: Unveiling the sanctions package on Monday, U.S. Treasury Secretary Scott Bessent made no mention of China, Iran's largest trading partner. It would need to cooperate or itself be sanctioned for the new American initiative to have any impact.
2: The main news again. At least 95 people have died in a flash flood on the Nepal-Tibet border. Meta has agreed to an almost $17 billion settlement, ending a landmark federal trial over social media's harm to teenagers. More than two dozen US states had accused the company of deliberately designing its platforms to hook young users. And at least 14 newborn babies have been killed in a fire at one of Pakistan's largest public hospitals. And that's the latest feature story news. William Denslow reporting.
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12: Johnny Dollar?
13: This is Lieutenant Reese down at Homicide.
12: Oh, good morning, Lieutenant.
13: Did you hire a private detective named Douglas Taylor?
12: Yeah, I did. Why?
13: He was found dead this morning.
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12: 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Expense account item one, $1.20, cab fare from my apartment to Hartford Police Headquarters, Homicide Division.
14: Yes, sir?
12: My name is Dollar, Lieutenant Reese.
14: Oh, yeah, second door there. He's waiting. Just go right in.
12: Thanks. Lieutenant Reese?
15: Yeah. You Dollar?
12: That's right.
15: Thanks for coming down.
12: Well, I can't say it's a pleasure, Lieutenant. I'm sorry to hear about Taylor. What happened?
15: We don't know yet.
12: Where did it happen?
15: We aren't sure of that either. He was found out by the freight yards, but chances are he was shot someplace else and dumped there.
12: How did you happen to land on me?
15: His wife came down to identify him this morning. She told us he was working for you.
12: Well, I might as well get this off my chest now, Lieutenant. You won't like it any better if I say that I can't answer any questions about what Taylor and I were working on. Not now.
15: Why not?
12: Because it'll wreck a case that could be worth about $500,000 if you start nosing into it looking for a motive.
15: I hate to see you turn uncooperative so early in the game, Dollar.
12: I can't help it. There are usually plenty of motives around when it's a private detective. We've got plenty of other places to start.
15: We like to have them all. I don't like this.
12: I don't either, Lieutenant. But I'm stuck with some confidences I'll have to stand by. I can tell you this. I don't see how my case could have anything to do with his dying. There are two men suspected of insurance fraud. I was following one, Taylor the other. I don't think they knew we were tailing
15: them. All right, Dollar. I guess I can understand the spot you're on.
12: I'll talk it over with the people that hired me, but I can't open it up until they give me the word.
15: How long had you known him?
12: Oh, about 2 years, I guess. Not well, but he was a good, careful worker, and I hired him when I needed somebody.
15: Did he talk to you about any trouble?
12: No, he never said a word.
15: How well do you know his wife?
12: I met her
16: twice.
17: That's all. Both times she came with Taylor when I had a check for him. She seemed like that kind of a wife.
15: That's as well as you knew him, huh?
17: That's it. I'm sorry.
15: Yeah. It brings us back to that $500,000 you mentioned, doesn't it? That's enough to hold you on, you know.
17: I knew that when I told you. It's up to you.
15: Beat it. If you ever need some help from us, I hope I'm on hand to turn you down.
17: I didn't need to see him to know that Lieutenant Reese had put a plainclothesman on me as soon as I left the building, because I would have done the same in his place. So I went back to my apartment and phoned the news to the company.
18: I hope you've done the right thing, Johnny. I think you have.
17: Well, I can always change it, Mr. Nibley, but I know one thing. If I stay on the arson case, the police are going to get on it and mess it up.
18: Yeah, I suppose our problem is nothing to them. Are you positive there's no connection with Taylor's death?
17: Well, not positive, but fairly sure. Anyway, I think I'd better drop it for a while. If you'll put a couple of men on it, all we have to know is if either one contacts a professional firebug. If and when that happens, I have all the rest of the evidence we'll need.
18: All right, I guess that's the way to handle it. Or what about Taylor's wife? Did she know anything about the case?
17: I don't think so. Lieutenant Reese would have found out from her. But I'll have to go see her. I'll find out.
18: All right, Johnny. I want to thank you for this. You can be sure the company appreciates it. And I feel awful about what happened.
17: Yeah, so do I. I hired them.
19: It's all right, Mr. Dollar. I'm glad you came over. Doug spoke of you so often. Sit down.
17: Thank you, Mrs. Taylor. Well, there's no way for me to say what I feel about it.
19: Of course there isn't.
17: I do want to clear your mind and my conscience on one thing, though. Doug wasn't killed because he was working for me. I'm sure of that.
19: It wouldn't have made any difference if he had been. Doug was 40 last month. He was 21 when I married him in New York. He was on the force there for 12 years before he opened his office here. I've been waiting for this to happen all these years. Can you understand that?
17: I think so.
19: I tried not to think of it, but not a day passed that I didn't. Now that it's happened, it's like so many things are supposed to be. The anticipation was so bad, I thought that another detective might understand.
17: I think I do. Mrs. Taylor, did Doug talk his cases over with you?
19: No, not for a long time.
17: You knew he was working for me?
19: Yes, he mentioned it, but that's all. He liked you a great deal.
17: He didn't speak of any trouble or the chance of any?
19: No. I suppose it's my fault that he didn't. He knew I worried too much as it was, and he never told me anything.
17: Do you know if there would be any specific reason for his being killed? I mean, outside of his work.
19: What do you mean?
17: Well, it'll sound like a rotten thing to ask, but was there anyone else in his life?
19: You mean a woman?
17: Yeah.
19: I don't think so. If there was, I didn't know about it.
17: You don't sound quite sure.
19: I'm not. I did suspect him. That was one of the things that kept gnawing at me all those years. But I never found out anything.
17: I hope you're telling me everything, Mrs. Taylor.
19: I am. That's the way it was, being married to him. I was alone so much, I know I thought about things too much, but I couldn't help it.
17: Yeah. Who were some of his friends, Mrs. Taylor? I don't remember that he ever mentioned any to me.
19: We had a few friends here in the neighborhood. And there's the man who was his partner for a while, Henry Varner.
17: Never heard of him. Where is he?
19: He's a house detective at the Hotel Millard.
17: How close were they?
19: Well, they were good friends. They hunted and fished. Oh.
17: Have the police been here?
19: No, Do I have to talk to them?
17: I don't think it'd be wise to try not to. You want me to let him in?
19: No, I'll let him in.
20: Hello, Mrs. Taylor. Do you feel up to answering some questions now?
19: Yes, I'm all right.
20: Thanks. I'll try not to take any more of it.
17: Lieutenant Reese?
20: Got everything taken care of?
17: What does that mean?
20: Did you get her story rehearsed?
17: Climb off, Lieutenant. I don't play that way.
20: What's this man doing here, Mrs. Taylor?
19: Why, my husband was working for Mr. Dollar when he was killed, so he came to see me.
15: Has he been asking you questions?
19: Yes.
15: What kind?
16: Look, Lieutenant,
15: $9. What kind of questions, Mrs. Taylor?
19: About Doug being killed.
15: Did he tell you how to answer police questions?
19: No. That never came up.
15: Dollar, how much information on this insurance case did Taylor have in his office?
16: No reason for him to have any. Why?
15: The office had been torn to pieces by the time we got to it this morning. All or part of the motive was there, and somebody came back after it. You'd better clear yourself of this mess, Dollar, or I'm going to see to it that you're put right out of business.
21: I had to wait until 7 that evening before I could get to Henry Varner, the hotel detective Mrs. Taylor had spoken of. He was the slight dark type with a hairline mustache and too much aftershave powder. The kind of house dick that usually causes the feminine guests the kind of trouble they're paid to stop.
22: Yeah, I had a little deal cooked up this afternoon. The kind where you don't leave a phone number where you can be reached, if you know what I mean.
16: Yeah.
22: What a doll. Hey, what's behind us, Doug Taylor, miss, anyway? I haven't read the evening papers.
16: Hasn't broken yet. His wife told me you and Doug were good friends.
22: Oh, yeah. We used to be partners for a while. We used to get out of town once in a while.
16: Hunting and fishing?
22: Yeah, that was a pitch.
16: When did you see him last?
22: Yeah, let's get out of the lobby and go in the office, John. It seems to me the last time I saw Doug was around the middle of last week. He stopped by here on the way home.
16: Was he on a case?
22: I don't remember him saying. You know, it was one of those things. I asked him how it was going. He said the same old stuff. He get killed over one of his cases?
16: Looks like it. His office was broken into. Somebody after one of his reports or something, the police say.
22: Seems to me he was awful fed up the last few nights we got together. A couple of times he mentioned there was going to be a change. He was going to go back to New York or to Florida or out west someplace.
16: With or without his wife?
22: Without, I think. She's a creep. You know, jealous and all that stuff. The poor guy had to sneak the money to spend when we got together.
16: What about the money for this change he mentioned?
22: I don't have any idea. Never followed it up because I thought he was just dreaming. Hey, who's paying you for this? Not his wife.
16: Nobody. I'm trying to clear myself with the police. They think I'm holding out information on them.
22: Oh, how come?
16: He was working with me when he was killed. What made you think his wife might have hired me?
22: I was wondering if she hired you before for the talent.
16: Say, just for the four walls and me, do you think she'd be capable of killing him?
22: Oh, yeah. One of those fits of hers. I really think she's a little off. Sure. If she got wind he was really leaving, if she figured he had some dough hidden in the office, yeah.
16: That's what I meant.
22: Sure, it could all fit. Maybe he got some.
16: He owned a car, didn't he? Police say the body was driven to the freight yard and dumped.
22: Yeah, it was a sedan. You might have some.
16: Well, I'll go see. Thanks for the time, Varner. It was dark by the time I got across town again and back to the Taylor duplex. I happened to look up at their second floor apartment and I saw a light switch on behind a drawn shade in one of their rooms. If I hadn't done that, a number of things would not have taken place. Mrs. Taylor, it's Johnny Dollar. Come on, I know you're in there. Let me in.
23: All right, come
16: hey,
23: in.
16: Hey, what's this?
23: Come in here, I'll kill you.
16: Yeah, sure.
23: Don't get close to me. I'll move right across the room.
16: Where's Mrs. Taylor?
23: She's in the bedroom. Maybe she's dead. I don't know. I hit her. She wouldn't be quiet, and I hit her with a gun. And I'll kill you, too, if I have to. I don't care how many anymore.
16: Why'd you kill Taylor?
23: Because he was too filthy to stay alive, too dirty, rotten to live. Don't you try to follow me or I'll kill you too, and I mean it. Nothing means anything anymore.
16: What are you fighting? What'd you come after?
23: Don't you try to follow me.
16: Hey, come here. Hey, come here.
21: I had no intention of stepping out into the hall right then. He was young and obviously out of his head from fear. I hoped the shots he fired would alert the plainclothesman that I thought was still sticking to me, but he wasn't there. If I tried to lose him, it probably would have taken a week. But as I learned later, a split-second set of circumstances caused him to miss me when I left the hotel. And Douglas Taylor's killer simply disappeared into the night.

0: 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Eve Arden as wisecracking our Miss Brooks returns to dear old Madison High. And the Edgar Bergen, Charlie McCarthy show resumes its pot shots at your sense of humor. 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Now with our star, Edmund O'Brien, we bring you the second act of Yours Truly, Johnny Dollar.
1: Mrs. Taylor had been knocked unconscious, but hadn't been seriously harmed. I phoned Lieutenant Reese, argued some tenants into going back to their dinners, and then did what I could for her.
2: He was crazy. He said he'd kill me.
1: Yeah, it's all right. It's all right.
2: When I screamed, he came at me. I knew he was going to kill me. I knew it. I knew that was the last thing I'd ever see. His face is a gun going.
1: Take it easy, Mrs. Taylor. Take it easy. He's gone, and you're all right now.
2: I can't explain. I knew I was dying. And I tried to hang on, and I couldn't.
1: Here, here. Can you drink some more of this?
2: Yes. I'll try. You saw him, didn't you?
1: Yeah, I saw him.
2: Who was he?
1: Hadn't you ever seen him before?
2: No, never. He was crazy. He told me that he killed Doug, and he killed me, too.
1: What else did he say?
2: I couldn't understand. Something about how Doug ruined two lives. I wished he could kill him again. Then I screamed and he came.
1: What he said mean anything to you?
2: No. I didn't understand any of it. I wanted to ask him why he came here.
1: He was looking for something. Huh? Tore the place to pieces. Huh? It must be the same one that broke into Doug's office.
2: I don't understand any of it. Oh, I'm so scared. He was going to kill me.
1: Please, come on. Try to relax. Get hold of yourself. Police are on their way in. They'll want to talk to you. I'll wait for them in the living room.
3: You didn't think he was going to wait in the hall all night, did you? Why didn't you go out after him?
1: One of your men has been tailing me since morning. I thought he'd be outside and that the two shots would wake him up. Where was he?
3: How hard did you make yourself to follow?
1: I didn't give him any trouble. A Boy Scout could have stayed on me.
3: Then Parker is probably following the boy. How long did you have to study him?
1: Less than a minute, but I think I can give you a fair description.
3: Let's have it.
1: Well, he's about 5'9", between 17 and 20 years old, I'd say. Fair complexion. Small features, brown wavy hair, brown eyes, very white teeth, and what looked like a mole above his right eyebrow.
3: No other marks?
1: Not that I saw. He's wearing a ring on his left hand. I couldn't see it too well, but it could have been a class ring.
3: How about clothes?
1: Well, no hat, white shirt without tie, it was open, flannel slacks, brown tweed jacket, and brown wingtip shoes. His clothes were well cut, looked expensive. Mm.
3: What kind of gun?
1: Revolver Smith & Wesson, .38 with a black rubber hand grip.
3: You're sure of all this?
1: Of course I'm sure. You think I'm making it up?
3: I can't forget you're holding out a $500,000 motive on me.
1: You'll feel better if you do. You talked to witnesses that heard the shots, didn't you?
3: You could have fired them.
1: With what? I'm not carrying a gun.
3: You could have got rid of one.
1: Go look for it, Lieutenant. Then you can stop making an ass of yourself.
3: Watch it, Dollar.
1: You're doing a pretty good job of needling me. If you'll stop riding your badge for a little while, we can get together and make some sense.
3: Go ahead.
1: Doesn't it seem obvious that Taylor had something on this kid? Something big enough to be his motive? There must be a record of it. The kid missed it at the office, or he wouldn't have come here. And I'm sure he didn't take anything out of the apartment. So it must be around someplace.
3: If you're all through, go sit down someplace.
1: What's the matter with it?
3: It's nothing, that's all. We've gone through every file that was in Taylor's office, and we went through this apartment. There's nothing hot enough for a killing, nothing.
1: Then why did the kid show up here?
3: I'll work on that when I'm convinced he did. None of the witnesses saw him, you know. Nobody did. Nobody but you and your friend, the widow, in there.
4: In
1: turned out to be a long night. Looking back at it now, I can see how the lieutenant felt justified in pushing around somebody who wouldn't cooperate. But that night it was tough, including a paraffin test that he called inconclusive because I could have been wearing a glove when I fired the two shots and then gotten rid of it. But finally, at about 1:15 in the morning, he got tired of it and he let me go home. I didn't leave my apartment the next day except to go out after the extra editions that called me the private investigator whose position and importance in regard to the case is not clear at the moment. At 9 that night, I was at home again and the door buzzer sounded. I thought it was a delivery boy bringing some liquor I'd ordered. Hey, you're fast.
4: Go on. Get back inside.
1: What do you want here?
4: Go on, back up or I'll kill you. You know I will, don't you?
1: You look crazy enough to. But it'd be stupid. You'd never get out of this apartment building. What's the matter with you anyway? What do you want?
4: You were in with Douglas Taylor, weren't you?
1: What do you mean?
4: He told us about you.
1: When did he tell you?
4: That he brought somebody else in for protection. He said we'd never find out who it was. But I did find out, didn't I?
1: You're pretty mixed up about something, aren't you?
4: Oh, don't lie to me. If you'd only stopped when he told us you were going, none of this would have happened. But you didn't. He kept coming back. We told him to have to stop some way. We couldn't pay anymore. We got nothing left.
1: Now, wait a minute.
4: Now, you wait. Now, he had a file on me, and I gotta have it. And if you don't give it to me, I'll kill you. We've gotta have it.
1: I haven't got it.
4: Ah, that's what he said, and it didn't do any good. I killed him anyway. It won't do you any good to lie now.
1: I'm not lying.
4: Yes, you are. It won't do you any good. Don't you know that?
1: You're way wrong. Now, listen to me.
4: No, I won't.
1: You told me that you killed Taylor because he lied to you, didn't you?
4: Yes, I did.
1: And I believe you. I believe that you'd kill anybody who you thought was lying to you.
4: And I will.
1: I know you would. Now, listen. Since I know that if I had a choice of telling you the truth and saving

0: Don't you see how wrong you are? You've got everything wrong.
1: But you know him?
0: A lot of people know him. I hired him once in a while, that's all. I don't know what you're talking about. You can believe that.
1: Well, I gotta go.
0: Where? You don't know where to go, do
1: you? Oh, I shouldn't have come. If I'd been able to think, I wouldn't have come. But I don't think anymore. I just do things. My life's all winding up, and it goes faster and faster, and I can't stop it.
0: And Douglas Taylor did all this to you?
1: No, not all of it. Part of it I did myself.
0: I don't know anything about it or about you, but I feel sorry for you. You're driving yourself crazy, aren't you?
1: I did what I had to do.
0: Now, why don't you sit down and...
1: Hey, what's that? Who's that? Don't try to answer it.
0: I won't. It's just a boy bringing some liquor inside the door.
1: You're lying. Police, they're coming in.
0: No, it isn't the police. He just put the liquor down against the door. See? Now he's gone.
1: I don't believe you.
0: Why would the police come here?
1: Because they're looking for me.
0: Not in my apartment. You can believe that. See? There's nobody there anymore. The police would be breaking in by now.
1: Yeah, it was a delivery boy.
0: Sure it was. You got nothing to be afraid of.
1: I don't think anymore.
0: You're a nervous wreck. You know why?
1: Yeah, I know.
0: Because you're fighting something you know you can never beat.
1: I've been doing that all right.
0: Don't you know you'd be 100 times better off if you gave yourself up to Taylor's killing?
1: No, I can't do that.
0: Why not?
1: I can't. I've got to get away.
0: You'll never get away from this.
1: Then I'll die.
0: Taylor was black. What did he have on you?
1: How did you know that?
0: There'd be a lot of it these days. Be as bad off as you think if you...
1: This isn't even important anymore. Go.
0: What is important like this, huh? A family?
1: What makes you think I...
0: Because it sticks out all over you. A father with a fur collar on his overcoat and a mother who belongs to every civic club in town.
1: All right, and a sister engaged to a lawyer. That's why I can't give myself up and have our name all over the papers. That's why I gotta find that file Taylor had and get rid of it and then get away. I've almost ruined the family now. Dad's been bled dry, keeping Taylor from turning my name in. And now they don't have to pay anymore.
0: What do they think about his being dead?
1: Well, he asked me, and I told him I didn't do it. I think they believe me. It's all right. Anyway, it's better now than it has been for the last 2 years.
0: That long?
1: Yeah, 2 years. It started when Dad got a feeling about what I was doing. He hired Taylor to find out, and when he finished his job, that's what he threw at us. Hey, wait a minute. Where are you going now? Wait a minute.
0: I'm going to get a light, if that's okay. I live here, you know.
1: Oh, I gotta go. I don't know why I've talked like this.
0: You wanted someone to talk to. I'm not as sorry for you as I was, because I think you're playing it stupid.
1: Well, I don't care what you think. I did what I had to do, and I know what I gotta do now.
0: You ought to give yourself up, and you know it. Now, I'm through talking sense. If you want to blow it all up your way, go ahead.
1: I know what I have to do.
0: There's nothing you can do.
1: Now, look. I want you to come down to the ground floor with me.
0: All right,
1: we'll use the stairway. And you know that I'll kill you if I have to.
0: I've gathered that, yes. Well, anytime you want to leave. There are enough people on the sidewalk to stop him, but I didn't start anything because I knew that he would open up with his .38 without thinking about who might get hit. He had the fear-crazed look in his eyes again as he left me just outside the entrance and started across the street. I realized what was going to happen before he did. Either he had been spotted and followed, or my building had been staked out. It didn't make any difference. When the police officers saw us together, it was all they needed.
2: Hey, you! Stay where you are!
3: What do you want?
2: We're police. We want to talk to you.
3: What about?
2: Where do you

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Remarks? For a number of reasons,

I'm sorry I had to drop the arson case for this interlude, but somehow a $500,000 loss, which I couldn't have prevented anyway, doesn't seem as important as the destruction of an entire family. And I couldn't prevent that either. Yours truly, Johnny Dollar.

0: Yours truly, Johnny Dollar, stars Edmund O'Brien in the title role and is written by Gil Dowd with music by Wilbur Hatch. Edmund O'Brien will soon be seen starring in the Paramount picture Silver City. Featured in tonight's cast were Ray Hartman, Joseph Kearns, Edgar Berrier, Jeanette Nolan, and Hi Averback. 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
1: yours truly, Johnny Dollar.

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Click-clack trickery track. They sold you in a nice package. Now there's no looking back. What once was for a century will be gone in the blink of an eye, transformed into a sleek but lovely alien creature with seductively long lashes, steady gaze and penetrating constant smile. All aboard! The conductor is always on the engine, after all. Never the caboose. You lose.

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3: From Feature Story News in Washington, I'm Nick Harper. Meta has agreed to pay as much as $18 billion to settle a landmark child safety lawsuit brought by dozens of US states. It's a deal that would impose sweeping new restrictions on how teenagers use Facebook and Instagram. The proposed settlement, filed in federal court in Oakland, California on Wednesday, still requires approval of the presiding judge before it takes effect. Ever since Iris Spitzer has more from San Francisco.
4: There will certainly be a lot of pressure on everyone in the industry now that Meta has taken these steps. And it should be noted, of course, that Meta took these steps under tremendous duress with this avalanche of lawsuits, including the major one, which they just settled with 49 U.S. states and other territories. So now they are positioning themselves with the settlement to be more of a leader in the industry now with regards to teen and children safety.
3: Several hundred people remain missing, and at least 98 people have died following flash floods in northern Nepal along the border with Tibet. The Indian Prime Minister has spoken to Nepal's Prime Minister to offer humanitarian assistance. More than 100 Indian nationals are missing. Prince Harry, Meghan, and their two children have landed back in Britain, completing their more than 6 years away in California. The family touched down at Birmingham Airport on a private charter jet and were met by their own security detail, not police protection funded by the state. The couple say they're returning as private citizens and will not take on official royal duties. FSN's Ollie Barrett has more from London.
5: Harry and Meghan, the Duke and Duchess of Sussex, are back in the UK with their children, Archie and Lilibet. They landed at Birmingham Airport, we understand, on a private flight. They were met by several vehicles, which we are led to believe is their private security. They are not being afforded so far on their return to the UK police protection funded by the British taxpayer. And that's a potential mark of tension in the weeks and months ahead.
3: The trade dispute between Canada and America continues following Canada's announcement of retaliatory tariffs matching US duties dollar for dollar after trade talks between the two neighbours collapsed last week. The United States imposed 50% tariffs on roughly $20 billion worth of Canadian goods after a deadline set by US President Donald Trump expired on Saturday. Ever since Jagruti Dave has more from Washington.
6: Melanie Joly, the industry minister, has said clearly that some of the items that Canada has chosen to target are in states where voters have supported the president and clearly trying to put pressure on Republicans in the upcoming midterm elections.
3: From bureaus worldwide, this is FSN.

0: Yes. Welcome. I'm E.G. Marshall. I am the wound and the knife. I am the blow and the cheek. I am the victim and the executioner. And thus, we become the things we do. The flame consumes the wood and dies. And too late does the... that the life he takes, in the end, is his own. Our mystery drama, The God Killers, was written especially for the Mystery Theater by Sam Dan and stars Tammy Grimes. It is sponsored in part by Buick Motor Division and Contact, the 12-hour cold capsule. I'll be back shortly with Act One. Bye. Vanity of vanities, we are told. All is vanity and a searching after wind. True. And yet, just a little vanity? Can it be so bad? Don't we need it to add a bit of piquance to life? Especially women. Who would give a woman a second look if she didn't have just a touch of vanity? Ursula Underwood has no vanity at all. Zero. And the result is, no one has ever given her a first look. Ursula, at 40, who doesn't think to hide the approaching gray in her hair, whose lips have always been innocent of lipstick, shy, quiet, and self-effacing Ursula Underwood. But here she is, suddenly a center of attraction, literally in the spotlight, surrounded by eager, impatient, anxious men. How did this happen? Well, she's been accused of murder.
1: Okay, Miss Underwood, you better come clean.
2: I didn't do it.
1: Make it easy on yourself.
2: I didn't do it.
1: Where'd you get the knife? Why'd you kill him?
2: I didn't do it.
1: We know you killed him.
3: He was going to fire you. You had the motive.
1: Wasn't he going to marry someone else?
3: You're jealous. That's why you killed him.
1: You picked up that knife and you killed him. Confess. We know what happened.
2: I didn't kill him. I swear to you, I didn't kill him.
3: All right, Joe, Larry, take a break. I'll handle it.
1: Oh, okay, Lieutenant. She's all yours.
4: Miss Underwood, please. Listen, my name is Lieutenant Barney Chester College.
2: I didn't do it.
4: I assure you that you will feel better if you tell us the truth.
2: I didn't do it.
4: My advice to you is confess. Just confess you killed Mr. Alistair Pollister. You'll feel better. You know, confession lifts the weight off of your soul.
2: I didn't do it.
4: Miss Underwood, can we set some ground rules? Just don't keep saying you didn't do it.
2: Lieutenant Chesterkovich, I tell you I didn't do it.
4: Please, I want to help you.
2: You want to help me? Why don't you confess? What you want is another scalp for your belt, another notch in your gun. If I confess, will you become Captain Chesterkovich?
4: Probably.
2: So the truth is, you want to help yourself.
4: No, I want to help both of us.
2: Please, leave me alone.
4: I would, if you were a professional killer. Then they could just, you know, throw you at the jury, and your reputation alone would be enough to convict you. But the way it is now, see, we need your confession.
2: But I didn't do it.
4: And you need your confession, too. You need it to make peace with yourself.
2: Lieutenant,
4: don't fight it. Yield to it. Give way. Give in to your better impulses, to your truer nature.
2: Lieutenant.
4: Let's be friends. Call me Barney. I'll call you Ursula.
2: You're trying to seduce me.
4: Ursula, I'm only trying to get to...
2: Where were you with your soft voice and gentle manner and sweet air of concern when I needed you? Oh, how I wanted someone like you. Dreamed of, prayed for someone like you.
4: Ursula.
2: Oh, that name. An ugly name. Ursula. Do you know what it means? A female bear. A she-bear. Oh, my Lord. How could parents name a little girl female bear?
4: Well, it's a pretty name.
2: It's an ugly name. And I'm an ugly woman.
4: Oh, no.
2: No one ever thought I was pretty. No one ever treated me as if I were pretty. And so I never became pretty.
4: Well, you're a handsome woman.
2: A big woman. Tall. Ungainly. I'm a bear of a woman.
4: But you have certain qualities which are really quite attractive.
2: You are trying to seduce me.
4: Oh, no, I'm not. No, please, you must believe me.
2: It's all right. I rather like it. This has never happened to me before. Now, I know what it is to hear a man's gentle voice when he wants something from me. Something only I can give him.
4: Now, I would like to set the record straight.
2: Don't spoil it. You see, the pretty girls get this all the time. What a man wants from them is pleasure.
4: Miss Underwood.
2: And they know it. In our hearts, we women know it. But men lie so beautifully. And for a moment, it's all so wonderful that it's worth it.
4: Miss Underwood, we are still at ground zero.
2: Nobody. How can you say that? We've made progress. What you want from me is not pleasure, but something even more important, a promotion.
4: Oh, now, please, Miss Underwood, please.
2: And because you make me feel so good, so needed, I'll help you.
4: You will?
2: Because I love you. Oh, don't worry. You have no cause for alarm. You don't have to do anything about it. You probably are happily married with half a dozen children.
4: Miss Underwood, maybe I'd better come back later, huh?
2: Please, forgive me, Bonnie, for embarrassing you, but I want to be seduced. Even if it's only a figure of speech in a prison cell. Please, Bonnie, keep on being kind to me. Talk to me softly, sweetly, the way you did before.
4: Ursula, I do want to help you.
2: I know. Now, I know.
4: I'll help you get the best possible deal.
2: Yes, you will.
4: It's a crime of passion. You see, it is an unwritten law, and it's on your side. Now, Alastair Pollister betrayed you. Now, all these years, he led you on. And then he was going to throw you out after you'd given him your youth, your whole life. Ursula, you won't even do a year in jail. Now, I know juries. Believe me.
2: I believe you.
4: Let's make it happen. Sign the confession.
2: Keep talking to me, Bonnie, please.
4: I've said everything that's important.
2: Keep talking to me. Alastair Pollister never talked to me the way you do. For 15 years, I was a secretary. I was nothing to him, but an instrument. At 9 a.m., good morning, Miss Underwood. And then 3 uninterrupted hours of dictation. At 12, have your lunch, Miss Underwood. At 1, let us resume, Miss Underwood. At 4, enough for the day. Never a social word. Never an idle word. He knew absolutely nothing about me. There was never a kind word. Never a harsh word. Just, hello, goodbye. Read that back. Type that up. Here's your check.
4: Why did you kill him?
2: I didn't kill him.
4: Look.
2: But I'll tell you who did.
4: What?
2: The Shiv.
4: The what?
2: The Shiv. You know what a Shiv is? It's underworld slang for a knife.
4: Ursula, when the cops came in, you were standing there and he was dead on the floor. Now, there was the knife with the blood all over it.
2: But you didn't find my fingerprints on that knife.
4: Because you had wiped them off.
2: Had I done that, I would have wiped off the blood, too. I tell you, the Shiv.
4: Who is the Shiv?
2: The hero of his last book.
4: You mean there is actually such a person as the Shiv?
2: Oh, yes. And he knifed Mr. Pollister to death.
4: Well, why didn't you say so? Why didn't you say there'd been someone else in the room?
2: Because
4: what?
2: Because until now, no one would believe me.
4: Why not?
2: Oh, Bonnie, I'm allowing myself to think you care enough to believe me. You do care, don't you?
4: Yeah, and about the Shiv.
2: We must begin with Mr. Alastair Pollister himself. Why do men become writers?
4: Is that important?
2: Vital. Some turn to writing because of an urgent need for self-expression. Others are motivated by the need for fame. Some are inspired by the financial reward.
4: Yes, well, all this may be pertinent, but we should get down
2: to... But none of these reasons accounted for Alastair Pollister. Do you know why he became a writer?
4: I don't think...
2: Because he had an uncontrollable desire to kill.
4: What do you mean he had an uncontrollable desire to kill?
2: Oh, yes.
4: Did he ever actually commit...
2: Murder?
4: Yeah.
2: Oh, dear, Barney. Hundreds of times.
4: Do you realize what you're saying?
2: He didn't have the courage to kill real living people. Therefore, he became a writer. In that way, he could create people of his own. And he would kill them.
4: Yes, I see. Look. You had a long, hard day. Why don't I let you get some rest?
2: No. Don't treat me as if I were mad. I'm not. You said you'd be kind to me.
4: All right.
2: You must understand so you will know why and how he died. You see, he lived for murder. His only thought was to kill. His only pleasure was to destroy life.
5: She was his prisoner. Not just the captive of his strength, but the slave of his will. Do you have that, Miss Underwood?
2: Yes, sir.
5: She knew she should run. At the very least, scream, even beg for mercy. But she stood absolutely still. Completely silent. Waiting. Waiting for the knife in his hand to enter her body. Waiting. And then, finally, just below her breast, the flash of steel, the short, sharp, searing stab. The sudden gush of crimson. And the pain, oh, the pain. For a moment, she felt it swell, and then it stopped. The heart, the beating heart had also stopped. It was dead. There was nothingness. From a void she had come, to a void she returned.
2: Mr. Forrester.
5: What is it, Miss Underwood?
2: Shall we continue?
5: No. Enough for the day.
2: Yes, sir. That was the Schiff, Mr. Pollister's most notorious murderer. Surely you've read some of Mr. Pollister's books.
4: No, I'm sorry. Well, I mean, I get enough violence and murder on the job. I don't need any for refreshment. The Shiv, okay. Now, he's this character in Pollister's book?
2: Yes.
4: And you say he killed Mr. Pollister?
2: I know he killed him.
4: But if he is only a character in a book, someone who exists only in a printed page, how could he?
2: Oh, I get it.
4: The Shiv must be based on a real-life character, and it's this character who murdered Pollister.
2: No.
4: What do you mean, no?
2: The Shiv is totally a figment of Mr. Pollister's imagination. And yet, it was the Shiv who committed the murder.
4: But... Okay. Have it your way.
2: Oh, please don't be angry with me. If you want to solve the Pollister murder, listen to me, Barney. Listen.
4: Ursula, what you are telling me is impossible.
2: No, Barney, it's true.
4: A character in a book can commit murder?
2: Try to believe me. Trust me. I love you. The first and only love of my life. Would I lie to you?
0: I'm not sure I know how to handle that question. Chivalry would prompt me to say no, but... Here we are dealing with the emotional and chemical reactions that crackle between highly charged men and women. At any rate, our story has only begun, and we can withhold judgments and answers, at least till Act 2, which I shall bring you in a few moments.

0: Can a man be killed by a character in a book? A completely fictional character whose only life, if we can call it that, exists on a printed page? Before you answer that, you might pause to consider, for all we know, we, ourselves, might be fictional characters in somebody's book.
1: Barney, I wouldn't lie to you. I wouldn't lie.
2: No, not deliberately. But Ursula, how can you hope to make me believe that a fictional character can come to life and commit a murder?
1: Barney, I can hope for anything now. Now that I'm in love.
2: Look, let's put that in its place, too. And I think it's gone far enough.
1: Please, don't say any more.
2: But I have to. All right, I admit I was flirting with you. After all, I was trying to soften you up to get your confession.
1: I know that.
2: Then why do you...
1: Why do I persist in maintaining this illusion?
2: Yes.
1: Because I have nothing else. This poor, pathetic illusion is the best I'll ever have. This ridiculous flirtation in a jail cell is as close as I'll ever come to an intimate conversation with an attractive man.
2: I'm sorry.
1: I could sign a confession saying, I plunged that knife into Pollister's heart. Would you like me to do that now?
2: Yes.
1: Even if it isn't true?
2: But please, don't place me in that kind of position.
1: Then you really do care for me? A little?
2: Look, I'm a cop. I'm doing a job. Everybody knows you killed Pollister.
1: How does everyone know that?
2: Oh, for crying out loud. There was no one else in the house. The neighbors heard you both screaming at each other.
1: But I said I didn't do it.
2: I know. Look, you were fighting about this fictional character, the Shiv.
1: But he's not fictional. He's real.
2: Wait. You said before that
1: I said was that he was created by Mr. Pollister.
2: Now what am I supposed to believe? That Pollister could create the type of character that can step out of the pages of his book and plunge a knife into Pollister's heart? Is that what I'm supposed to believe?
1: Yes.
2: Oh, ground zero. We're not just back there, we're below there.
1: It's true.
2: Do you know what that sounds like? Do you have any idea what that sounds like?
1: Yes. And do you know why I have the courage to say it? To reveal to you my innermost secret. Because I love you.
2: Yeah.
1: It's true.
2: I think I understand. And maybe it'll even work for you.
1: What are you talking about?
2: Well, as if you didn't know. You're laying the foundation for an insanity defense.
1: Is that what you think?
2: Well, it figures.
1: All right, Barney, I'll sign a confession.
2: Well, now you're talking sense. And you'll feel a lot better. You'll see.
1: No, I won't feel better. I'll feel deceived and abandoned. You have this fantasy that I murdered Mr. Pollister, and you want me to support it by signing a confession.
2: Okay, Miss Underwood. You win.
1: Please, don't leave me. Not yet. Don't let it be over just yet. Let it last a little bit longer. Look at me the way you looked at me before. Talk to me softly and hold my hand. Then I'll do anything you say. Anything.
2: Miss Underwood.
1: Perhaps I can make it possible for you to find the Shiv. You see, he killed Mr. Pollister for a reason.
2: What reason?
1: Deicide. It means murder of a god.
2: I don't understand what that means.
1: Deicide. I never thought about it until one morning. Instead of dictating fiction, he said to me, Mr. Pollister said to me...
3: I want you to take a letter to the editor of the Times Review.
1: Yes, Mr. Pollister.
3: Sir, the stupidity of your reviewer is too much to bear. Do you hear that?
1: Yes, sir.
3: I am, he claims, obsessed with blood and death. Very well, I have the right to be. I was created by a god who is also seemingly obsessed with blood and death. Our entire world is based upon blood and death. Fighting, killing are inborn instincts. War is so easy, so common, so easily begun, that indeed it must be second nature. I have merely patterned my worlds after the only world I know. All I have done is stripped away the hypocrisy. I have exposed us for what we are. Have that ready for my signature sometime today. And now, let us return to chapter 5. his eye fell on a mace. With one blow, he could shatter her skull. Miss Underwood?
1: Yes, sir.
3: You seem to be in a trance.
1: I'm sorry.
3: I shall repeat. His eye fell on a mace.
1: I'm sorry, Mr. Barster. I didn't know what I was thinking of.
3: He thought, with one blow, I can shatter her skull.
1: I didn't know what got into me.
3: Miss Underwood, please do not interrupt.
1: Yes.
3: And the brilliant blonde hair would be spattered with crimson.
1: I was terrified.
2: Of what?
1: Of what he had written in that letter to the editor.
2: Why?
1: Because I've never looked at it that way before.
2: What way?
1: Till then. It had just been dictation. It had meant nothing. Just words. And I was putting them down. Typing them up.
2: Well, I still don't follow.
1: The first time I realized that these were real people.
2: What do you mean, real people? These are just characters in books.
1: No. They live.
2: Yeah. Well, I...
1: You think I'm crazy?
2: Well, you talk this way to a jury and you'll have it licked.
1: Suddenly, they were more than just words on a printed page. They were really human. They had... There's a word. Presence. You're going to laugh at me. Don't. Please, not you. Don't you laugh at me. I couldn't stand that.
2: No, I'm not laughing.
1: He would draw them beautifully. So beautifully. And then he would kill them. There was a man. A man named...
3: Stephen Shea. With laughing blue eyes and a flashing smile. Stephen Shea. Fleet of foot and light of heart. Singer of sweet songs, with a love for all mankind. Have you got that?
1: Yes, sir.
3: Stephen Shea, who asked for nothing but to make another human being happy. Stephen Shea, the modern troubadour who wandered the face of the earth, whose smile dispelled the darkness. Have you got that on the page, Miss Underwood?
1: Yes. I've got it on the page, and I've also got it in my heart. Please, Mr. Porth, don't kill him. I don't believe I could stand it if you killed him.
3: A note to myself, put this down. He, Stephen Shea, will be the first victim of my newest character, the Shiv.
1: Oh!
3: Miss Underwood, did you hear what I said?
1: Are you going to kill Stephen Shea?
3: What an odd question. Of course I'm going to kill him.
1: But
3: what else is he good for? Now, to continue. Stephen Shea awoke that morning, that bright spring morning. The air, so fresh, so crisp, so clear, it crackled. Oh, God, he said, thank you for giving me such a morning. Poor Stephen Shea. How was he to know this would be the last morning of his life? Well, it's 12 o'clock. Take your break, Miss Underwood, and we'll kill him after lunch.
1: When I walked out of his apartment, I was in a daze. Mechanically, automatically, I made my way to the little restaurant down the street where I always took my meals. I sat down at my usual quiet, out-of-the-way small table. I sat there in silence. Fortunately, the waiter was too busy to bother with me. I don't know what I could have said to him. I knew the tears were streaming quietly down my face. And then I became aware of someone. Of two flashing blue eyes and a bright smile. I looked into his face and I knew. This was Stephen Shea, the singer of sweet songs. He was there at the table with me.
4: Please, save me. Don't let me die.
1: Save you? How?
4: I don't want to die. Why should I die? Have I ever harmed anyone? He's going to kill me.
1: I know.
4: Can't you help me?
1: What can I do? It's his will. It's God's will.
4: But you're also divine.
1: Who is?
4: You are. You're a goddess. You helped make me. You put flesh on my bones, blood in my veins, thoughts in my head.
1: But they belong to him. That flesh, those thoughts.
4: But you placed it all on the paper. You are the handmaiden to God. You are also divine.
1: He won't listen to me.
4: I beg you. I don't want to die. Please save me. I worship you forever. Promise. Promise.
1: I'll try. And so I was determined to save him.
2: Now look, Ursula, I want you to consider, very seriously, the idea of seeing a psychiatrist, you know?
1: Don't, Bonnie. Don't treat me as if I were mad. Just be kind and patient sweet. I told him I would save him. But how? How could I keep the Shiv from killing Stephen Shea?

0: then we're out of the woods. Now, if you can produce him, the Shiv, you'd better do it.
1: I will.
2: All right, now we're getting somewhere. We're at that point where you've got to put the money on the table or walk away from the game. However, don't you walk away, because it's a brand new game that we have for you in Act Three, which will happen here in just a few moments. We speak of the characters in books as fictional, which means they aren't real. But is that really true? Haven't so many fictional characters assumed a reality far more meaningful than most of our so-called flesh and blood people? Hamlet, Huck Finn, Don Quixote, Heidi. Haven't they been around longer, created more of an impact than anyone alive today? What is real and what is fiction? What endures and what disappears?
0: You said you could produce the Shiv.
1: Yes.
0: Well, when?
1: He will come to me when I need him.
0: Look, for the sake of argument, let's say he exists. Why should he come forward?
1: Why? Because he worships me.
2: He worships you?
3: Huh? This I wasn't ready for. Why should he worship you?
1: Because I made him. I created him.
0: Ah, now, hold on. Wasn't Pollister the maker, the creator?
1: Yes. For 15 years, Alistair Pollister was the creator. But not for the last book. In the end, I became the creator.
0: You?
1: Yes. You see, I was afraid of all the evil Mr. Pollister was unleashing on the world.
0: But all he was doing was just writing books.
1: No, he was creating people. You must understand, people. Stephen Shea was a person. A wonderful human being. I had to save him. And so I tried. The only way I knew how.
4: Good morning, Miss Underwood. I believe we begin with Chapter 7. Title: Introducing the Shiv. It would be accurate to describe the raw material that went into the making of the Shiv as pure, undiluted evil. As some men worship gold, he worshiped death. As some men lusted after women, he lusted for blood. Killing was all that mattered. He was a machine. A merciless, remorseless, relentless machine.
1: Mr. Pollister.
4: Yes, yes, what is it?
1: I know you don't like to be interrupted, but is that right?
4: Is what right?
1: Well, can any person ever be completely evil? Shouldn't there be one redeeming feature?
4: Who says so?
1: I would imagine...
4: Miss Underwood, sloppy sentimentalism does not change the basic facts of life. Or death. The Shiv did not know Stephen Shea. Didn't matter. The street was deserted. Shea had a throat. The Shiv had a knife. There was no flare of anger. No thrill of excitement. Before Stephen Shea was even aware of him, the razor-sharp blade of the knife had already severed his jugular.
0: Then the Shiv did kill Stephen Shea.
1: No.
0: Well, how can you say no? That's what Pollister dictated.
1: He may have dictated it, but I didn't write it. I wrote something else.
0: Something else?
1: Yes. I created a different character.
0: How could you?
1: I gave the Shiv another dimension. Oh, he was still a killer. But I gave him the ability to feel pity.
0: But how?
1: What Mr. Pollister dictated was one thing. What I typed up was something else. The Shiv had a knife. Before Stephen Shea was even aware of the killer, the blade was ready to enter the jugular. And Stephen Shea suddenly saw death. He said quietly to the Shiv, "Why? Why do you want to kill me?" And the Shiv, who had spilled blood a dozen times, was brought up short. "Why?" And quietly, he turned and walked away.

0: Silently, as quickly as he had appeared. And as he walked, he kept saying to himself, why? Why?
1: So, what you're saying is you rewrote the story Pollister was dictating, is that it?
0: Yes. And that's how I became the creator. I became God. At least for the chef. Because that night I was asleep, and suddenly I was awake. I don't know why. I thought I heard a voice calling to me.
1: Well, what kind of voice?
0: I didn't know at the time. I felt someone wanted me, needed me. So I got out of bed. I dressed. I went out. I followed the voice. The way a plane follows a beam of radar. I came to a hotel. It was actually one of those cheap rooming houses. I followed the voice to a room. I opened the door. He was there. In a small, shabby, furnished room.
1: Who was?
0: The chef. He was on his knees. He was praying.
2: Please. My God. Come to me. Show yourself to me. Tell me what I have done. Please. You. You're here.
0: You called to me.
2: Help me. I've killed a dozen human beings. None of it ever bothered me until tonight. Suddenly, I felt such a terrible wave of sorrow. Why? Why do I feel it? I never thought I was doing anything wrong. I only felt I was following the orders of my God. I was, wasn't I?
0: Yes, but you see, two gods were struggling for your soul. And now, you are the new master. The new creator. Do you feel it?
2: Yes. Now, I feel it.
0: Not a god of death, but a god of life. Not a god of darkness and hatred, but a god of mercy and light.
2: Yes.
0: Will you serve this god?
2: Yes. I will serve this god. And fight for this God.
0: I give you my blessing.
1: So now you're the God, the goddess, or whatever it is, to the ship.
0: Yes. You must believe it.
1: And where is Pollister while all this is going on? Now, here you are, rewriting everything he dictates. Now, sooner or later, he has to catch on, right?
0: Yes. The piper would have to be paid eventually. He never bothered reading what I typed. He assumed I'd gotten it word for word. I usually did. And he would have me deliver it to the publisher. Later, when the galleys were sent to us, it was my job to proofread and correct. So once he had dictated the words, he saw nothing in print until the book was published. Well, finally, the Shiv was published and released. I was in the office when he read the reviews.
3: The Shiv. The most complex character, Alistair Pollister has ever created. Poppycock. The ship is the most simple, uncomplicated. What, though? What do they say in the Times? Do you have it over there, Miss Underwood? Oh, thank you. Just as we expect the Shiv to murder Stephen Shay, Stephen looks the would-be murderer in the eye and says, why? Why do you want to kill me? And we feel a sudden chill because it has the same force as another question asked so many years ago. Saul, Saul, why persecutest thou me? This man is a fool. I never wrote anything like that. Miss Underwood, hand me a copy of the book.
0: He opened the book and began to read. I could see an entire parade of emotions move across his face. First amazement, then puzzlement, then confusion.
3: I'll sue that publisher. I'll have the shirt off his back. How dare he? This is not the manuscript you delivered. This is not the galley proofs you corrected. Hand me the carbon of your final draft.
0: Mr. Pollister, they published the manuscript that was delivered.
3: I'll have them recall every last cup. What did you say?
0: What is contained in the book you now hold in your hand is the manuscript that was delivered.
3: Miss Underwood, have you finally taken leave of all your senses? How could such a manuscript be delivered? I never dictated this nonsense.
0: It's true. You didn't dictate it. But I typed it.
3: You typed it?
0: Yes, sir.
3: You typed it?
0: I simply had to save Stephen Shea's life. And I had to give some humanity to the ship.
3: You had to... You rewrote my book. How dare you presume?
0: I dare presume anything. I am also a god.
3: Leave this house, this moment.
0: Don't you dare shout at me. I'm your equal. I'm more than your equal. I'm your superior, because both of us are gods. Both of us created a character. Both of us gave him life. And he chose me. The Shiv chose me. The Shiv worships me.
3: You rewrote my book, you frustrated, dried-up old maid.
0: Blasphemy.
3: You ugly, neurotic spinster.
0: How dare you insult me? Shiv, teach him respect. Teach him, Shiv.
3: Are you crazy? No.
0: No! I didn't mean for the Shiv to kill Mr. Pollister. I only meant for him to teach Mr. Pollister a lesson. But you see, I had forgotten how much violence there is in man. It always slumbers underneath, ready to be awakened. Do you understand, Barney?
1: Yeah, I understand.
0: He's so much like all of us, the Shiv. He has his thin veneer of morality, but all the time, surging inside is violence, raging, mindless violence.
1: Yes, well...
0: And now, do you believe me when I tell you that it was the Shiv who killed Mr. Pollister?
1: Miss Underwood, let me tell you what I think.
0: Miss Underwood? Why do you call me Miss Underwood?
1: For 15 years, day in, day out...
0: We're not Miss Underwood and Lieutenant Chesterkovich. You and I. We're Barney and Ursula.
1: You have been listening to a never-ending story of death and murder and violence.
0: We're lovers.
1: And so, I guess I have to say... It's gotten to you. As a psychiatrist would have a lot of technical terms for it. But, Miss Underwood, you have flipped.
0: Miss Underwood? It's over. The sweetness is gone from your voice. The soft, gentle light no longer shines in your eyes.
1: Miss Underwood, you deliberately choose to misunderstand.
0: And so you use me and cast me aside as if I were some ordinary woman. But I do not choose to let you go.
1: Now, you've had a very trying day.
0: I am a creator. I am God. I have chosen you. You will stay by my side, always. You will remind me constantly that I am a woman. You will love me.
1: Look, I have to be going.
0: No, you can't leave me. Shiv, make him stay.
1: Miss Underwood, you... What's the matter? Look! Don't try that.
0: Make him stay. Make him stay.
1: You're crazy. You're crazy.
0: Make him stay.
1: No.
4: Miss Underwood? I'm Sergeant Joe Maselli.
0: I didn't do it.
4: We know what happened. Now, for some reason, you started a fight with Lieutenant Chesterkovich and... You managed to grab the gun from his holster and you...
0: I didn't do it.
4: And you shot him. Now, look, all you have to do is sign this statement.
0: I didn't do it.
4: Look, maybe you felt threatened. You might have lost your head. We know you're frightened and confused.
0: I didn't do it.
4: Ursula. Let me call you Ursula. And you should call me Joe. We should be friends because we can help each other. You understand?
0: Yes. I understand.
4: You're a very unusual woman, and...
0: I understand.
4: Hmm?
0: You're trying to seduce me.
4: Oh, no. I'm only...
0: It's all right. I don't mind. Don't spoil it, please. Be kind to me. Be gentle, be sweet. I'll tell you who killed Barney Chesterkovich. And why.
4: Better get wise to that lady before she kills off the entire police force. Oh, but wait. Why did I say before she kills? After all, isn't it possible that a gentleman named the Shiv might have been taking an active hand in the proceedings? Who is to say Ursula Underwood isn't a goddess? You have to admit, our theater is one of the few places in this world where you can have your cake and eat it. I'll be back shortly. poet said, is a stage. And by this time, we accept that. We know we're all players. We know we have our parts, whatever they are. We know we have our entrances and exits. We know quite a good deal. Except what we actually don't know is the name of the show, where it's really playing, and how long it's going to run. Our cast included Tammy Grimes, Earl Hammond, Leon Janney, and Ken Harvey. The entire production was under the direction of Hyman Brown. Radio Mystery Theater was sponsored in part by Contact, the 12-hour cold capsule, and Buick Motor Division. This is E.G. Marshall inviting you to return to our Mystery Theater for another adventure in the macabre. Until next time, pleasant dreams.
5: My name is Abe Ulloa. My poem is called East Side Tapestry. Can you see what holds me together? Is my fabric pleasing to your eye? Would you take a chance and warm yourself with me? Look deep and see that I am beautiful. Hidden for so long, do not be afraid to find me. I am the color of courage, hope, dignity, and peace. Rest within my loving arms and become a piece of my woven cloth that is the East Side Tapestry. It is this beautiful fabric that tells the story of life on the East Side. How far can a taco soar? Does the color of my skin prevent me from reaching unknown heights? Or is it just me wrapped in a brown excuse? How much can a taco learn? Does the color of my skin teach me that higher learning is for those other people? Or is it just me wrapped in a brown excuse? How far can a taco climb a corporate ladder? Does the color of my skin keep the door closed? Or is it just me wrapped in a brown excuse? I've peeled away my skin and found how beautiful the human soul can be. What is left is the vision of what can become. The human spirit is alive and well. It only requires honesty of myself to flourish. I can fly. I have learned. I am succeeding. I do belong. I am Taco Brown. You are black. You are white. It is our human spirit that makes us beautiful. It is our soul that allows us to find each other. It is our love that gives us what we all need. A better way.

Yeah.

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0: Don't look now, folks, but here they are, the two favorites of our Spam family, George and Gracie.
1: Well, thank you very much.
2: Well, George, here it is September.
1: Yes, Gracie, and the summer is practically over.
2: The leaves are beginning to fall. It's starting to get cold.
1: Squirrels are beginning to gather nuts.
2: I'm staying indoors from now on.
1: In 9 weeks, it'll be Thanksgiving.
2: In 10 weeks, it'll be Thanksgiving again.
1: Picture stars have stopped taking sunbaths.
2: Tourists are leaving town.
1: Dorothy L'Amour's taking off a sarong.
2: Tourists are coming back again.
1: Pretty soon, the rest of the country will be snowed in, but California will be sending oranges to Florida, grapefruit to Illinois.
2: Raspberries to Florida.
1: Oh, yes, I just certainly killed that joke. Oranges to New York. Yes. Well, that ought to take care of the fall weather.
3: Sí, yo siempre he dicho que el clima de California es una cosa preciosa. A mí me gusta mucho.
1: Oh, yes, yes, in spades. What is that, Senor Lee?
3: In weather like this, I always go into the Brown Derby and order myself a nice glass of gold milk.
1: Gold milk?
3: Sí.
1: You mean cold milk.
3: The prices they charge, it must be gold.
1: For your information, that milk traveled 3,000 miles to get here.
3: So I had to pay the taxi fare?
1: Well, this is fine. Now the Brown Derby will take my picture off the wall.
2: Oh, they won't go back into the kitchen just for that.
4: By the way, George, I saw Jack Benny and Mary Livingston at the Derby last week, and Jack invited me to sit down and have dinner.
1: Really, Artie?
4: Yeah, Mary ordered a steak, and I had a roast pheasant.
1: What was Jack eating?
4: His heart out.
1: Stop kidding about Jack Benny being cheap. He worked very hard for his money. He's been on the radio for 10 years, and he finally came out on top.
2: Yeah, by the handful.
1: Well, now it's time for the smoothies, Charlie, Babs, and Little. Kids, what are you going to sing tonight?
5: It's a song about two comedians talking to each other.
1: What's the name of it?
5: Trade Winds.
1: I don't get it.
6: George, I knew I had something to tell you. Somebody suggested that with the fall programs coming back on the air, you should get the jump on everybody by getting a guest star.
1: My dear Bud, whoever told you that could not have been listening to our programs.
6: The sponsor suggested it.
1: And furthermore, Bud, the sponsor?
6: Yeah, sponsor.
1: It must be a mistake. See, all the programs I've been on, they brought in guest stars only when the program needed help. The weaker the program, the bigger the guest star they needed.
6: The sponsor wants you to get Clark Gable.
1: What does he want with Clark Gable? I can't understand that.
2: You can't understand what, Judge?
1: Gable is a movie actor. He's only been on the radio for about 4 times. I've been on the radio for 12 years.
2: I can't understand that either.
1: Guest star. Artie, do you think I need to get any help?
4: All I know, George, is that for years my family would gather around the radio whenever you were on, and they would sit by that radio until the program was over.
1: Thanks, Artie.
4: And then they'd turn it on.
1: Clark Gable is a guest star. Take away his looks and his personality, and what have you got?
2: George Burns.
1: Gracie.
7: Mr. Burns.
1: What is it, sound man?
7: If you're thinking of getting a guest star, why not give me the opportunity? I used to be a great Shakespearean actor.
1: Really?
7: Yes, for years I toured the country in various Shakespearean roles.
1: Look, there's something I always wanted to know. In the play Hamlet, was there really a love affair between Hamlet and Ophelia?
7: In the company I was in, there was.
1: Well, anyway, I don't need a guest star. Sponsor or no sponsor.
6: Hello, Spam program.
1: I'm not getting a guest star.
6: Who?
1: I'm the boss of this program. And when
6: George.
1: I say something, I mean it.
6: George.
1: I wouldn't get a guest star if
6: George.
1: You paid me for a...
6: Hey, Poopsie!
1: Quiet with that Poopsie.
6: The sponsor on the phone.
1: The sponsor? Oh, hello? Yeah, this is George Burns. Yeah. What? What? Yeah, but that shows that the male star of the program is weak. Yeah, but that shows... Yeah, but that... Yeah, but... Yeah, but...
2: Sounds like yeah, but in Costello.
1: Yeah, but... Well, all right, I'll get Clark Gable and Lionel Barrymore, but Ronald Coleman we don't need. Yeah, but... Yeah, but... Well, I don't know whether I can get them. They cost a lot of money. Oh, you want me to call you back? Oh, you're at a board meeting discussing my option? Oh, certainly I'll get them. You wouldn't want me to get Mickey Rooney, too. Oh, later,
6: huh?
1: Well, goodbye, sir. And I'll spare no expamps. Spamps. That's a joke.
6: Oh, he hung up.
1: Well, that makes us one happy little family. Lionel Barrymore, Ronald Coleman, and Clark Gable. How do you get men like that?
2: Oh, it's easy. I just drop my handkerchief and they pick it up and I say, hi, to.
1: Oh, stop.
2: I'll say that later.
1: Tracy, they're discussing our option. We've got to do something.
2: Well, George, why don't you get an impersonator who can imitate those stars?
6: Say, that's a great idea.
2: And I know just the fellow. He's a great mimic.
1: A mimic?
2: Yes.
1: You mean mimic?
2: No, a mimic. He imitates Al Jolson.
1: I suppose if he could imitate Papa Dion, he'd be a poppet.
2: No, then he'd be a panic.
1: A panic?
6: Tracy, you may not know it, but getting an impersonator was a great idea.

0: Now, Bud, we're all set. I just hired a great mimic.
1: Well, can he do Gable?
0: He can do anybody. In fact, Gracie is downstairs now, and she's getting a script of Boomtown.
2: Oh, George, I just got it. Here's the script.
0: Did you get the radio senses okay?
2: Yes, except for a few minor changes.
0: Good. Now, will everybody get around me, and I'll read the play.
3: You better.
0: Now, the first scene takes place in a thriving oil town, and there's a lot of hustle and bustle.
2: George, the censor says you can't say that on the radio.
0: Say what?
2: Bustle.
0: All right, the bustle is out.
2: Well, where else can it be?
0: Well, in this little town, there's an oil well right in the middle of the street. Now, some careless man leaves a few sacks of TNT lying at an angle.
2: Can't do it.
0: Why not?
2: You've got to leave out the sacks angle.
0: All right, somebody left some TNT.
4: George, you're not going to say TNT.
0: Why not?
4: Brother, that's dynamite.
0: Some careless man drops a match. Is that better? And sets the oil well on fire. And at that moment, the hero is entering the town saloon, and he's just about to step in.
2: Can't do it.
0: Can't do it.
2: Can't mention step in.
0: Well, I'm sorry. It was just a slip.
2: Can't mention slip.
0: Can't, huh?
2: That comes under the ban.
0: Underwear?
2: Can't do it.
0: Can't do what?
2: Can't mention underwear.
0: All right, forget the underwear.
2: That's even worse.
0: I suppose to do this play, I'll have to get an okay from the Secretary of the Interior.
4: Can't do it.
0: Can't do it.
4: It's icky.
0: Well, this is fine. If I can't do this play tonight, I'll probably wind up without a job and walking around on my bare feet.
5: You cannot do that.
0: Why not?
5: Too corny.
0: Well, quiet, everybody. We're going to do Boomtown. If it was good enough for the movies, it's good enough for the radio. I don't want any more interruptions. Oh, that's probably the impersonator. Sound man, open the door.
6: You can't say that on the radio.
7: Why not?
6: This door is made of wood. Wood is made of pine. Pine is knotty, and you can't say knotty words on the radio.
0: Sound man, open the door.
8: Hello, Mr. Burns.
0: Oh, this is Peter Lynn Hayes, everybody.
9: Oh,
0: hello, Peter.
8: Hey, listen, I'm sure glad to get this job, Mr. Burns. I haven't worked for about 6 months. I haven't eaten since last week, and you don't happen to have a sandwich on you.
6: You mean spamwich.
0: Later, Peter. We're broadcasting now, you see.
8: Gee, I haven't had a bite since Thursday.
2: George, shall I bite them?
0: Quiet. Look, say, Peter, it's very important that you do these impersonations perfectly. I want Lionel Barrymore, Ronald Coleman, and Clark Gable.
8: No, but I can't do Gable.
0: You can't do Gable? You can't do Gable. Well, now I'm in a terrible mess. Here, well, you can take this script anyway.
8: Have you got a knife and fork?
0: Look, don't eat it. Just read it. Bud, will you get the sponsor on the phone?
6: George, what are you going to say to him if he can't do Gable?
0: Well, I'll suggest Gary Cooper. I'll suggest Charles Lawton. I'll suggest Georgie Raff.
2: Can't do that on the radio.
0: Why not?
2: Too suggestive.
0: Bud, will you get the sponsor?
6: Okay.
5: Senor Burns, if you want a good mimic, I'm just the man you're looking at.
0: You're a good mimic?
5: I'm positive, I think. I do a very fine impersonation of a cockney.
0: A cockney?
5: Listen, put up your hands and reach for the ceiling, you mug.
0: What kind of a cockney is that?
5: James Cockney.
0: All quiet.
6: Here's the sponsor, George. I've got him on the phone.
0: Oh, hello. Well, I finally did it. I got Ronald Coleman, I got Lionel Barrymore, and I got a big surprise for you. Instead of Gable, I got Charles Lawton, and... Yeah, but... Oh, you're going back into the board meeting to discuss the option? Oh, sure, I'll get Gable for you. Yes, if I say I'll get him, I'll get him. What do you think I am?
6: Oh.
0: Goodbye. Gracie, what do you think the sponsor said to me?
2: Uh-uh, you can't say that on the radio.
0: You said it. Shaw and his boys will do Rose Room, which, by the way, they play nightly at the Rose Room of the Palace Hotel in San Francisco. Plug.

0: I know that, Gracie. But the sponsor wants Gable, and we haven't got Gable.
1: But we've got Lionel Barrymore, so let's do Dr. Kildare.
0: Yeah, but we've got to get Gable. And Gable was in Boomtown.
1: All right, so let's make it Dr. Kildare goes to Boomtown.
0: But that still doesn't give us Gable.
1: Well, I've got an idea. Want to hear it?
0: Yes, I'm all ears.
1: Then you play Gable.
0: Well, this is fun. I hire a mimic, and he can imitate everybody except the one I want.
2: Oh, that's nothing, George. Great things can't really be imitated. Now, take Spam.
0: I got you into that nicely.
2: Thank you very kindly. Cold or hot, Spam hits the spot is a phrase that fits Spam to a T. All summer long, millions have enjoyed Spam served cold. This delicious meat will continue as a mealtime mainstay served for lunch, just as it comes from the can, because it's all ready to eat. 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

0: Now for our play.
1: But Gracie, we haven't got Gable.
2: I've got it all fixed.
0: Starring Lionel Barrymore, Ronald Coleman, and Clark Gable.
1: Entitled It Can't Happen Here.
2: George, that's not the name of it. The title is The Great Appendicitis Operation, or A Scar is Born.
1: A scar? Uh-huh. Gracie, what about gay?
2: Leave it to me. Music.
1: I hope.
0: As the play opens, we find Dr. Kildare and Nurse Allen in the operating room. The doctor is performing a very delicate operation. It's a very tense moment.
1: Nurse, forceps. Scalpel. Needle. Well, there you are. Perfect job.
2: Oh, thanks, Doctor. And now sew up the hole in my other stocking.
1: Enough of that. Where's Dr. Lionel Barrymore?
2: Quarreling with his brother John Barrymore about a face operation.
1: Well, of course, there are two sides to everything.
2: Except John's face.
1: Nurse Allen, look, I've got my own troubles.
2: Oh, please, Doctor, not so loud. You're disturbing the patient in 414.
1: 414?
2: Mm-hmm.
1: What patient?
2: The one who has a temperature of 109.
1: A temperature of 109?
2: Yes.
1: How can he live?
2: Well, he gets an allowance from his folks.
1: Temperature of 109 is very dangerous. What did you do with him?
2: Well, I put him to bed with that patient who's got the chills.
1: Well, I better go up and see him.
2: Nobody's allowed in 414.
1: Gracie, what about Abel Gay?
2: I've got it all fixed.
1: You have, huh?
2: Look, here comes Dr. Lionel Barrymore.
1: Well, I hope you got it fixed. Oh, hello, Dr. Lionel Barrymore.
3: See here, son. Who said you knew anything about medicine? I left positive instructions that little Billy should be kept on a strict diet. And he's brought into surgery with a hamburger sandwich clutched in his hand.
1: Well, I'm awfully sorry, Doctor.
3: Well, you should be. So I placed this little tyke on the operating table, and I administered the anesthesia myself. And I stood there looking at him. I stood gazing at that poor face until those tired little eyes finally closed.
1: Well, Doctor, what did you do?
3: What do you think I did? I ate the hamburger.
1: Still hungry, huh?
4: You mean spamburger.
1: I wonder where I can find Dr. Ronald Coleman.
2: Hey, Doctor, you're disturbing the patient in 414.
1: Who is that patient in 414?
2: The one who's got appendicitis.
1: Well, then I must operate.
2: Oh, no, his wife won't let you.
1: Why not?
2: Well, she says she won't have anybody else opening her mail.
1: Gracie, what about Abel Gay?
2: Don't worry.
5: Dr. Kildare, go to surgery G. Dr. Kildare, go to surgery G.
1: I can't go to G.
5: Then go to H.
1: What kind of a hospital is this anyway?
2: Please, Doctor, you're disturbing the patient in 414.
1: Will you forget that man in 414?
2: But Doctor, he's got chills.
1: Does he shake all over?
2: No, only in 414.
1: Gracie, did you fix that clock on the wall? I'm not Gable to tell the time.
2: It's all fixed.
1: Is it? I hope so. Hello?
6: Hello, this is Dr. Shaw.
1: Yes, Dr. Shaw?
6: They just brought in a patient wearing a white sweater. Send stretcher at once.
1: What do you want the stretcher for?
6: The sweater doesn't fit me.
1: Some doctor.
7: Dr. Kildare?
1: Yes, what is it, Senor Lee?
7: Operate quick, doctor. A piece of cinder fleed me in the eye.
1: It fleed you in the eye?
7: Hey.
1: You mean it flew in your eye?
7: Fleed.
1: Flew. Look, what comes after flies?
7: Flit.
1: Nurse Allen, will you go out and look for Dr. Coleman?
2: Please, doctor. You're disturbing the patient in 414.
1: Who is this fellow in 414? How did he get in here without me seeing him?
2: Well, he was an accident case. He fell off an ironing board.
1: A nining board?
2: He was pressing his pants and he forgot to take them off.
1: Look, Gracie, if we don't get...
2: We got.
1: When?
2: Later.
1: I hope.
0: Dr. Kildare?
1: Yes, Dr. Heaston.
0: I just got a telephone call from New York that might interest you. This person said there's nothing better for a person who expects a nervous breakdown than a good dish of mongoose.
1: Raw mongoose?
0: No, it's cooked.
1: Who said mongoose is cooked?
0: The sponsor, if you don't get Gable.
1: Gracie.
2: Don't worry. Oh. Here comes Dr. Dr. Coleman now.
1: Well, Dr. Ronald Coleman.
3: My dear Dr. Kildare, it's an honor and a pleasure to be a visiting surgeon in your great hospital. I've devoted my entire life to medicine. As a medical man, you know I'm speaking the truth when saying the reward we seek is not material. I don't want glory. I don't want fame. I just want one thing for my work.
1: Well, what is it you want?
3: You don't happen to have a sandwich.
1: No.
4: You mean sandwich.
1: Quiet. This is going far enough.
2: Oh, please, Doctor. You're disturbing the patient in
1: 414. Oh, stop with that 414.
0: George, the sponsor is on the phone again.
1: Oh, well, good night. Hello. I know. Yes, I know. Well, I tried and I did my best and...
2: Give me that phone. Hello? This is Gracie Allen speaking. What? What? We haven't got Clark Gable. We haven't got Clark Gable. Who do you think that fella is in 414?
1: Well, that's all I want to know. And from the new Jolson show, Gracie will now sing, Would You Be So Kindly? Sing it.

0: And so I ask you in my curioso way, oh, would you be so kindly to treat me not so blindly? Oh, would you be so kindly, if you please? Oh, would you be so sweetly to sweep me off my feetly? I'm asking you discreetly on my knees. Oh, would you be so gently to say that you'll be true and say it sentimentally, just like a cheap or two? Oh, would you be so cutely to love me absolutely? Because to put it brutally, I love you. Now, baby, would you be so kindly, so very, very kindly, to show me how to find me a little piece of mindly? Or would you be so kindly, if you please? Or would you be so goodly, wouldn't you, to treat me as you shouldly, shouldn't you? I'm so misunderstoodly, why must you tease? Oh, come on, I'm waiting for an answer. Won't you be an angely and tell me I'm divine? I have a feeling strangely that you will soon be mine and bells will chime. Oh, don't be namby-pamby, let's raise a little family. 'Cause being like I am, Lee, I love you. I do, and I do mean you.
1: Would you like to see the family completely satisfied after dinner tomorrow evening? Well, here's a sure way to do it. Open a can of Spam, S-P-A-M. 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There's an economical main.

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1: What's in a name? A name is an identity, its meaning, and history. Washington State is full of such meaning and history. From the towering beauty of Tahoma to the serene waters of the Puget Sound, we will delve into the meanings of the names of the places that define our city, region, and state. This is our history. This is our sound. Aberdeen. Aberdeen is at the mouth of the Chehalis and Wishka Rivers, at the east end of Grays Harbor in southwest Grays Harbor County. An important forest products city, it was founded in 1867 by Samuel Benn. The name was chosen by B.A. Seaborg, who established fish packing plants at Aberdeen and at Iwako in Pacific County. He objected to the name Wishka and named the place for Aberdeen, Scotland. Edwin Van Sickle wrote that the second family in the Aberdeen area was the James B. Stewarts, who arrived in September 1875. Quote, Mrs. Stewart was born December 22, 1847, as Jean Brodie Kelman in Aberdeen, Scotland. She was instrumental in having Sam Benn name his new town Aberdeen. This information was provided by the Tacoma Public Library's online digital collections. For more information, visit your local branch or browse the online digital collections yourself at tacomalibrary.contentdm.oclc.org.

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0: Come in. Welcome. I'm E.G. Marshall. The Orient and Oriental ways have always been a puzzle to the West. The shrines, tea houses, ancient rites, pagodas in Kyoto, the Hall of Dreams, the amalgam of art and artifacts, all having dark and sealed meanings, most of which escapes us, as it did Franklin Phillips, who thought a curse was a blessing in disguise.
1: Can I show you something in antiques?
2: A few weeks ago, you sold a Japanese temple gong to my wife.
1: I never sold it. I never had such a thing in my store.
2: Of course you sold it. Remember? Japanese, six bells on a silken cord.
1: I never had such a thing in my life. What are you talking about? I tell you, I never sold it. You are in the wrong store.
0: Our drama, The Secret of the Fifth Bell, was adapted from a story by Jacques Futrelle, especially for the Mystery Theater by G. Frederick Lewis, and stars Earl Hammond. 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I'll be back shortly with Act One. We're about as far from the humble worship of Buddhism as time, place, and intent can take us. But before this story is done, we shall be drawn back to that ancient worship. At this moment, however, our concern is with a mansion on the northeast coast, particularly with its owner, who sits astride shipping lines, oil fields, factories, and stock exchanges like a colossus, wielding the dollar wand over an empire. Meet Franklin Phillips, whose wife softly enters the great man's study and kisses him.
2: Oh, Norma, sweetheart. What a nice surprise to see you in the middle of the day.
3: Oh, Frank, dear, did you think I'd forgotten your birthday? I know you don't like being disturbed when you're working at home, but this once I shall.
2: By golly, I'm 50 years old today.
3: And I have a present for you. Giles, bring in the box.
4: Happy birthday to you, Mr. Phillips.
3: Set the box right here on his desk, Giles. I'll open it.
2: 50 years. Yeah, that's half a century.
3: Oh, you Methuselah.
2: Temple bells. Giles, give Mrs. Phillips a hand. She'll never be able to lift those.
3: Uh-huh.
2: Six of them, all tied together, all different sizes. Hold them up high, Giles.
4: Yes, sir.
2: Oh, they're bronze, aren't they?
3: Yes.
2: Norma, I've never seen anything like them. Sort of inverted bowls hung one on top of the other.
3: And very, very old. Oh, look at the workmanship, Frank. That lovely design. You know, what attracted me was a circle with three dots inside and three rays extending from it. Oh, which bell was it on? Can you spot it, Frank?
2: There it is, Norma. The circle with the three rays at the bottom of the fifth bell.
3: Ah, yes.
2: Norma, this is the most beautiful thing I've ever received. It's worth being half a century old for.
3: Oh, come now.
2: We'll hang it right up here in front of the west window, where I can always see it from my desk. Norma, to you goes the honor of striking the first bell. Here's a letter opener. Oh,
3: it's the fifth bell that intrigues me.
2: Giles, hold the bells higher, please.
4: Yes, sir.
3: All right, here goes.
2: Oh, that's fantastic. Giles, what is it that Kipling said?
3: Oh, Frank, aren't you asking a little much of your administrative secretary?
2: Oh, Giles will know. He knows everything.
3: Well, at least let him put the bells down on your desk before his arm falls off. They're heavy.
4: May I, sir? Yes, well, I think the phrase Mr. Phillips was referring to is east is east and west is west. And never the twain shall meet.
2: Of course. And these bells prove old Rudyard was wrong. They suit me perfectly and will look great hanging up here.
3: Well, I haven't the faintest idea where they're from. Neither did the lady who sold them to me. She just knew they were very, very old.
2: Any ideas, Giles?
4: Well, I would venture to say, sir, they are ancient Japanese, probably early 7th century, and most likely hung in one of the temples of the Horyuji at Nara.
2: Giles, come in here.
4: Yes, what is it, sir?
2: It just rang. Twice.
4: What did?
2: One of the bells there from where it's hanging.
4: Well, maybe the breeze from the window caught it.
2: You see, it did it again. You were right here, Giles. You heard it.
4: Strange. Do you know which bell was rung?
2: No, I'm not sure.
4: Well, why don't we try them all, one at a time? Then we'll know which one it was.
3: Do come in, Frank. Dinner will be ready when our guest arrives.
2: Let me sit down a moment.
3: What is it, dear? It's not like you to break off from work this early. Has anything gone wrong?
2: No, nothing's gone wrong. Business is booming, but...
3: But what?
2: Well, can you tell me where you got that Japanese gong?
3: Oh, well, of course I can. It's been in the window of this curio shop. And I've been passing it for months on my way to the community fund. So, one day I just went in and bought it. The shop's called Wagner's. It's on Cranston Street. An old German lady runs it. Why?
2: Did you pay a lot for it?
3: Oh, do you think I'm going to tell you? I'd say enough, but not too much.
2: Well, I was just wondering how valuable it is.
3: Well, I like that. I never ask you how much you spend for my presents. But it'll be easy enough to find out what it's worth tonight, won't it?
2: It will.
3: Well, certainly, dear. Have you forgotten? We have Mr. Okumatsumi from your Japanese electronics subsidiary coming for dinner.
2: Oh, it completely went out of my head. Are you the proprietor?
1: Yeah.
2: You're Mrs. Wagner?
1: Yeah, Elizabeth Wagner. Can I show you some antiques?
2: Well, a few weeks ago, you sold a Japanese gong. Actually, 6 bells, different sizes, on a silken rope.
1: I never sold it. I never had a Japanese gong in my shop.
2: Well, of course you sold it. Do you understand? Japanese, 6 bells on a silken cord.
1: I never had such a thing in my life. What are you talking about? I tell you, I never sold it. You are in the wrong store.
5: Excellent meat, Mrs. Phillips. My compliments.
3: Oh, Mr. Matsumi, our pleasure. I'm always delighted when a guest eats everything on his plate.
5: Most satisfying. You have very tasty fat partridge in your country.
2: By the way, Matsumi, there's something I'd like to show you. Join me in my study, will you? How about some more sake?
5: No, thank you. When I travel, I prefer scotch.
2: Well, scotch we have, too. This is my study. I handle all my business from that desk. Different color phones, different color businesses.
5: Ah, so very color... Those beds hanging by the window.
2: Ah, you spotted them.
5: Where did you get them?
2: You like them? They're a present from my wife.
5: Excuse me. May I ask for silence, please?
2: Matsumi, why do you do that?
5: I beg your pardon?
2: Bowing down before the bells and then putting your right hand out and up as if making some symbol in the air?
5: Honored Phillips, my good friend, you could not understand significance even if I told you.
2: Well, I didn't mean to be disrespectful. On the contrary, Matsumi, I'm curious and I wish to learn.
5: I would like to examine more closely with your permission.
2: Well, my house is yours. What would you like to do?
5: Merely to touch this one bell with my finger. Ah. You have had this acquisition a long time?
2: Just a week.
5: And have you noticed anything out of the ordinary?
2: Matter of fact, I have.
5: It rings, does it not? The 5th bell, by itself.
2: Exactly, by itself. For no reason.
5: But you have not heard it ring 11 times.
2: No.
5: Ah. You will forgive me for the suggestion, but would you be willing to part with it?
2: Oh, I couldn't. As I told you, it was given to me by my wife as a special gift.
5: Then no offer I might make would be considered.
2: No, Matsumi, certainly not.
5: Then could you inform me where your wife bought it?
2: Well, in a little curio shop on Cranston Street. I can't remember the address, but the proprietor is a German lady by the name of Elizabeth Wagner.
5: Thank you. It may be the shop has another.
2: I don't believe so, but it's worth a try.
4: Mr. Phillip?
2: Yes, Giles.
4: How did your dinner meeting go last night with Okra Matsumi?
2: What?
4: Did you get them to increase their production of the 16K dynamic RAM chips?
2: Well, it was never a problem. I don't know why the man came here. We're in touch by phone twice a week. The entire evening, not one word about production.
4: Well, he had a good American meal.
2: But that's not why he came. I'm wondering if it didn't have something to do with those bells. The streak of the devil. 5, 6, 7. This is going to drive me up the walls.
6: Frank, may I come in?
2: Please do. Come in, darling. My one note of sanity. Giles was just leaving. Oh, Giles, the only letter I didn't sign was the one to Venezuela Petroleum. Redo it, Giles, as I've indicated in the margin.
4: 9 tomorrow, sir?
2: Well, I'm not sure. Well, come anyway. You have the key. I may ask you to take that little spare bedroom by the library for a few days. I may have to do some late-night dictation.
4: Well, that's quite all right with me, Mr. Phillips. Good night, sir. Good night, Mrs. Phillips.
3: Good night. I don't know that it's good for you to be working late hours, Frank.
2: Good for me.
3: Well, you're getting awfully jumpy these days. I wish you'd go see Dr. Milburn.
2: Is that why you came in here? To tell me I was getting on your nerves?
3: Oh, you're getting on your own nerves, Frank. I came to ask you whether you particularly care for those Japanese bells you've hung up there.
2: Well, why do you ask me that? What suddenly made you ask me that?
3: Well, remember I told you I'd bought it from a German dealer on Cranston Street, a Mrs. Wagner. Well, this afternoon she sent a messenger with a note asking if I'd sell it back to her for $2,000. She must have found out it was more valuable than she thought. Oh, Frank, $2,000 would make such a nice donation to my community fund.
2: You mean she wants to buy it back now after what she told me?
3: What was that?
2: Well, never mind. No, don't sell it to her, not at any price. I want it. I'll give you a check to $2,000 for your fund. What is it, Giles?
4: As I was leaving, a messenger handed me this note for you, Mrs. Phillips. Said he'd wait for an answer.
3: A note for me?
2: Well, what does it say?
3: Well, it's another message from the curio shop dealer. Oh, now she offers $5,000. $5,000.
2: Well, if old Mrs. Wagner keeps raising the ante, it's going to add a great deal to your community fund. Hand me my checkbook, will you, darling? Giles, tell the messenger there's no reply.
0: Franklin Phillips is nothing else if not stubborn. Is it because he must probe the secret of the fifth bell? Of course it is. Phillips is a man not easily dissuaded or defeated, but the very tenacity that has earned him world power may be his undoing. I shall return shortly with Act Two. There's been a definite change in Frank Phillips in the last month. He's not the freewheeling financier he once was. Completely in command of himself, a captain of industries, five-star general of omnipotence. Today, his face is pale, his hands twitch, his eyes roam, and he seems always to be on the alert, listening, waiting. He sends for the one man whose reputation for fathoming the unfathomable is worldwide.
2: Van Dusen, I'll pay anything if you can put my mind at rest.
7: Frank, we went to college together. I turned to solving crimes and you to controlling cartels.
2: Forgive me, I'm so beside myself with worry. I've forgotten simple courtesy and politeness. How are you? It's been years. Do you keep up with your music?
7: Oh, yes. I still play the violin. Not well, but I finish everything I begin.
2: That's Van Dusen, all right. In all areas, you were always magnificently thorough.
7: Well, all right, Frank. What is it that plagues you?
2: Those bells there, hanging over the west window.
7: Yes, I was admiring them. Beautiful, beautiful ancient art.
2: I am always waiting for one of them to ring.
7: By yourself?
2: Without anyone touching it or even being near it.
7: They have rung by themselves?
2: One of them has. Now, I know it sounds impossible, absurd, but I find I wake up at night trembling, and then I can't get back to sleep. I lie awake for hours waiting. Here, when I'm at work at this desk, as I'm sitting now, I am filled with fear. Even as I talk to you, I'm waiting for that sound. No one hits it. It doesn't even move. A tone just comes out of it.
7: Now, Frank, you're torturing yourself not because the bell may ring, but because your common sense tells you that the bell cannot and does not make any sound at all. So you have worked yourself into a state and are afraid you may be going mad.
2: No, I know that the bell is an inanimate thing, but it acts as if it were alive.
7: Well, I'll try to help you, Frank. I have a few matters to wind up. I'll be here the day after tomorrow.
2: You will. I feel so much better now. You were my last hope.
3: Frank, look out.
2: Huh?
3: There's a dead body downstairs in the study, in the room where you work.
2: What? How do you know?
3: Well, I went in to open the windows and air the room, just as I do every morning. Oh, there's blood all over the carpet right under those awful Japanese bells.
2: Did you call the police?
3: I didn't know what to do.
2: Well, where's Giles?
3: He hasn't arrived yet.
2: Giles should be here. He's staying here. I asked him to take a little room off the library because I've been working at night.
3: Well, then he's not there. I passed it just now. The door's open. There's no one in the room.
2: Hand me that telephone, Alma. First thing is to call the police.

0: John, didn't you hear me?
1: Oh, yes. Hello, Mallory. Yes, yes, I heard you.
0: I've been trying to get you on the phone since noon, Van, but you don't answer it.
1: I never do while I'm practicing.
0: Oh, I see. Are you giving a concert?
1: No, no, but I may give someone the old heave-ho, even though he is the chief inspector of our renowned Boston police force.
0: Listen to me. What I need is a combination doctor, medicine man, scientist, practicing psychologist.
1: In other words, myself.
0: I haven't finished. And an expert in Oriental art. Shall I go on?
1: Well, listen, but I make no promises.
0: This morning a dead woman was discovered in the house of Frank Phillips.
1: The dead woman. Not Mrs. Phillips.
0: Oh, no. So far unidentified.
1: You do mean the Frank Phillips.
0: None other.
1: Well, that's my case. Mrs. Phillips, I'm Dr. Van Dusen. I knew Frank from college. Now, Detective Mallory here asked me to help him on this case. May I talk to your husband?
2: I'm afraid not. He's in some kind of a shock. We called our doctor, who's given him something to sleep.
1: Was it you who discovered the unfortunate body?
2: He was wearing trousers, so I thought first it was a man. But I was told it was a woman. I didn't want to look.
0: Mrs. Phillips, I'm afraid you'll have to. Everyone in your house will be asked to try to identify the victim.
1: Did Frank see the victim?
2: Yes, he did. It was before the police arrived. He bent down. I think he knew who it was.
0: Well, there's no point in delaying the identification any longer. The boys outside are waiting to remove the remains. Suppose you go in first, ma'am, and then I'll call in the rest of your staff.
2: It's her. The woman in the antique shop. It's her.
0: You recognize the victim?
2: Oh, I'm pretty sure. I saw her only once, but it looks like her.
1: Her name, Mrs. Phillips. Do you know it?
2: Elizabeth Wagner. She's German. I bought those bells from her up there. And then she wrote me twice trying to buy them back.
1: Yes, interesting. Make you a good offer?
2: Oh, Frank wouldn't let me accept it. He was adamant.
0: Sounds to me, Van, like they turned out to be a lot more valuable than this Mrs. Wagner originally thought.
1: Someone else came to her with a much better offer. Mrs. Phillips, has anyone been a guest here and seen the bells since they were purchased?
2: Oh, I'm not sure. Yes. There was Mr. Okumatsumi. He's in business with Frank in Tokyo.
0: And this Mr. Okumatsumi, did he admire it?
2: Well, that's what my husband said, Inspector. Offered a fortune to buy it. Frank turned him down flat, too. Inspector, Miss Van Dusen, come over here where I'm standing by the window. Look, down there in the street, right across the way. That's him.
0: Who?
2: Mr. Matsumi. He's watching this house. Why is he there? He told Frank he was taking the next plane back to Tokyo. Oh, this is just all too much. Do I have to stay in this room any longer? I feel terribly weak.
1: No, of course not. Of course not. Here, let me take you to the door.
2: Thank you. Take
1: my arm. Here you are. Oh. Now, are you sure you can make it to your room all right?
2: Yes, I can. You're a dear. Oh, Frank told me what a good friend you were. And how happy he was to see you again. I think I'll just go lie down.
1: Mallory? Is that Japanese still watching this house,
0: No, he's gone. What do you know about these six bells?
1: Well, if they aren't from the Horyuju at Nara, I'll eat them.
0: Is that a famous place?
1: Unparalleled in Japan. Oh, it's a fabulous monastery built by a Prince Shotoku in 607. And I've got a feeling that those bells belong there.
0: Stolen.
1: Give you an idea of their beauty. Now, I'll hit one of them with a pencil. Mallory. Mallory on the fifth bell. Look, a smudge of blood.
0: Hmm? Oh, we're in luck. I'll get this dusted for prints. We just may have our first big lead.
1: I never did like the morgue in the morning. Identifying cold bodies is a part of a criminologist's job I can do without.
0: That's true enough for sure. There's a lot of detail to police work that's slightly on the macabre side. Mm. Okay, Charlie, you can pull the lady out of the locker. Now, the medical examiner said there was one shot penetrating the skull from the rear. Oh, the body must have dropped like a sack of lead.
1: Whose body?
0: I thought you'd ask. Now, that's why I'm down here. I had a couple of pigeons stop by just now, and they identified her. Granny Liz, also known as Elizabeth Wagner. Been on the books since I was playing hopscotch. A fence, stolen goods, keeps on the move. 17 Cranston Street was the longest at one address. Insurance companies would call her first. Oh, she made good money in her time.
1: She won't be making any more.
0: I'd say she's probably better off where she is. Okay, Charlie, roll her back.
1: Any leads?
0: On the perpetrator? I think so. This, personal secretary of Phillips named Giles Francis, well, more of an administrative assistant.
1: Meaning?
0: He knows everything there is to know about his boss. Now, according to Mrs. Phillips, Francis was living on the premises and hasn't shown up since the morning the body was discovered. Not at his own apartment either. Nowhere. Left his clothes, toothbrush, electric razor, even a billfold with money behind him.
1: Yeah. Left in a panic.
0: He looks like our suspect. We'll get him.
1: Well, if this lady Frances was shot through the head and died instantly, she didn't leave her blood on that bill.
0: But somebody else did. We're still checking for fingerprints.
1: Frank. Frank, I hate to pursue this when you're not feeling well, but the sooner Inspector Mallory and I know everything we can, the sooner we'll get to the end of it. What time did you first see the body?
3: Well, Norma found it first. I got to it at about 8:30. Right there on the floor where the chalk marks are.
0: Face down?
3: I don't remember. I recognized her right away.
1: Well, you must have turned it over.
3: I don't know. I don't remember. The window was open, but the door was locked. I saw blood on the fifth bell.
1: You saw that?
3: Yeah, it was her blood. I must have fainted. I don't know, when I came to, they put me to bed.
1: Hmm. Now think back to the first time that bell rang. Do you remember the date?
3: Remember the date?
1: Yes.
3: Well, yes, it was the day after my birthday, Tuesday. The 11th of the month. Norma had just bought me the bells, and the next day I forced the market up to a record price on a whole fleet of container cars I own. I made a bundle of... You guys, are you two just going to stand there and keep asking questions?
1: Now, Frank, to know the facts, we have to ask the questions.
3: Well, then come back some other time. I can't talk to you anymore.
1: Frank... Remember, you just said when you first heard the bell ring for no reason, it was the day after your birthday. And you got a record price for a whole fleet of container railroad cars. Now, that is what I want you to remember about Franklin Phillips. Not being 50 or feeling old or building up some Buddhist bogey. You've got everything to live for, and Inspector Mallory and I will see to it that you do.
4: Murder committed in a wealthy man's house. Unnerving. More alarming still, the unpredictable tolling of a temple gong. When will it strike next? This unexpected sound challenges understanding, is beyond imagination. We can achieve nothing until we imagine it. And only so far as the human brain can imagine, can it comprehend. I shall return shortly with Act 3.
5: Thank you.
4: is what we know. Without warning, an ancient Japanese bell peals day or night in the house of Franklin Phillips. There has been a murder of a woman with a criminal record. The young executive secretary to Phillips has disappeared, and the financier himself, haunted by the bell that feeds on his fears,

0: Masumi from Japan. Had you ever met him before?
1: No, not in person. He wired me from Tokyo. He was on his way. Why? What are you getting at?
0: Well, I'm only trying to ascertain whether he was Oku Matsumi or not.
1: Well, I never asked to see his passport. I feel trapped. No getting away, hemmed in by all this. And I can't reason it out. I'm in a swamp, a fog.
0: Well, to me, Frank, it's all quite clear. One vital point needs answering. Once done, that'll be it.
1: You've a solution?
0: Depending on the answer. If it's affirmative, I know that an Oriental mind, such as a Japanese, could have conceived this affair. The answer is negative. Well, then the entire matter becomes ridiculously simple.
2: Van Dusen, where have you been?
0: Making inquiries, Inspector.
2: Oh, I know that. One of my men tells me you entered the hotel opposite the Phillips Mansion, that you went to the rear of the second floor at the end of a hall and looked out of a large plate glass window overlooking the city. And then you walked to the other end of the hall and stood staring out at the Phillips place across the street.
0: Well, I don't know why you bother asking me when your men are so observant.
2: We know where you went, but not why.
0: Mallory, I've written here a list of information I'll need urgently. Now, I'm due back at Frank Phillips, so I must go.
2: Hold on a minute. Give me a chance to look at these questions of yours. Was there a storm the midnight before finding the body? Direction and velocity of the wind. Get complete local weather report for tonight. What is all this? What's it got to do with the murder and the ringing bell?
0: Everything, Inspector.
2: Oh? Oh, by the way, I've got bad news for you. That fingerprint or prints? Too smudged for identification.
0: Yes, well, I was afraid that would be the case. Now, as soon as you get that meteorological information, bring it to me at Phillips, will you?
2: Are you going straight back there?
0: No, I'm stopping off at my place first. Picking up my violin and a champagne glass.
3: Mr. Matsumi, what a surprise. Mrs. Hansen said you were downstairs and wished to see me.
4: Yes, sir, honorable madame.
3: I thought you were leaving for Tokyo days ago.
4: Unexpected developments compared my remaining in your fair city. How is your husband? Well, I trust?
3: Well, he would have come down himself to greet you, but he has not been well lately.
4: Ah, so. The bells have rung?
3: What made you say that?
4: Mrs. Phillips, the power of our ancient ceremonies transcend the ages. A man of such resources as Mr. Phillips must have realized America is not the proper home for those bells.
3: Oh, I don't agree. Museums and private collectors the world over have artifacts from ancient Egypt, China, ancient Rome.
4: Forgive me. Those are dead objects, Mrs. Phillips. These ancient temple bells are alive.
3: You frighten me.
4: I have no desire to do so. I hope my warning comes not too late. This envelope is for Mr. Phillips. When he has recovered, insist that he read it. Good day, Mrs. Phillips.
3: And as soon as he handed me this envelope, Dr. Van Dusen, he disappeared.
0: May I take charge of the letter?
3: Oh, yes. Here. What does it mean? What's written on the outside?
0: Well, just what it says, Norma. To be opened when the fifth bell rings 11 times. And for the present, I'll hang on to it. I don't want to add another worry to Frank right now.
3: No, he is better, though.
0: Then, do you think he could be persuaded to come down to the study?
3: I think so. I know he always feels more secure when he sees you.
0: Well, it's good to see you, Frank.
1: Good to be on my feet. I think I've shaken that weak feeling.
0: Yes. Well, I think I can make this fast, Frank. Logic always works fast.

0: It's the sum total of fact as inevitable as two and two making four.
1: Hello? Oh, who do you want to talk to? Oh, yes. Yes, he's here. It's for you, Dr. Van Dusen.
0: Oh, thank you. Van Dusen here. Yeah. Oh, he's on his way, eh? Right. Thank you. Well, the weather tonight, light wind from the east, 4 miles an hour. Norma, Frank, in 2 minutes, 15 seconds from now, that fifth bell will sound 10 times. A woman was shot here. A bloody fingerprint left on that bell. A door locked from the inside. The east window open. Giles Francis is missing. That much we know. Yet no one heard a revolver go off. It was thundering that night. Possible explanation. Why did the curio dealer sneak into the house? That was obviously to steal what you couldn't buy back. There's 1 minute and 5 seconds and the bell will ring. But to come back to that night, a shot fired. Moments later, the bell starts to ring. It must have been nerve-wracking, terrifying. Blood on his hand from trying to see who the prowler was. The person with the gun runs to the bell and tries to stop its sound, and then he runs out.
2: Not a bad theory, Van, but it's not fact.
0: Oh, well, I didn't hear you come in, Mallory.
2: Well, I brought with me a friend of Mr. Phillips. Oh, perhaps not a friend anymore, but a former employee. Giles Francis, would you step forward?
3: Well, what are you doing here? Giles, you promised that...
4: Yes, I had to come back. I didn't shoot anyone that night. It was him.
1: You, Frank!
3: My property. She wanted to steal it. Man's house is his castle. Common burglar. Yes, I shot her.
0: There goes the bell on the button.
3: It knows. It hears me. It's alive. Norma, help me up. I've got to stop its ringing. What are you looking at me for? I didn't know who it was. I got them with one shot and then I turned the body over, you see? Who was it? Who would come here? And then the bell started tolling like John Donne says. It tolled for me. I couldn't stand it. I grabbed it. I held on to it. I couldn't make it stop ringing until it wanted to stop.
2: All right now, Mr. Phillips. Would you just come over here with me for a moment? I want you to calm down.
1: Frank is in a terrible state, Dr. Van Dusen. You can see for yourself.
0: Well, I think I can convince him, if he'll let me, that there is nothing to fear.
1: What about that note from the Japanese? To be opened when the bell rang 11 times.
0: Oh, that's hogwash, Norma. There are natural explanations for the occasional ringing.
3: What are you two whispering about?
0: Frank, listen. The ringing of the bell at any time is a purely physical phenomenon.
3: But they're after me. They want it back in the Temple of Buddha. Over my dead body, they'll get it.
0: Frank, that is nonsense. Do you know what activates the fifth bell? Vibration. Sound waves. Where does it come from? The town hall clock half a mile away. Now the sound travels through the second floor hall of the hotel across the street, through your east window, and activates the fifth bell. It's like a tuning fork.
1: But why not all the time? Why only sometimes?
0: Well, a gust of air, even a person walking through the hotel can interrupt the vibration.
3: No, that it... That isn't so.
1: Oh, Frank! He's fainted.
0: Well, he's overwrought, Norma. You know, killing someone, even a robber, their blood on your hands, it's traumatic. Now, on top of that, he's so convinced an evil spirit of some ancient rite is out to get him, so he just isn't prepared to accept the truth. Now, you call the doctor immediately. What did the doctor say just now before he left?
1: He said not to worry.
0: Well, Norma, I'm packing it in. That's enough for one day. I'll take my violin and go.
1: I meant to ask you why you brought it. Oh, excuse me. At night, if it's late and someone comes to the door, the butler sounds a buzzer. We don't generally admit anyone after 10. I'll just pick up the wall phone. Yes? Who is it?
5: It's Inspector Mallory, Mrs. Phillips. I know it's late, but may I speak with you a moment?
1: Oh, well, certainly. Meet us in the study. You know the way. That was Inspector Mallory. Shall we go down? Welcome back, Inspector.
2: Well, now, I hope you'll forgive me. I had an idea, and so to test it, I wanted to have another look at that fifth bell. You see, that circle with the three dots inside and the three rays. I think it has a meaning.
0: Yes, it probably does, but that's not the reason it keeps ringing. I thought I proved it to you.
2: Oh, not to me, Van. The idea of a vibration leaving a town hall clock a half a mile away, running the length of a hotel hall, and then jumping across the street to get this bell to ring. No, it could never happen. No vibrations have that power.
0: Well, Norma, with your permission, I'd like to give you all a little private concert. Now, excuse me while I open my violin case. Now, we will begin tonight's concert by tapping the edge of this champagne glass. Now, taking up my violin, I will try to play the same tone sung to us by the glass. Norma, please take this glass and place it on the mantelpiece. Thank you. Now, I draw my bow across the violin strings at the same pitch as the champagne glass. There. The glass shatters across the room. Vibrations. Not powerful enough, eh, Inspector? It works just as well half a mile away as inside this room. And you don't need a Stradivarius to prove it.
6: Welcome, Inspector. You're just in time for the Allegro movement.
2: Now I haven't time for that, Van Dusen.
6: Yes, well, I know what that means. Problems.
2: Yes, unfortunately.
6: I thought Frank gave you a statement, and in view of shooting a prowler and so on, you dropped any conspiracy charges.
2: We did. But I learned today from Mr. Phillips that you had a note to be given to Phillips.
6: A note? Oh, note, yes.
2: From that Doko Matsumi.
6: It said that when the bell rang 11 times, that was the end of Phillips, or words to that effect. I mean, I'm sorry, I threw it away. It's just superstitious rot.
2: Man, listen to me. Yesterday was the 11th day since Frank Phillips tried to stop that fifth bell from ringing 11 times. Well, this morning he's dead. His wife called me. I brought along the medical examiner and he had a look at him.
6: Oh, dear. Poor man. Heart failure, I suppose.
2: I don't believe that. His heart stopped, all right. But not from natural causes.
6: Oh, come on now. The man was on the edge of a total breakdown.
2: Van, do you remember the markings on that fifth bell? A circle with three dots and three rays extending from it? I saw those same marks on Phillips' forehead.
7: So much for the principles Professor Van Dusen lives by. A belief that imagination is essential to solve any given problem. That all material problems can be solved. And that in meeting them, logic is the lever. I think perhaps our crime-solving friend won't be as inflexible in the future, don't you? I shall return shortly. We live in an age when the incredible no longer surprises us. We can accept today what yesterday would have been laughed at, and the day before would have caused us torture at the stake. Our premise on Mystery Theater is not only to open a confounding world to your dial, but to open your mind to the scientific acknowledgement that there is no such thing as the impossible. Or as Napoleon once said in another context, impossible? There's no such word in French. Our cast included Earl Hammond, Arnold Moss, Joyce Gordon, and Ian Martin. The entire production was under the direction of Hyman Brown,
8: preview of our next tale.
1: Did you say Morley?
9: Mr. Morley Norcross. He's sitting in the garden by the fountain.
10: There's no one sitting in the garden, Miss Phillips.
9: No one? Why, he's gone. And the door's locked.
10: Of course.
9: Why are you looking at me like that, Mrs. Broly?
10: Miss Phillips, finding this key put a very old woman to considerable trouble. Now, I don't mind that. I'm accustomed to it and delighted to make my tenants as comfortable as possible. But I don't like having games played on me, Miss Phillips. I don't enjoy being made a fool of.
8: Mrs. E.G. Marshall inviting you to return to our mystery theater for another adventure in the macabre. Until next time, pleasant

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2: 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Again, that's ktqa.org/donate. Hello, Hilltop. My name is Nick Kennedy, and this is the KTQA concert calendar for August 17th through the 30th, 2026. And you know, I was having a good long think this morning.
3: Nick?
2: Pizza!
3: Nick? Oh my god, Nick, are you okay?
2: Yeah, I'm doing fine. I was just feeling a little weird.
3: Oh, thank goodness. I was scared there for a moment.
2: Oh, I'm sorry for scaring you. I promise I will never do that again.
3: You're fine. Hey, you want to tell us who's playing in Tacoma over the next couple of weeks?
2: Absolutely! On Monday the 17th at the Spanish Ballroom, Davai Davai Tovarishi! Igor and the Red Elvises are coming through town again! Like, I know they're from LA, but they really do love playing here in Tacoma a lot. Anyway, doors open at 6, music starts at 7, and that one is all ages. On Tuesday, the 18th at Real Art, The Marrying Type, Pale Violet, Les Isles, and Riley Ega. Let's pause for the siren. Doors at 6:30, music at 7, and that show is all ages, and no one will be turned away for lack of funds. On Wednesday the 19th at Jazz Bones, Che Arthur, Echo Ravine, and Tiny Vipers, doors at 7, show at 8, that is 21 and over. 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At the Spanish Ballroom, Coven Dub, Drifter, and Riley Ega. 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At the Valley, Stankoma Aroma 3, Day 2, featuring the Red Helens, No Floor, Goldwing, Bee Creeping, Hutchie, Eris, Dust Moth, and Nudity. 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On Saturday the 22nd at the New Frontier, D.B. Stewart, Reagan Leilani, and Andrew Gemkov. Doors at 7, show at 8, and that is 21 and over. At Slice of Life Pizza, Stankoma Aroma 3, Day 3, featuring Old Iron, Lil Lebowski, Skullcat, Anthers, Law Boss, Schmutzhund, Greg Cipher, and Honey, Truancy, and Museum of Light. Music starts at 6. This one is all ages, and like the previous ones I talked about, all proceeds go to benefit Aid Northwest and the Rise Center. How you doing, Felix? On Sunday the 23rd at Real Art, Skin Slicing Horses are playing at 7. That one is all ages. At the Spanish Ballroom, Champagne Sunday, bend and equal and opposite. This one is an early-ish show. Doors open at 5, music starts at 6, and that one is all ages. On Monday the 24th at Real Art, final resting place, Discontent, Azshara, Unmoved, and Impertinence. Doors at 7, music starts at 7:30, and that one is all ages. On Tuesday the 25th at the Spanish Ballroom, Hot Brown Smackdown is playing at 7, that one is all ages. On Wednesday the 26th at Real Art, Hot Stepmom, Hard Softy, Sceneric, and Bluebix. Doors at 6:30, music starts at 7, that one is all ages. At the Spanish Ballroom, Nothing Less Than Angels, Never Bloomer, Apothec, and Still Collide. Doors open at 6, music starts at 7, that one is all ages. On Friday the 28th at the Airport Tavern, Jordan T with Samori the First and Stay Grounded. Doors at 7, show at 8. And honestly, I can't figure out whether this one is age-restricted or not. It is at the airport, which is usually a 21 and over venue, but they sometimes have all-ages shows, so you'll have to look this one up for yourself. Sorry, neighbors. I did try. Anyway, also on the 28th at Real Art, Mad Dog and Friends. Doors at 6:30, show at 7, that one is all ages. On Saturday the 29th, also at Real Art, so there is a show listed here, but it just says, quote-unquote, Artists TBA. I don't know if that's the name of a band, or if they haven't determined who's playing yet, but if there is a band called Artists TBA, that's kind of the least searchable band name this side of All or The. Anyway, the show is listed as starting at 7 p.m. and it's all ages. Well, that is actually if there's a show there, but yeah, whatever. I did my best. Anyway, also on the 29th at the Spanish Ballroom, the Rumba Madre, the Fun Police and Dirty Tribe. Doors at 7, music starts at 8, and that one is all ages. At the Valley, Street Justice, The Indicted, and let's just call this final band the Beat Meters. That's not actually what they're called, but you can fill in the blanks. Anyway, doors at 7, show at 8, and that one is 21 and over. On Sunday the 30th at the New Frontier, Lambretta Suede and the Motel 6, the Sinister 6, and the Kells. That show starts at 8, and it's 21 and over. At Real Art, Black Velvet, Manta, Counterproductive, and Steve Fisk. Doors at 6:30, music starts at 7, that one is all ages. And finally, at the Spanish Ballroom, Irina McLaren, Karen Miller, and Mosquito. Doors at 5, show at 6, and that one is all ages. And that's all I got for you right now. If you got a show you want me to know about, feel free to email me at nick@ktqa.org. Everything you just heard was written by me and voiced by myself and Rebecca Cosme. 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

0: Come in. Welcome. I'm E.G. Marshall. No one comes into the world by choice. No one has a voice in this momentous decision. No one asks to be born. Pushed by the mother, pulled by the doctor, the brand new being is introduced to his life. There is a highly respected theory that all later anxieties reproduce the trauma of this first bloody battle, the one called birth, the one from which no one emerges without wounds. This has a logical sound to it, and for all I know, it's true.
1: I am youth. I am beauty. I am a creative person. I am light and love and everything harmonious. I am in tune with the universe. I am everything that is good. I am that truly remarkable human being, myself. A precious thing to be. Separate and unique. I am a goddess.
0: Our mystery drama, I Pronounce You Dead, was written especially for the Mystery Theater by Elspeth Eric and stars Morgan Fairchild. It is sponsored in part by X-Lax and Buick Motor Division. I'll be back shortly with Act One. It's a Midwestern town. Neither very large nor very small. Its citizens, for the most part, are neither very rich nor very poor. They would call themselves comfortable, and so they are. So are their homes. And it's in one of these homes that we begin our story.
2: My name is Helen Todd. I live in this big old white house with my mother and my father and my brother, Kevin. I'm finishing up my last year in high school. Right now I'm dating Billy Masters, who is tall and good-looking, captain of the football team. I was nominated to be president of my class. Even though I didn't win, it's obvious that I'm popular and well-liked. But is all this important, really? I mean, I don't take any of it seriously, because the minute I graduate, I am going to cut out of here and become an actress. And my whole life will change. And nobody knows I'm going to do this. Not my father or my mother or Kevin or even Billy. No one. But I know it. And I know it will be wonderful.
3: That's your father. I heard his key in the lock. Put the roast on the table.
2: Why can't Kevin do something?
3: Oh, he's out back fixing his motorcycle.
2: He never does anything.
3: Now, that'll be just about enough out of you, young lady.
2: Dinner's on the table, Daddy. Practically.
4: Well, how's my girl?
2: Okay.
5: Kevin? Come inside. Dinner.
4: Roast beef, huh?
2: And corn on the cob.
5: Coming through.
3: Hello, dear. Have a good day.
4: So-so. Where's Kevin?
3: Oh, working on his precious motorcycle.
4: Sometimes I'm sorry we bought him that thing.
3: Oh, there you are, Kevin.
6: Dinner ready?
3: Sit down. Oh, before you sit down, get the phone, will you?
6: It's not for me.
3: Now, how do you know?
4: Kevin, get it anyway.
6: Okay.
2: You never want to do anything.
3: No.
2: He gets everything he wants and he never has to do anything.
3: Well, he's a boy. Kevin, hurry up before everything gets cold. Start carving, dear. And Helen, pass the corn.
6: I told you it wasn't for me.
2: Well, who's it for?
6: You, Your Highness.
2: Oh. Excuse me, I better answer it.
6: It's old creepy Billy Masters.
2: Billy?
7: Helen?
2: Who do you think?
7: Hi, this is Billy.
2: I know.
7: Helen, I called you because, you know the big band Saturday night?
2: What about it?
7: Well,
2: we are going, aren't we?
7: That's why I called you. Turns out I can't.
2: Can't what?
7: Can't take you.
2: Why not?
7: I haven't been feeling so good, and my mother says...
2: Well, what's the matter with you?
7: Well, nobody knows yet. The doctor isn't sure.
2: Billy, I bought a new dress. What am I supposed to do?
7: We can get somebody else to take you.
2: Well, everybody's got a date by now.
7: Helen, I'm awfully sorry.
2: Never mind. Just never mind.
5: Helen, you coming back to eat?
8: Everything's getting cold.
5: Tell Billy you'll call him back, dear.
7: Yes?
2: Oh, Mr. Smith?
7: Yes?
2: This is Helen Todd. I have to see you. It's terribly important.
7: Right now?
2: Well, after dinner, if that's all right with you.
7: In about an hour?
2: Yes, that would be fine.
7: I'll see you then. The door will be open. Walk right in.
2: Oh, thank you, Mr. Smith.
5: Helen?
2: Yes, I have to go out right after dinner.
6: Where to?
2: None of your business.
5: Helen, don't be rude. Where are you going?
2: I have to see a friend.
0: Oh, somebody we know?
2: Well, no, I don't think so. It's somebody I just met myself a short while ago. Would you pass the corn, please? Mr. Smith?
9: In here, Helen. Come on in. How are you?
2: All right, I guess.
9: You're disturbed about something. I can see that.
2: Well, yes, I am.
9: Well, tell me about it. That's what I'm here for.
2: I know. You told me.
9: Sit down. My attention is all yours.
2: Well, Mr. Smith,
9: I... Why don't you call me Caesar?
2: Caesar?
9: It's my name. You're my friend, and all my friends call me Caesar.
2: I haven't known you for very long.
9: Do you really believe that?
2: I just met you last week.
9: Don't you feel that we have known each other forever? Since the beginning of time, or before that?
2: In a way, I guess I do.
9: You remember when we met? Physically met, I mean.
2: Well, yes, that's why I...
9: I told you about the group mind feeling. Do you have that feeling?
2: I think I'm beginning to. That's why I called you.
9: And in the group mind, we are all one.
2: Yes. Yes, I believe that.
9: Therefore, it must follow that you and I have known each other forever, must it not?
2: I guess so.
9: You must not guess. You must know. You must feel. You must believe. Otherwise...
2: I do. I know. I feel. I believe. I do.
9: I speak of the higher mind, of course, not the minuscule part of the mind which deals with multiplication tables and the dates of treaties and wars and such trivia.
2: I know. Really, I do.
9: And this higher mind has a center, a core of magnetic power.
2: I know.
9: Which can be animated into creative action.
2: Yes, I know. And when I'm an actress...
9: This center of dynamic power can be charged precisely as a battery can be charged with cosmic magnetism.
2: Oh, yes.
9: A magnetic field which can attract into your orbit the money you want, the love you desire, the friendships you seek, the work you aspire to, and all the mental, material, and spiritual treasures you yearn for.
2: Oh, I believe that. I do. I do believe it.
9: Are you sure? Are you sure you truly believe it?
2: Yes. Yes, I do believe it.
9: To the depths of your soul?
2: Yes.
9: Then why are you here?
2: Because I can't believe it all the time. Things happen.
9: What happens?
2: People do things. They hurt my feelings.
9: What people?
2: Oh, my mother, my brother, even my father. And now Billy.
9: Billy?
2: Billy Masters. We've been going steady, and tonight he called me and told me he couldn't take me to the dance Saturday night because he's sick or something, which I can't believe for one minute because I saw him at school today and he looked fine, and it's too late now for anybody else to ask me, and I have a new dress that I bought especially, and that... Well, anyway, when he told me, that's when I called you.
9: Because your great faith, your great belief wasn't so strong anymore. It was wavering. It needed reinforcement.
2: Yes. Yes, is that possible?
9: It can be done.
2: Can you? Will you do it?
9: I can. I will.
2: Oh, please. Please, it was such a beautiful feeling when I believed. I loved everyone. I was in love with everyone. I even loved myself. I loved the world.
9: Look deep into my eyes.
2: Are you going to hypnotize me?
9: I'm going to make you believe. Call it telepathic hypnosis, if you like. Now, look into my eyes.
2: I'm looking.
9: Give me all your attention. Listen to what I am saying. And repeat my words.
1: Yes, I will.
9: I am Helen Todd.
1: I am Helen Todd.
9: I am youth. I am beauty. I am a creative person.
1: I am youth. I am beauty. I am a creative person.
9: I am light and love and everything harmonious. I am in tune with the universe.
1: I am light and love and everything harmonious. I am in tune with the universe.
9: I am everything that is good.
1: I am everything that is good.
9: I am that truly remarkable human being, myself. A precious thing to be, separate and unique.
1: I am that truly remarkable human being, myself. A precious thing to be.
9: Separate and unique.
1: Separate and unique.
9: I am a goddess.
1: I am a goddess.
9: How do you feel, Helen?
1: It's come back.
9: What's come back?
1: That feeling.
9: Tell me about it.
1: I feel as though I could reach out and touch the air.
9: Is it a good feeling?
1: Oh, yes.
9: Would you call it... What would you call it?
1: Happiness and... No, it's more. It's joy. Rapture. Ecstasy. Will it stay with me? For always, this feeling?
9: It may have to be renewed from time to time. Nothing lasts forever.
1: Will you renew it for me?
9: Of course.
1: What if you're not here? What if I can't come to see you?
9: It's not absolutely necessary. I could produce the same state of consciousness if I were 1,000 miles away. I could produce it over the telephone.
1: You mean that, really? You could do it over the telephone?
9: Call it traveling clairvoyance. Call it astral projection. Call it what you will. So long as it produces the altered state of consciousness.
1: That's all this is? What I feel? Just an altered state of consciousness?
9: Like falling asleep. Another altered state.
1: Oh, it's much more than that. It's much better. I feel so strong. Oh, Mr. Smith, I can't thank you enough.
9: No thanks, adieu, and none expected.
1: But I've been a nuisance. I've taken up so much of your time.
9: Wait. You're not leaving.
1: Oh, well, I think I should.
9: What about young... What's his name? Young Masters.
1: Billy?
9: Yes. What about him?
1: I don't know.
9: Do you propose to leave him in peace?
1: I don't know what to do exactly. There's nothing I can do.
9: Nothing?
1: Nothing I can think of.
9: But he has disturbed the peace and quiet of your existence, has he not?
1: Well, he did, but I feel all right now. I feel wonderful.
9: Until he disturbs your tranquility again.
1: Well, I...
9: Do you think he should be allowed to do this?
1: I don't know.
9: You do. You do.
1: Well, there's nothing I...
9: There's something. A curse? A blast?
1: You mean... Like a hex? I mean, I've heard of...
9: Call it what you will, but I assure you, Helen... A hex or a curse or a blast can only be brought down upon a person who deserves it. It cannot be used promiscuously. Those who make trouble for others deserve what they get.
1: I'm trying.
9: Have you ever heard of the Fellowship of Ancient Mind? It is 6,000 years old. And the arch-druid Tyron...
4: That you, Helen?
1: Yes, Daddy.
4: Well, it's kind of late, isn't it?
1: Oh, it's only 10 o'clock.
4: Well, have a good time with your friend?
1: Yes, Daddy.
4: That's good. Is going to bed now?
1: Yes, Daddy.
4: Well, sleep well.
1: You too. Oh, great Archdruid. Great Tyron. Hear me. I want to invoke a curse against one Billy Masters, who richly merits punishment and who knows in his heart he merits it, and in the dark recesses of his mind is waiting for it and longing for it. Oh, great Tyron!
2: I spoke to the great archdruid Tyron for nearly an hour. By then it was very late. And I got undressed and went to bed.
0: I myself believe there are those who invite punishment. Among them are those who seek suicide in drugs or the rash, incontinent behavior that drugs induce. Then there are others who do not resort to drugs to bring about their own destruction, but slowly, quietly, with a plodding sort of determination, subject themselves to humiliation and defeat. I shall continue with Act Two in a few moments. Our little heroine, Helen Todd, 18-year-old high school student and aspiring actress, has been wounded sorely by her boyfriend, Billy Masters. Seeking relief from her hurt, she has gone to see an older man, Caesar Smith, who has produced in her an altered state of consciousness, whose chief trait is a feeling of great power. Close upon this, he has tutored her in the ways of the Fellowship of Ancient Mind and the great archdruid, Tyron.
2: O great Tyron, hear me. O holy and revered archdruid, I invoke a blast against Billy Masters, who richly deserves punishment, who knows he deserves it, who in the dark recesses of his mind is waiting for it and longing for it. I spoke to the great archdruid Tyron for nearly an hour. By then it was very late, and I got undressed and went to bed. But I couldn't go to sleep. I stared up into the dark. I was sure now that I would be a famous actress. I repeated the words Caesar Smith had taught me. I am youth. I am beauty. I am a creative person. I am light and love and everything harmonious. I am that truly remarkable human being, myself, separate and unique. I am a goddess. I remembered the first time I'd been on a stage. It was a morality play in the sixth grade. I played the part of cheerfulness who introduces the little girl to all her feelings, good and bad, and explains them to her. Everybody clapped hard when the play was over, and then somebody shoved me on the stage to take a bow by myself. I was so surprised. I was so embarrassed. I was so exalted, all at the same time. But afterwards, at home...
6: Boy, did you look stupid.
2: Stupid?
6: That dumb grin on your face. I laughed fit to butt.
5: Kevin, leave your sister alone.
2: But Mother didn't really stick up for me. She never did. Just because Kevin was older and a boy. My mother didn't like girls, I don't think. I mean, anyway, she never really liked me. Not really. Like when she made me that blue taffeta dress.
5: Stand still, Helen.
2: What's this?
5: Oh, it's some plaid I had left over. I thought we'd make a set.
2: I hate it. I hate the whole thing. It doesn't fit. It makes me look dumpy.
5: Helen... I've worked a week on this dress.
2: Well, I hate it.
5: Is that the thanks I get? Work and slave and go without. And that's my thanks? You're selfish, Helen, and you're thoughtless.
2: I never liked that dress. I never liked any of the dresses she made me, but I never told her so again. And when I got to high school, she let me buy my own.
4: Well, I don't see why, Mother. I think the dresses you make are pretty.
5: It's just not worth it. She doesn't like anything. And I have to put up with her complaining.
4: Store clothes.
5: And with my heart the way it is, I just can't do it anymore.
4: Oh, well. All right, then.
2: It wasn't for my sake. It was for hers that I got to buy my own clothes. I thought about the pretty beige lace with the black velvet butterflies that was hanging in the closet. I'd saved and saved out of my allowance to buy that dress to wear Saturday night. Now Billy Masters had spoiled everything.
7: I can't take you, Helen. I haven't been feeling so good. My mother says, well, the doctor isn't sure, but...
2: I felt as though I'd never get to sleep. Never. So I got out of bed and went into the bathroom and opened the medicine chest. There were a whole bunch of pills. Kevin's antihistamines, mother's digitoxin for her heart, and... Yes, these must be Daddy's. Some sleeping pills. I took one. Then I took another, just to be sure. And I went back to my bedroom and looked out the window.

0: and how much I wanted a bicycle and not let her talk him out of it. He gives in to her about everything because she has a bad heart. Her heart isn't that bad that he has to give in to her about everything, but he does. Like the bicycle, I don't think he loves me at all. Not the way he loves her. I didn't know how I got there, but there I was, in the kitchen, standing there, opening the drawer where the knives are kept. I picked the sharpest knife I could find and went outside. There was Kevin's motorcycle, gleaming and perfect. It looked like a throne, and I hated it. I hated it, and I took the knife. The seat of the motorcycle was blue and white leather, all shiny and new and perfect. And I slashed at it with the knife. I slashed it then from the front and then the back and then sideways, and the stuffing came out, and I was slashing.
1: What do you think you're doing? Are you nuts? You are. You're nuts.
0: No.
1: Give me the knife.
0: No, I won't. Stay away from me.
1: Helen.
0: I was back in the kitchen, and I've never felt so sure of myself. The knife was in my hand, and all of a sudden, there was my mother. She just walked in and was standing there. She looked very calm and cool, as though nothing had happened.
2: Helen?
0: Mother?
2: What are you doing with that knife, Helen? That's my best carving knife. What are you doing with it?
0: I cut up Kevin's motorcycle.
2: You what? What did you say about the knife?
0: I cut up Kevin with it.
2: There's Kevin now.
1: Do you know what this rotten kid has done, Mother?
0: You deserved it. You asked for it.
1: My motorcycle!
0: Shut up!
2: Now, Helen!
0: Just shut up and leave me alone. I didn't know I could do it, but I did. I didn't know I was so strong. I brought the knife down on Kevin. He put his hands up to stop me, but it didn't do any good. I didn't even feel him. I just kept stabbing at him and stabbing and stabbing. And I heard my mother behind me screaming wildly. She was screaming, and then Kevin fell down.
3: You killed him. Your brother, Helen. You killed your brother. Oh, Helen.
0: My mother was walking toward me, and then she stopped, and her face got white. And she grabbed at her chest, and she swayed back and forth, and she reached for the table, but she couldn't reach it, and she fell down. I looked at Kevin with all the blood coming out of him, and I looked at my mother, all pale and still. I didn't feel powerful anymore. All my strength had gone out of me. After a little while, I knew what I had to do. I had to call Caesar Smith and have him fix everything back to what it had been before. I am Helen Todd. I am youth. I am beauty. I am light and love and everything that's harmonious. I am everything that is good. I am that truly remarkable human being myself, a precious thing, a separate and unique. And I am a goddess. A goddess. Mr. Smith, it's me. It's Helen Todd. You know, you remember what you said before, that I didn't have to come see you, that you could do it over the telephone? Alter my state of consciousness, you remember? Well, I need it now because I'm losing it. I'm going back. I'm getting confused, and I don't know what to do because I've killed my brother, and my mother is dead, too. She had a heart attack when she saw what I'd done. You see, she loved my brother, and when I stabbed him, she had a heart attack. And they're both lying on the floor here, and I have to bring them back to life. I have to stop Kevin's bleeding. I have to get my mother's heart pills. They're upstairs. Only I can't move. All my strength has gone out of me. I tried saying those words you taught me, but it's not enough. It's just not enough. And I think if you could put me back where I was before, I could save them, because I do love them. You see, I really do love them. And I want them to be alive, and I'm sure I could do it if only you'd... Wait a minute. I hear something. Wait. Mr. Smith, it's my father's key in the lock. I have to hang up now because he'll come out in the kitchen. He always does, and he's going to see what I've done. I'm hanging up now. Daddy? Daddy, that you?
4: It's me. I'm home. Where are you? In the kitchen?
0: Don't come out here.
4: Why not?
0: Because I'm fixing you something. Something special.
4: Oh? What's that?
0: Something. A special drink.
4: Oh?
0: You stay right there, and I'll bring it to you.
4: Well, hurry up.
0: My mind was working like lightning. Like terrible, swift lightning. I filled the kettle. I got out the tea. And the brandy. And then I took the sleeping pills out of my pocket. Very carefully, I broke them open. One by one. All of them. And I put the contents into a cup.
4: Helen!

0: Yes, Daddy?
1: Where's your mother?
0: I don't know, Daddy.
1: Where's Kevin?
0: I don't know.
1: Nobody home?
0: Nobody. Except me. And you. Me and you, Daddy. The water was boiling by now, and I poured some into the cup. And added the brandy. Almost ready.
1: Good.
0: I stirred it and stirred it. I even took a little taste of it just to be sure. The tea was strong, and with the brandy, you'd never know there were 22 sleeping pills in the cup. I put the cup and its saucer on a little tray, and I took it into the living room.
2: Well, well, well. What have we here?
0: Tea.
2: Oh, tea.
0: Tea with brandy.
2: Just the thing for a cold day.
0: Aren't you going to drink it?
2: Where's yours?
0: Oh, I didn't want any.
2: Well, I don't want to drink alone.
0: Oh, well, you go ahead. I really don't want any.
2: Have mine.
0: No, no, no.
2: Go ahead.
0: No, I really don't want it.
2: Sure you do.
0: Daddy, I don't. It's for you.
2: I'll go out in the kitchen and make myself a cup. You take this one.
0: No, no, that's not the way it's supposed to be. I...
2: Why not? Why not, Eldon? Here, take the tea. You deserve it, honey.
0: No.
2: Go on, take it. You want it. Take
0: no,
2: it.
0: No, I don't
2: sure
0: want it.
2: You do. Sure you do.
0: No,
2: but I
0: don't.
2: I want you to have it, Ellen.
0: No.
2: I want you to have it.
0: No.
2: Come on, now, drink it. That's my good girl. Drink it down. Drink it. Oh.
3: I've never tried it, but murder can't be easy. Of course, the thesis of this drama is that there are some people who invite all sorts of disasters upon themselves, even death by violence. The unproved thesis is that these people, the world's masochists, bring these things upon themselves. But do they really consent to being slaughtered? What happens when they decide not to be murdered and turn upon the murderer? I shall come back shortly to you with Act 3. Hurt and humiliated by being rejected by her boyfriend, Billy Masters, our young heroine, Helen Todd, has invoked a curse upon him. She then attacked her brother, Kevin, with a knife. Her mother, entering upon the bloody scene, succumbs to a heart attack. Close upon this, Helen's father comes home. But before she can be found out, Helen prepares a cup of tea for him, into which she puts the contents of 22 sleeping pills. This she offers to her unsuspecting parent. Or does he suspect?
2: Take the tea, Helen.
0: No.
2: You want it. Take it.
0: No, I don't want it.
2: Sure you do.
0: No.
2: I want you
0: no.
2: to have it, Helen. Come now. Drink it. That's
0: no.
2: my good girl. Down.
0: No. No. No, I won't.
2: Helen.
0: I won't.
2: What are you doing?
0: I don't want it.
2: Helen, baby, wake up, honey. It's Daddy.
0: You can't make me.
2: Wake up. Wake up, honey. It's
0: no.
2: Daddy.
0: Daddy, I don't want it. Don't give it to me. I won't. Oh. Oh, Daddy.
2: Oh, you had a dream, sweetheart.
0: No. No, it happened.
2: No, nothing happened except you had a very bad dream.
0: It happened. It did. But I did it.
2: You did?
0: I did.
2: You did what?
0: It was Kevin's bicycle. His motorcycle. I took a knife. That's how it all started.
2: What? What started?
0: I cut up his motorcycle. I slashed the seat of Kevin's motorcycle, but he caught me.
2: Now, Kevin's motorcycle is just fine.
0: No, he caught me, and I ran into the house, and he came after me, and then I slashed him, and he fell down. He was all bloody, and then Mother came in, and she saw him on the floor, and she saw him, and she screamed, and she came towards me, and I was going to do something to her, but she had a heart attack. She fell down, too, and then you came home.
2: Oh, no, I've been here all the time, honey.
0: I didn't want you to see them dead on the floor in the kitchen, so I made you some tea, and I put all the sleeping pills in the tea and some brandy, and I took it to you, but you wouldn't drink it. You tried to make me drink it, and I didn't want to, but I started to... I was going to drink it, but something happened.
2: You screamed, baby. You woke yourself up. You see, you woke yourself up out of a bad dream.
0: No, it wasn't a dream. It was real. It happened.
2: Now, Helen.
0: It did. I know it happened. Oh, Daddy. After I killed Kevin and Mother, I telephoned Caesar Smith. I felt so awful. I wanted to save him.
2: No.
0: See, I thought that if I could stop the bleeding, I'd get Mother's digitoxin pills, the pink ones. That way I could save him. But I didn't feel strong enough, so I called Caesar Smith. Only then you came home.
2: Honey, you couldn't kill anybody.
0: But I did. I did.
2: And you couldn't bring anybody back to life either. Look, baby, Mother's downstairs right now getting breakfast, and Kevin's there, too. And I'm here. So you see, you didn't kill anybody. You just had a bad dream.
0: No, it was real. I did it.
2: Now, you get out of bed right now, put on your robe, and come downstairs, and we'll all have a nice big breakfast. Okay?
0: He went out of the room, and I got out of bed, and I put on a robe just to please him because I knew Kevin and Mother were lying dead in the kitchen. But I went downstairs anyway.
4: Come and sit down, Helen. Pancakes. Get them while they're hot.
5: Somebody pass the maple syrup, please.
4: You feeling better, dear? Here's the syrup, Kevin.
5: It must have been some dream.
2: Well, I've had dreams like that. Scared me half to death.
4: Mm. You want to talk about it, dear? Sometimes that helps.
2: Well, I don't think she wants to talk about it right now.
4: Oh, maybe later. Eat your pancakes, Helen, and drink a nice glass of cold milk. Kevin, pour Helen a nice glass of cold milk.
5: Here, have some milk.
2: Drink the milk, honey. Do you good.
0: It was so silly. Because I knew they were dead. They just sat there talking all this dumb talk when I knew they couldn't talk because I had killed them and they were dead. I hadn't been able to save them because Daddy had walked in at just the wrong moment, and I tried to kill him to keep him from knowing, and then he had tried to kill me, and of course I couldn't have that. And now here they were just jabbering away as though nothing had happened.
4: Oh, Helen, guess who called up this morning just before you came downstairs, dear?
0: Who?
4: Mrs. Masters.
2: Masters?
4: Yes, Billy Masters' mother.
5: Mm. Creepy old Billy Masters.
4: Now, none of that, Kevin.
0: What did she want?
4: Well, she wanted to tell me and wanted me to tell you that Billy's quite sick, dear.
2: What's that? Billy's sick?
4: Yeah. It happened quite suddenly. It seems he had a cold. Of course, they didn't pay much attention to that. Billy's always getting colds. But it hung on and hung on. And then yesterday, the doctor said it might be influenza. He wasn't sure. Then last night, in the middle of the night, he got much worse. And they called the doctor, and he said it was pneumonia.
5: Pneumonia?
2: Well, they have penicillin now.
4: Yes, but there's a certain kind of pneumonia that doesn't respond to penicillin or any other kind of drug. And they're afraid that's the kind that Billy's got.
2: Well, I sure hope not.
4: Where are you going, Helen?
0: Upstairs.
4: But what about your pancakes?
2: I'll leave her alone. Let her do what she wants.
4: Oh, dear, she didn't even drink her milk.
0: I got dressed in a hurry. I knew I had to do something and do it quick. It was bad enough that I'd killed my mother and my brother and almost killed my father, but now Billy Masters was going to die, too. They'd catch me. They'd put me in jail for 1,000,000 years.
4: Where are you going, Helen?
0: Out.
4: Have you picked up your room?
0: They simply didn't understand. None of them did. I was a black murderer, and they didn't even know it. Nobody knew it but me. And just possibly, Caesar Smith.
6: Come in. I've been waiting for you.
0: I thought you'd be waiting.
6: Sit down, my dear.
0: Thank you.
6: Now, how did it go?
0: You mean about...
6: The hex, the curse, the blast. Has it taken effect?
0: Oh, yes.
6: Let's see. The young man's name was Billy, wasn't it?
0: Billy Masters.
6: Oh, yes. And?
0: And he's very sick.
6: Oh? Well, he brought it on himself, you know. You do know that, don't you? When he upset you, he brought it on himself.
0: But he may die.
6: Oh, I don't think so.
0: Yes.
6: I wouldn't have thought you had so much power.
0: I killed my brother.
6: Oh, surely not.
0: And my mother, and I tried to kill my father. Don't you remember? I told you all of this on the telephone.
6: You did? When?
0: Last night.
6: Just when last night?
0: I don't know. I got home around 10 o'clock, and I put the hex on Billy, and then after that, I ruined Kevin's bicycle, and then I killed him and my mother.
6: Now, my dear...
0: I called you because I was sorry I'd done it. I talked to you.
6: What did I say?
0: I I don't know exactly. I don't remember because my father came in and I tried to kill him, but he wouldn't. I couldn't.
6: Which? He wouldn't or you couldn't?
0: I forget how it was.
6: Your occult powers are not sufficiently developed, my dear.
0: That's why I'm here. I want you to, you know, like you did before, produce the altered state of consciousness. I don't want Billy Masters to die. It's too late to do anything about the others, but I don't want Billy Masters to die. We went through the ritual again. I felt the power coming back. And when I left his house, the words were still ringing in my ears. I am youth. I am beauty. I am that truly remarkable human being, myself, a precious thing to be, separate and unique. I am a goddess. By that time, I was at Billy Masters' house, and his mother let me in to see him.
7: Helen, I'm really sorry about the dance Saturday night.
0: Oh, Billy, don't even think about that.
7: No, but I'm really sorry.
0: You're going to be all right now. I know it. I've got to go home now because your mother said I shouldn't stay more than a minute, but I want you to know, Billy, you're going to get well. I still had my power. I could still feel it in my veins. I was that remarkable human being, myself, a precious thing to be, separate and unique, a goddess. Yes, absolutely. As soon as I got home, I went up to my room. O great Tyrann, O great Archdruid, take back the curse I placed on Billy Masters. Let him be well. Let him recover. Let him not die. Let him take me to the dance.
8: Helen?
0: Let him...
8: Well, I have some news for you, Helen. Mrs. Masters just phoned. Billy's much better. His temperature's gone down. It's not normal yet, but... Oh, my goodness. Why don't you ever pick up your room? It looks a sight.
0: I'll do it later.
8: Mrs. Masters said she thinks your coming to see Billy did him a lot of good. Oh, gracious, what a mess. Oh, both you children, you're so untidy.
0: Look, I said I'll do it.
8: Well, at least I'll hang up your dressing gown. What's the good of buying you pretty things? You just throw them on the floor. I told you time and again, hang them up the minute you take them. What's this?
0: What? What's what?
8: In the pocket. It's a bottle of sleeping pills. What are they doing in your pocket? You don't take sleeping pills.
0: I took one last night.
8: Oh, now, I don't like your taking sleeping pills. Helen, you didn't just take one. Why, this bottle is empty.
0: Is it?
8: I'm certainly going to speak to your father about this. I thought he only took a sleeping pill now and then, but if he's been taking them every night, well, I'll soon put a stop to that. Now, please, finish picking up your room and then come downstairs and help me decide what to have for dinner. I get so tired of deciding what to have night after night.
0: It was weird, listening to her carry on like that about all those trivial things. She didn't know I had the power of life and death over all of them. Even Billy Masters. I thought maybe if he's well enough by Saturday, I'll go to the dance with him and wear my new beige dress with the black velvet butterflies. Then I'll start making plans for my career. I'll go to New York, and I'll become an actress. After all, I am that truly remarkable human being. Myself. Separate and unique. I am a goddess.
3: It's a marvelous thing to feel that you are young and beautiful and a truly remarkable human being, able to command the world. At least I guess it is. Later on, it's apt to be painful to discover that your power is not quite so great as you'd once felt it to be, that you cannot pronounce people dead, that they, too, have strengths of their own. that they persist in living even after you have killed them. And when they do, in truth, die in their own way and time, you do not have the power to bring them back to life. A painful discovery, but still a necessary one, if you live long enough to make it. I'll be back shortly.

0: There is one small part of Helen's incantation that I find to be of value. And that is where she says, I am that truly remarkable human being, myself, separate and unique. For I believe that each of us is a remarkable human being, a particular set of genes that is duplicated nowhere else. Each of us is absolutely unique, and each of us is separate from every other set of genes, every other remarkable human being. The travail of life is learning how to overcome that separateness and at the same time to respect it, which is why life is hard. Our cast included Morgan Fairchild, Mary Jane Higby, Bob Caliban, and Russell Horton. The entire production was under the direction of Hyman Brown. And now, a preview of our next tale.
1: Yes.
2: I have a coin here, and I want you to look at it.
1: Yes.
2: Well?
1: Interesting.
2: Yes, I thought so.
1: This is a Washington 25-cent piece. They were first struck in 1932, the bicentennial of Washington's birth. The obverse is the face of George Washington.
2: Yes, I know.
1: The reverse is the spread eagle.
2: Yes, sir, but...
1: Originally, and until 1963, they were made of silver.
2: Well, what I want to know...
1: Now, however, they consist of a copper-silver alloy.
2: Is it counterfeit?
1: Oh, no, never. This is from the Denver Mint, I can tell.
2: Yes, sir, but the date...
1: What about the date?
2: Well, read it.
1: I read it.
2: That's all you can say?
1: What do you want me to say? This coin was minted in 1986.
2: How can you say it was minted in 1986?
1: Yes, interesting point. Should I say it will be minted in 1986?
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0: Come in. Welcome. I'm E.G. Marshall. Wherever you live in the North American continent, it's hard to imagine that given a reasonably clear day without cloud cover, you won't see an airplane. The great silver birds roaming the sky, sometimes leaving the contrail in their wake, written like a chalk mark on the blue board of the heavens. So safe, so sure, so poised. The actuarial figures prove beyond a shadow of a doubt there is no safer method of transport, despite the myriad things that could go wrong. The only trouble is that when something does...
1: Flight 113, Transways Airlines, to traffic control. Do you read me? Do you read me? Flight 113 to traffic control. Oh, read me. Read me. Oh, every transceiver can't be out. I'm flight 113 Transways to... I can't. Mayday! Mayday!
0: Our mystery drama, Terror in the Air, was written especially for the Mystery Theater by Ian Martin and stars Robert Dryden and Jennifer Harmon. It is sponsored in part by the Florida Orange Growers and Buick Motor Division. I'll be back shortly with Act One.
2: All right, class, quiet down, please. Jimmy, would you tell the class what you learned about squirt fruit?
3: Squirt fruit is what happens to real grapefruit when it gets inside bottles of squirt.
2: Anything else?
3: Well, I couldn't find much more about squirt fruit, but I learned a lot about squirt. 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I guess it makes sense to call grapefruit squirt fruit. Maybe they should put squirt fruit in the dictionary. Also, I like squirt very much.
2: Very good, Jimmy. Now, class, it's time for music appreciation.
4: Oh, the grapefruit don't grow on a vine. It ain't even purple, and it makes lousy wine. So call it squirt fruit if you would. Cause it tastes just like squirt, and that's good.

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1: Here's a tip from your Better Business Bureau on the metric system. You know, the worldwide trend today is toward a universal system of measurement, the metric system. The names of this new system may sound strange to you at first, but fortunately, there are only a few words that have to be learned for everyday use, and these are the millimeter, centimeter, meter, and kilometer for describing length and distance, the milliliter and liter for capacity or volume, the gram, kilogram, and ton for weight, the kilometer per hour for highway speed, and the degree Celsius or centigrade for temperature. You're already using some of these terms more than you may realize. For example, when you go to the supermarket, you see weights expressed in grams on more and more packaged items. Now, for more information on this whole metric system, write to Metric Information Office, National Bureau of Standards, Washington, D.C.

0: Flight 113, Transways Airlines, took off from Miami, a sleek DC-9 four-engine jet bound for Seattle, Washington, with one set down at Kansas City. The bulk of her manifest was a large charter of meat packers returning from a convention to be dropped off at Kansas City. The small remaining nucleus of passengers was to be increased by only one pickup, 65-year-old Dr. Sam McCall, a man the crew and his fellow passengers were to thank God for the rest of their lives. For Flight 113 was a jinx ship, doomed to a nightmare that is shared by anyone who flies, and against which every precaution is taken so that it won't come true. This is the story of the million-to-one chance when it did, and which began before the Florida takeoff.
1: This is Flight 113, Transways Airline, post K2. I'm ready to roll as soon as you get me someone to hold my hand.
2: He's on his way right now from reserve. Hey, what happened to Dave?
1: His father had a coronary. He's pretty hairy, I guess, second time around. Dave took off for the hospital like he was fired from a gun. We're all checked out. I'll get back as soon as Dave's relief gets here. Come. Hi, Franny. Well, what the Sam Hill is that?
3: Just a moment, Captain. That's our jolly little cargo. 115 slap-happy meatpackers on their way home from the convention.
1: Oh, brother.
3: Just be glad you don't have to move among them. It's worse than being in Rome. I probably won't be able to sit down for a week.
1: Well, I'll give them a blast on the horn to tone them down.
3: Oh, no, they're all right. I can handle them. Just wanted you to know we're loaded and your relief co-pilot is on the way.
1: Who'd I draw, do you know?
4: Your lucky day, Captain Thomas. Look what you got.
1: Doug Fletcher, not you. Now I know we're jinxed.
4: Sticks and stones will break my bones, but a few breaths coming through that crowd out there and I'm already as high as a kite.
1: Oh, now, come on, let's cut the comedy. We're 10 minutes late already. Fran, did Charlie check you out on the manifest?
3: Yes, Captain.
1: Is he off plane yet?
3: We're all buttoned up.
1: Okay. I'll go get that bunch quieted down out there, huh? Hit the no smoke and seat belts.
4: Right.
1: Well, nice to have you aboard. Let's earn our pay. This is K-Flight 113 Transways, port K2 to ground control. Request permission to start engines.
2: You have permission, Captain.
1: Hit them, Doug. Ready to roll as soon as we get the good word.
2: Hold it a sec.
1: Roger. Doug, where'd you?
4: Oh, at home. Just a little woman. You?
1: And babies. I never can pass up that chiffon pumpkin pie.
4: Hey, that's funny. You know, on my way down, I...
2: Still on the pipe, Transways 113?
1: Yeah, waiting to roll.
2: Okay. You're cleared to taxi to runway 5 via Hobo.
1: Roger. We still have CAVU for the flight?
2: As far as Kansas City. Ceiling and visibility unlimited.
1: Thanks. We're on our way.
2: Have a nice flight.
1: We aim to please.
4: With the load we're carrying, we can't lose. Most of them can make it under their own power. Otherwise, it looks like a milk run all the way.
0: A milk run. The flight where nothing happens. Where everything goes according to the book. And so it did, as far as Kansas City. In spite of the slightly raucous conventioneers who soon passed out quietly to be poured off the plane gently by the stewardesses 2.5 hours later. Waiting to take off again, Captain Thomas and his co-pilot, Doug Fletcher, could have no slightest suspicion that the second half of the flight was to make disaster history.
3: What are we waiting for, Captain?
1: Tower clearance.
3: Anything wrong?
1: Nope. Something coming in, I guess. How's the load?
3: Oh, you could shoot deer back there. Let's see. We have only 32 left.
4: We didn't pick up anyone here?
3: Only one, a doctor. Very handy to have aboard.
1: Now, what does that mean?
3: Well, just that we have a lady aboard, a married lady who's very pregnant.
4: Ooh, I hope we don't pick up any rough weather.
1: Will you knock it off, you two Cassandras? Now, let's get airborne before you discourage me from the whole flight. This is Flight 113, Transways Airlines. I'm at number 1, requesting permission for takeoff.
2: Acknowledge 113, Transways. Be advised you are now cleared for takeoff. off.
1: Well, here goes nothing. We're on our way.
2: Fly happy, Captain.
1: Only way to go. Thanks, Kansas, and out.

0: Any takers, Inez?
1: Yes, but not enough to get the drink cart out. Two scotches, one bourbon, a stinger for the lady in first.
0: We got that, a stinger? No, I'll take that one to her personally, crabby old biddy.
1: I can manage.
0: Oh, I'm going up front anyway, Inez. Maybe the boys want some coffee.
1: Shall I call them?
0: No, I need a little exercise. I want to check on our little mother-to-be anyway.
1: She's pretty near her time, I think.
0: Oh, not too, I hope. Ever been a midwife?
1: Of what?
0: Did you ever deliver a baby?
1: Oh, no, not me. Either for myself or anyone. I think I would freak out.
0: Oh, that makes two of us. I hope we don't have to find out.
2: You sure you feel all right, honey?
0: Will you stop worrying, Fred?
2: Well, it's just maybe I worry we shouldn't have done this.
0: It's a little late for that now.
2: I didn't mean the baby. I mean flying to Seattle.
0: It's still too late. Everything okay with you two lovebirds?
2: Oh, sure.
0: Oh, everything's just fine, stewardess. Make it Fran. We're a small enough group to be a family. Anything I can get you?
3: No, thanks, Fran.
0: How about you, Mr. Pierce?
2: Oh, no. I'm just fine. It's only Jackie.
0: The worry ward of the world. About everything. It's just his nature.
2: Well, this time I really have something to worry about.
0: Well, not much longer. Only about an hour and a half to Seattle.
3: I wouldn't want anyone to be embarrassed. I'll hold on until then.
2: Oh, Jackie.
0: She's putting you on.
3: He bought a stopwatch so he can time the pains when they start. But don't get me wrong. I love him.
0: That's my exit cue. I've got to deliver this drink to someone. Excuse me. Dr. McCall, isn't it?
4: What? Oh, yes.
0: I just delivered a drink to your only companion, the lady in the back. Is there anything I can get for you?
4: For me? No, there's nothing.
0: Fasten your seatbelt, Doctor.
4: It is fastened.
0: Mind if I sit beside you for a moment?
4: No, not at all. What is it?
0: Freak storm. We weren't expecting it, or the seatbelt lights would have been up before now. Are you feeling okay?
4: Me? Oh, yes. Why?
0: Well, it's just air pockets. General turbulence. We should be through it in a moment. I just wanted to make sure you didn't feel sick.
4: I feel sick, all right. But not from this.
0: I'm sorry. What can I say?
4: Nothing. What can anyone say? Pete would have been 30 next week. From my angle, that's where life begins. But his ended.
0: Pete?
4: My son. First time I ever flew first class in my life. Thanks to the Air Force. They're flying Pete's body and the rest of his crew back from Guam. That's where they crashed. His mother is buried in Winochki, you see, where I used to practice. I wanted him to lie with her.
0: Oh, I'm sorry. I misunderstood about the way you were looking.
4: That's all right. If it weren't for the rest of you aboard, I'd just soon cash in my chips right here. Well, it won't be that bad. It's just a pee-wee squall. We're coming out of it. You can go on about your business and forget me.
0: I guess we did blow right through it. Maybe I should get up and see if the captain and the co-pilot want some coffee.
5: Did you get traffic control yet, Doug?
6: I'm on my third frequency. No response.
5: Where the devil are they now? Couldn't they have picked up what we just came through on radar?
6: Search me. This flight 113 transways to control tower. Do you read me?
5: Negative. The breaker's out?
6: No, Captain. I checked.
5: Well, what do you want, Fran?
0: What happened? No warning on the fireworks.
6: Came out of nowhere.
0: No advance from control?
5: Yeah, we can't dig them up. Now, do you want anything?
0: No, just as long as we're off the bump, though. I thought you might like some coffee.
5: Yeah, heavy on the cream, easy on the sugar. Doug?
6: No, I skipped the coffee. I'm feeling a little off my feet. Hold it.
5: This is flight 113, Transways Traffic Control. Do you read me?
0: Anything serious, Doug?
6: It will be if we don't make contact.
5: 113, Transways.
6: Oh, forget it. There are so many backup systems beyond the regular frequencies. Emergency, Army, Navy, Sea Rescue, relayed through another plane. No sweat, baby.
0: I'm worried about you. You don't look so hot.
6: You should feel my stomach. Look, bring me a cola with lots of ice, huh? Wait a minute.
7: We read you loud and clear. Where the hell have you been? We've been trying to raise you.
5: Ah, ditto here. Now, where the devil have you been? I'm on emergency backup now, and we are 27,000, cruising speed 485 knots, holding steady, heading 290. You didn't get anything from us on the regular channels.
7: Negative.
5: Well, we just came through a freak electrical storm. Didn't you pick that up on radar?
7: That's why we were trying to reach you. It came in from nowhere. It's a whole front by now.
5: Now, maybe that's what knocked the radio out. I was thinking of turning back, but maybe I'm better off as we go. What's up ahead?
7: CAVU on present course. A little storm to the north over the Rockies, but you should bypass it.
5: Yeah, we better. We got a pregnant lady aboard. I'd like to avoid any more turbulence. Just in case, you want to send us up top?
7: Stand by till I clear you.
5: Standing by. Well, looks okay now, except for you, Doug.
6: What's the matter with me?
5: You're a little green around the gills. It's out home cooking, or did a few bumps make you air sick?
6: Oh, no. I don't know what it is. I got the cold sweats, seeing double. But it wasn't anything I got from Helen. Maybe I should have bypassed Aunt Bibby's.
5: What do you mean, Aunt Bibby's?
6: Well, I was trying to tell you before we took off at Florida. I couldn't resist stopping off and having some chiffon pumpkin pie for dessert.
5: Damn it! That's what I have.
6: So, you're lucky. It wasn't too rich for you. I think I'm gonna pass out.
5: Fran.
8: Yes, Captain.
5: Fran, I hate to lay this on you, but I've been having the symptoms Doug's complaining about.
8: Good Lord, Captain.
5: Oh, this is crazy. It can't be happening. It just couldn't be. But you'd better get back and bring that doctor up here. I feel like I can hardly move. Look at Doug. He's out. Your doc friend better be for real and get one of us operating. There's gonna be nobody left. The land is paved.
8: I'll get him right away.
5: Hello. Flight 113, Transways to Traffic Control. You read me. Damn. Flight 113 to Traffic Control. Oh, you read me. Read me. Every transceiver can't be out. Flight 113, Transways, read me. Mayday. Mayday. Mayday.
9: Mayday. The final and ultimate cry for help when an aircraft is disabled or out of control. The last word air traffic control ever wants to hear. For once that dread alert is sounded, everything moves with controlled pandemonium. I'll return shortly with Act Two.
10: I'm Hyman Brown, producer of Radio Mystery Theater, delighted to announce the name of the second winner in our big contest with Walt Disney World. Congratulations to Mrs. Athelda Barrows of Melrose, Massachusetts. She's won an all-expense-paid week at Walt Disney World near Orlando, Florida, and she'll be treating three family members or friends to the fun. We could be announcing your names next week. You have just as much chance to win as Mrs. Barrows or young Mike Honick of Fort Madison, Iowa, our first week's winner. You too could fly first class to Walt Disney World, stay at the Dutch Inn, do all the vacation things like play golf, camping, swimming, enjoy all rides and attractions, including Disney's bicentennial celebration, America on Parade. We have 100 neat Mickey Mouse watches as runner-up prizes each week, too. And it's so easy to enter. I'll return with the contest details right after the next act of Mystery Theater.

everybody. This is Cousin Bruce Morrow for the Foundation Church. Now, these are troubled times. 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Apathy's here. We're disillusioned. Wondering what's going to go down next. Well, it's easy to go along with it, right? I mean, just sit around and say, who cares? You don't have the next guy worry about it. But does it have to be like this? Pride, dignity, truth. Being straight with one another. Now, these qualities have not disappeared. They've just gone to sleep for a while, right? But now's the time to wake them up. Only we can do it. This message brought to you by the Foundation Church, 111 East 38th Street, New York, New York, zip 10016.

0: In the air, secure on automatic pilot, the big DC-9 is a symbol of man's ability to conquer a hostile medium, to make it his own as safely and sure as any bird. Inside this big bird, from the cockpit aft, the passengers have no notion of what lies ahead, as yet. But on the ground, if the Mayday alert has gotten through, Control Tower will be in charge. His voice calm but precise, but underlying it, the ragged edge of knowledge he shares with every pilot who receives. That man may conquer the elements, but never wholly subdue them.
1: Excuse me, Dr. McCall.
2: Yes, Doris.
1: I'm sitting down beside you because I have no wish to alarm the rest of the plane. You are a medical doctor, aren't you?
2: If I'm not, I've kept up the pretense successfully for more years than I'd care to say.
1: Do you have a doctor's bag with you by any chance?
2: Yes. I don't know why. Force of habit. Why do you ask?
1: There's some trouble in the cockpit. The pilot and the co-pilot seem to be in some sort of, have some sort of food poisoning. Could we just walk up there casually?
2: We better get there fast.
1: Well, not too fast. There's a lady watching us who is, volatile, for want of a better word. I don't want to get the rest of the plane alarmed. Tell you what, I left the cabin door open. I'll keep her busy while you go forward.
2: Whatever you say, my dear. Are they conscious?
1: I don't know. The captain was when I left. Don't worry. The plane's on automatic pilot. Well, Mrs. Miller, did you enjoy your stinger? Perhaps you'd like a repeat?
0: The scene in the control room of the plane is enough to turn anyone's blood to water. In the co-pilot seat, Doug Fletcher is half slumped to the floor, out cold. In the pilot seat to the left, Captain Thomas is valiantly trying to fight off his blackout, but only half conscious himself.
3: Flight 113 is your air. Sea rescue. Do you read? Do you read?
2: I'm a doctor, Captain.
3: Oh.
2: What's the trouble?
3: Oh, pain in the stomach. I want to throw up, but I can't. Sea devil. I can't keep my eyelids from closing.
2: All right, let's have a look.
3: No.
2: Same with your co-pilot?
3: Yes.
2: Did you eat together before you left on this flight?
3: No, but both had the same pie in Miami. Place called Aunt Vivi's. Pumpkin chiffon.
2: That doesn't sound so lethal.
3: Oh, I'm afraid.
1: How are they, Doctor?
2: What's your name again?
1: Fran.
2: Okay, Fran. I got to make a snap diagnosis on damn little information. Looks like we have a couple of cases of botulism.
1: What's that?
2: That's kind of food poisoning that affects the nervous system. Both of them are in coma. And there's some toxins that might be helpful, but I don't have them in my bag. Best we're going to do is get plenty of cold towels and hope that we can bring one of them out of it.
1: And if we don't?
2: We are in real trouble. Any idea of our ETA?
1: Well, about midnight, Seattle time.
2: That's about an hour and a half?
1: Just about.
2: Well, first thing is to try to save these boys. Can you call back on the intercom to one of the other hostesses and get some ice and plenty of towels?
1: Yes, sir.
2: First, help me move the captain onto the floor.
4: This is Inez. What you want, Control?
5: Take a deep breath, hon.
4: You sound like it's bad enough news for me to pass clear out.
5: It isn't good, but I'm counting on you.
4: You put it that way, Fran. You can count.
5: Well, we have mucho trouble up front, but we don't want to get the passengers panicked.
4: Sure, but, you, what goes?
5: We need all the ice and towels we can get up front. Use the drink cart as a cover and come through as fast as you can.
4: Muy bien, querida. Leave it to Inez.
6: all right, baby?
1: I'm fine. Why, Fred?
6: I don't know. You seem to be sort of squirming around.
1: That isn't me. It's your firstborn.
6: Here comes the hostess with the cart. Now, you want some milk or something?
1: Your son and heir may be active, but he's not quite ready for that yet.
6: What? What?
1: Milk.
6: Oh, I don't know, Jackie. I get the notion you're working me over. Maybe we shouldn't have taken this trip.
1: Why not?
6: Because you resent it. I just thought, you know, a first baby and all, you'd be safer in Seattle with Mom and then all alone in Kansas City.
1: I wasn't exactly alone there.
6: Well, you didn't have any kinfolk to help out.
1: Did it ever occur to you I'd just like to have my baby by myself?
6: Well, it's my baby, too.
1: Sure it is. You've just got to excuse us uptight females at the end of the pregnancy route. We forget it's anything but just us and Junior.
6: You're the only two that count. And you first.
1: Cheer up, honey. Everything's going to be all right. I was thinking about something cold to drink, but we missed the boat. Or I should say cart. Inez is already all the way through to first class.
6: Look, I could go and get us...
1: No. It doesn't matter.
6: So, I'll catch her on the way back.
7: Inez with the towels and ice.
8: Just a minute.
7: Let me in quick. Big Nose there is smelling trouble.
1: Who?
7: The lady with the stingers.
1: Oh, she doesn't matter. Help me and the doctor get some cold towels on the captain and Doug.
7: They are passed out?
1: Oh, I hope that's all.
7: Then who is flying the plane?
1: That's a good question.
9: It's no use, girls. They're in deep coma.
1: Can't you bring them out of it?
9: I doubt it. And we get them hospitalized, if then.
7: They are not going to die.
9: From food poisoning? Botulism? That may be academic, though, unless we figure out some way to land this plane. Either of you pilots?
1: No.
7: Not me.
9: Are we deadheading any back there?
1: No.
9: Check the manifest?
1: I had it right here. None of our pilots.
9: Anyone on the list who flies?
1: I doubt it.
9: Oh. So, that leaves me.
1: You're a pilot?
9: In a manner of speaking. Before my wife died, when we lived in Wenatchee, I used to share a beat-up old Cherokee one-prop plane with another doctor. Only way to get to patients in outlying areas. I guess that's what got Pete all strung out on flying. Oh, that was small potatoes, though. It's over 6 years since I touched the controls. What can I do with this?
1: Somebody's got to do something. Not only to save the captain and Doug's lives, but 34 more of us, including you.
9: Well, what do we got to lose? You keep those cold towels on the captain on the floor. We'll leave the co-pilot in his seat to save room. Oh, this maze. The forest primeval. All right, give me the headphones. Now, where's radio in this mess?
1: Right here, Doctor. But they were having trouble with the regular frequencies.
9: What's it set on now?
1: I don't know.

0: you that to receive us, you must release the red button on the wheel. And to transmit, you must press it down. Over to you.
1: I get it.
0: Then will you identify?
1: Sure. I'm Dr. Sam McCall.
0: Pete McCall's father?
1: You know my son?
0: Very well. But that doesn't matter for the moment. Will you identify your aircraft?
1: Oh, yes. This is flight... what's the number?
2: 113 Transways Airlines. Inez, you hang in here. I'm going back to check the passengers.
1: Flight 113 Transways Airlines.
0: Oh, yes. You're the Mayday.
1: That's us, brother.
0: Well, can you give us your position?
1: Well, I can try, but with this maze of instruments, I'm not familiar with them.
0: Where are your pilots?
1: Both in a coma. Botulism poisoning.
0: Any chance they'll be out of it within the next hour and a half?
1: Hard to tell. I'd say kind of doubtful. They both were hit so bad, it's a toss-up whether they can hold out against respiratory paralysis.
0: And there's no other qualified commercial pilot aboard?
1: That's right. Only guy ever flew anything is me. And then it was just a little old one-lung Cherokee prop you flew by the seat of your pants.
0: Well, if you can fly a Cherokee, you can fly a DC-9.
1: You're going to have to teach me, brother. And I sure hope you can in the next hour and a half. Because if you don't tell me how to bring her down, I guess we're just going to head out over the Pacific till we run out of gas and drop into the sea.
3: A situation to challenge the worst nightmare you ever dreamed. Behind him are over 30 people depending on him for their lives. Facing him is a mass of instruments, dials, switches, buttons, and levers, most of them unfamiliar to him, which control the 100-plus tons of airplane that he must put down on the ground safely within a short span of 90 minutes. I shall return as soon as I can with Act 3.

0: at the Sonic Drive-In at 1210 West Miller Road in Garland because Sonic and summertime go together.
1: Oh, great spirit, whose voice in the winds I hear and whose breath give life to all the world, hear me.
2: The voice is Iron Eyes Cody of the Cherokee Nation. 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

in the cockpit of a four-engine jet monster 31,000 feet above the ground, alone. A 65-year-old man who joined this flight with nothing but death on his mind. Dr. Sam McCall, widower, now flying to pick up the coffin and the body of his pilot son, who died tragically in a crash on Guam.

0: Now, suddenly, by a massive wrench of fate, he is thrown back into the stream of life. Because he is the only person aboard who can fly this plane. And landing it safely depends on the quiet voice in his headphones.
1: Now, did you locate the altimeter?
2: Yeah, I have it.
1: What does it read?
2: 3010.
1: Good, good. Now, you're at 31,000. And that is your altitude until further instructions. Look at the instrument panel.
2: I hate to. It scares the hell out of me. There's the bank and turn indicator. And this looks like it could be the airspeed indicator.
1: So just take it easy, Doc. You've got this thing licked. You know enough about it. Okay, Doc?
2: Confirm. Hey, I like the Doc part, too. Something about having a name makes me feel more at home. Do I get one for you?
1: Affirmative. This is Colonel Blake.
2: Okay, Colonel. We'll use our titles. Now, how do I fly this crate?
1: That's a breeze, Doc. You just look down, and you'll see the rudder pedals. Put your feet on them. Now, look for your airspeed indicator and get familiar with it. That's the one left of the two circles dead ahead.
2: Yeah, I got it.
1: And now above that is your climb and dive indicator.
2: I see it.
1: Now, directly to your right are stabilizer and trim levers. Now, you come to your throttles. They should be set at cruising speed. What is your airspeed indicator read?
2: 485.
1: Roger. That's right where she should be. Now, the pedestal, those are the yellow throttles. The forward increases your speed. Check?
2: Check. Back decreases, right?
1: Right, right. But they must be coordinated and gentle. Now, do you locate the automatic pilot switch? It's up there on the console, over your head, to the right slightly.
2: Yeah, I have it, Colonel.
1: Now, you are ready to fly the plane, Doc.
2: I hope.
1: No sweat. Now, you've flown before. This baby's just a little bit bigger. Now, hands on the wheel, feet on the rudders. Reach forward and flip off automatic.
2: Check. What? She lurched on.
1: No, that's to be expected. You now have control of the aircraft. Keep her just as she is. Watch your climb and dive indicator. Watch your airspeed. Hold it steady. How's she coming?
2: Brother, what a difference. I can feel every ton of her. Sluggish. Heavy.
1: Don't let her fool you. Sure, she feels different from a Cherokee, but remember, Doc, all controls are on servo mechanism. They react, you know, from the slightest touch. They're like power controls in a car. Now, we're going to let you feel that out. Very, very gently, we're going to have you descend a little. Okay, Doc?
2: You're the boss, Colonel.
1: Just as you take over. So, grip the four knobs in the center. We're going to ease up on the throttle. No, not so fast. Easy. Ease it off. You notice it's getting quiet. Now, easy. Push forward slowly on the wheel.
2: Boy, she responds quick.
1: Pull back. Now, ease forward again. You notice she's going quiet?
2: Yeah. I don't like it.
1: That's the way she goes. Now, push forward on the wheel. Easy.
2: Hey, she's getting away from me. Took it right out of my hands.
1: Pull up, but slow.
2: Yeah, I am, but she's bucking like a steer.
1: You're overcorrecting. Easy does it. Remember, Doc, it's just a touch. The servo mechanism does all the rest. Now, bring your nose down.
2: Wilco.
1: That's a comforting old word.
2: It's all scary. Real scary. I don't know if I can make it.
1: You can cut it, Doc. As soon as we get you up top again, we're going to try banking left and right a little, just so you have the plane well in hand.
3: Uh, What is it, Jackie, baby? Not the baby.
4: I'm afraid. Yes, it's so near. The pain's almost every minute.
3: Oh, Lord. What are we going to do?
4: I'll try to hold on. Honest, I will, but...
3: Stewardess, Fran, it's Jackie, my wife. She's having the baby.
5: Here, help me get these seat backs down in front. Stretch her out. I'll get blankets.
6: Inez?
5: Yes, Fran. Get up to the cockpit and tell Doctor Mrs. Pierce's baby is coming. I'll do my best to handle it. I'll try not to bother him, but I might have to call for instructions on the intercom.
6: Sure, Fran, sure.
5: So get going. Ladies and gentlemen, listen to me, please. There is no reason for panic. The plane is in good hands. I want to get all of us as far back towards the tail as we can. Everyone find their life jackets and inflate them as instructed when we were taking off. We have a lady who is about to deliver her child. I'm asking you to the rear as much for her privacy as for any other reason. We are all going to be all right. If the good Lord grants us a new somebody into the world, he sure doesn't plan to take all the rest of us out of it.
6: Excuse me, Doctor. How's it going?
7: Not so bad now. Back on automatic. Taking a little rest. How's everything back there?
6: Oh, not bad. Not good. I mean, Fran, she asked me to tell you she is handling it, but she might have to call by the intercom in case because there's a lady having a baby.
7: Oh, that's nice. I'll try to set her down easy as I can. When is it due?
6: I don't know exactly when, but it's on the way right now.
7: In the midst of death, we are in life. Or is it the other way around? Does Fran know what to do?
6: I don't know. She said she would do her best, but...
7: What's that?
6: Intercom. You throw this switch here.
7: Oh. Hello?
8: Hello, Doctor. It's Fran. Everything okay up there?
7: For the moment.
8: I'm sorry to bother you, but I have a problem.
7: The lady who's giving birth?
8: Yes. The baby is coming, but it's positioned the wrong way.
7: Breech birth. Look, you can't handle that. I tell you what... We have an odd 25 minutes to play around with. Hold everything. I'll be right back. Flight 113 to control.
9: I am receiving you.
7: How much time do I have before we start descent approach?
9: 30 minutes.
7: All right, then hang on till I get back to you. Before I try to land this plane, I got to do something I really know about. I've got to go deliver a baby. This is flight 113, my term, to control.
9: We have you, Doc. How's the baby?
7: A fine boy. Kind of makes up a little for my own. How do we stand?
9: You're ready to get off automatic and commence descent. At 485 knots, you should be coming down at 1,500 feet per minute.
7: Roger. I'm now commencing descent.
9: Very good. Now, hold that descent rate to 1,800 feet a minute, and then we'll go into landing approach.
7: Funny thing, Colonel.
9: What? What's that, Doc?
7: I just accomplished something very difficult. Bringing one life into the world. I hope I'm as successful in keeping 37 lives protected that are already here.
9: How do you feel?
7: Oh, I'm okay. Going a little fast, but... okay.
9: All right. Now, we lower the wheels. You remember the exercise?
7: Affirm. Pull out rear lever and push down. Watch for three green lights indicating wheels down. I have the green.
9: Okay, the landing gear is down. We have you in sight. Now, give her some throttle as the gear slows you down.
7: I feel the drag. More throttle?
9: Watch the flap indicator. You remember?
7: Yeah, I remember. 10 degrees of flaps added. Confirmed.
9: Roger. Hold her there. Maintain airspeed at 127.
7: I'm maintaining speed.
9: You're doing fine. Now keep your feet on the pedals. Keep her nice and level. Can you see the runway?
7: I see it.
9: All right. Now maintain all configurations. You're doing just fine, Doc. Just fine. We like the picture. Come in, easy as you are.
7: I'm getting awful close.
9: Just keep your nose up. Watch the airspeed.
7: Yeah. It's dropped 10, 20.
9: Now that's all right. You know you're slowing her up. And you're in, so get your brakes and drop your nose.
7: Confirmed. Hey, she's yawing.
9: Hold
7: on
9: your rudder. Firm. Hold your attitude. Keep that yoke back. That hard back. Keep that yoke back. Push hard on those brakes, Doc. Push hard.
7: Should I reverse engine?
9: No. Steady on the rudder pedals. Keep that nose down. Give it all you have on the brakes.
7: I made it.
9: That's all your son asked for. Signing off now, Doc, and turning you over.
0: The plane is down, and in the operations office of the airport, the hero of the hour has been sequestered in blessed relief from all the hoopla and excitement by the airport director.
10: Anything I can get you? A drink or something, Doctor?
11: A bed, mainly. First, though, I've got some thank yous to dispense. Was it you who talked me down?
10: I don't understand.
11: Well, somebody on ground communications landed that big crate without damage. Not me. Who was on the horn with me all the way in?
10: Well, nobody.
11: What do you mean, nobody? I was talking to myself?
10: All I mean is that out of Kansas City, everyone lost contact with Flight 113. As far as we're concerned on the ground, only one man set her down. Dr. Sam McCall.
11: Yeah, but that's crazy. Colonel Blake was the one who monitored every move I made. If it wasn't for him, me, and everyone aboard, including the new young man, would have been gone geese. I couldn't have landed that skyscraper by myself.
10: You say, you were in radio contact all the way?
11: Well, sure, with Colonel Blake.
10: Colonel Jackson Blake?
11: I never did get his first name. Well, why? You know him?
10: But no, not personally, but... Well, he was the pilot of the plane in which your son crashed and all personnel were lost.
11: He said he knew my son, Pete. You trying to say he was dead all the time?
10: Well, the only thing I know is that right beside your son Pete's coffin is one that contains a Colonel Blake. And your radio was out cold. But no one else could have talked you down.
0: What can you add to that? An elderly man who hadn't touched a plane control in 6 years, and then only a single engine, landed several tons of modern multi-engine jet by himself in radio silence. Or was there some other force beyond that which brought him home? You make up your minds. I'll be back shortly.

0: I won't vouch for the story you just heard. It's part and parcel of many legends. There was a whole crew who got poisoned eating key lime pie. There is a story of the radio operator of a sunken aircraft carrier who talked a plane home. Tale of a dead son who brought his father down, and so on and so on. All we ask on this program is not belief, just suspension of disbelief. Our cast included Robert Dryden, Jennifer Harmon, Earl Hammond, Richard Seff, and Hetty Galen. The entire production was under the direction of Hyman Brown.
1: In God We Trust, America Speaks.

0: Abraham Lincoln's creed. I believe in God, the almighty ruler of nations, our great and good and merciful maker, our Father in heaven, who notes the fall of a sparrow and numbers the hairs on our heads. I have a solemn vow registered in heaven to finish the work I am in full view of my responsibility to my God, with malice toward none, with charity for all, with firmness in the right, as God gives me to see the right.
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0: Now, the Saturday Dallas Morning News amusement section is better than good. It's fair.
1: Wait a minute. 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
0: If it's called F-A-R-E, it can.
1: 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But what makes it so good?
0: Fair is more than an amusement section. It's a weekly entertainment guide.
1: Does it still have the reviews I like on movies, theater, concerts, opera, and art?
0: Sure, but now you'll have a lot more to enjoy. 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
4: My name is Abe Ulloa. My poem is called East Side Tapestry. Can you see what holds me together? Is my fabric pleasing to your eye? Would you take a chance and warm yourself with me? Look deep and see that I am beautiful. Hidden for so long, do not be afraid to find me. I am the color of courage, hope, dignity, and peace. Rest within my loving arms and become a piece of my woven cloth that is the East Side Tapestry. It is this beautiful fabric that tells the story of life on the East Side. How far can a taco soar? Does the color of my skin prevent me from reaching unknown heights? Or is it just me wrapped in a brown excuse? How much can a taco learn? Does the color of my skin teach me that higher learning is for those other people? Or is it just me, wrapped in a brown excuse? How far can a taco climb a corporate ladder? Does the color of my skin keep the door closed? Or is it just me, wrapped in a brown excuse? I've peeled away my skin and found how beautiful the human soul can be. What is left is the vision of what can become. The human spirit is alive and well. It only requires honesty of myself to flourish. I can fly. I have learned. I am succeeding. I do belong. I am Taco Brown. You are black. You are white. It is our human spirit that makes us beautiful. It is our soul that allows us to find each other. It is our love that gives us what we all need, a better way.

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2: From Feature Story News in Washington, I'm Kate Fisher. Tech giant Meta has agreed to pay as much as $18 billion to settle a landmark child safety lawsuit brought by 29 US states in a deal that would impose sweeping new restrictions on how teenagers use Facebook and Instagram. As part of the agreement, Meta has publicly called on YouTube and TikTok to adopt similar protections and join the deal. Ira Spitzer has the story from San Francisco.
3: There will certainly be a lot of pressure on everyone in the industry now that Meta has taken these steps. And it should be noted, of course, that Meta took these steps under tremendous duress with this avalanche of lawsuits, including the major one, which they just settled with 49 U.S. states and other territories. So this is really a capitulation under duress by Meta, but now they are positioning themselves with the settlement to be more of a leader in the industry now with regards to teen and children safety.
2: Canada's announced retaliatory tariffs on hundreds of American products, matching U.S. duties dollar for dollar, after trade talks between the neighboring countries collapsed. The U.S. imposed 50% tariffs on roughly $20 billion worth of Canadian goods. Ottawa says it's deliberately targeting goods from states where voters backed the president. From Washington, Jagruti Dave reports.
4: You look at the targeting of seafood, lobster, produced in Maine. A significant amount of that goes to Canada. Michigan, the dairy industry is there. Melanie Joly, the industry minister, has said clearly that some of the items that Canada has chosen to target are in states where voters have supported the president and clearly trying to put pressure on Republicans in the upcoming midterm elections.
2: Prince Harry, Meghan and their two children have landed in Britain, completing their move back from California after 6 years away. The family touched down at Birmingham Airport on a private charter jet, and they were met by their own security detail, not police protection funded by the state. The couple say they're returning as private citizens and will not take on official royal duties, though King Charles has said he welcomes the chance to see more of his grandchildren. Ollie Barrett reports from London.
5: One of the ways in which this was surprising to the British people was the rapidity with which it was all announced. And we're told that King Charles was only informed a few days ahead of the Sussexes' imminent return to the UK. Archie and Lilibet, we understand, will attend a British school as soon as next week. That seems to be part of the reasoning behind their return to the UK. But as far as we know, Harry and William are still not speaking.
2: From Bureaus Worldwide, this is FSN.
6: With FSN Spotlight, I'm Simon Marks. Today, huge questions continue to be posed about Operation Economic Outcast, the Trump administration's new sanctions on Iran that it says amount to an economic D-Day against the country. They come months after President Donald Trump publicly declared not only the Iranian military obliterated, but the country's economy on its knees. And yet, 6 months into an unresolved war, he is suddenly returning to a maximum pressure campaign against the Iranian economy. Nigar Mortazavi is an Iranian-American journalist and hosts the Iran podcast.
7: That whole sort of announcement of a D-Day, which is very much reference to a big global war, that, you know, following a war, an actual war that has been launched and has failed to achieve any of its stated goals, it just does really seem like the nothing burger is a good description. I mean, is this going to put economic pressure, more economic pressure on Iran? Possibly. And who will pay the price for that? Ordinary Iranians. But will this bring the sort of surrender or capitulation, any policy change in Iran? I don't think so. As sanctions, U.S. sanctions over the decades have not done that.
6: Unveiling the sanctions package on Monday, U.S. Treasury Secretary Scott Bessent made no mention of China, Iran's largest trading partner. It would need to cooperate or itself be sanctioned for the new American initiative to have any impact. With FSN Spotlight, I'm Simon Marks.
2: Our main news again. Tech giant Meta has agreed to pay as much as $18 billion to settle a landmark child safety lawsuit. Canada's announced retaliatory tariffs on hundreds of American products after trade talks between the countries collapsed. And Prince Harry, Meghan and their two children have landed in Britain, completing their move back from California after 6 years away. That's the latest feature story news. Kate Fisher reporting.
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0: From the far horizons of the unknown come transcribed tales of new dimensions in time and space. 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The National Broadcasting Company, in cooperation with Street & Smith, publishers of astounding science fiction, presents
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0: Tonight's story, A Logic Named Joe, by Murray Leinster.
2: It was on the third day of August that Joe came off the assembly line. And on the fourth, Loreen came into town. And that afternoon, I saved civilization. Loreen is a blonde I was crazy about once, and Joe is a new 1974 model Logic that I've got stored away down in the cellar. And how do I save civilization?
0: You're listening now to A Voice from the Future. The voice of Frank Caldwell, head serviceman for the Logics Corporation, makers of the machine that does everything for you. Well, nearly everything, anyway. The electronic Logic. In the year we speak, 1974, no modern home was complete without one. And the Logic sets were working so well that life was soft indeed for repairman Frank Caldwell. That is, until that fatal day of August the 3rd, when suddenly the Logics began doing everything for their users and doing it too well.
2: On the 3rd of August, there wasn't much doing, and I'm hanging around the boss's office smoking up his cigars.
3: Frank, there's a customer outside. Go take care of him, will you?
2: Me? I'm a maintenance man.
3: Mr. Korlanovich wants to have Logics explained to him.
2: Explained? Where's he been, on Mars?
3: I just moved up from the backwoods someplace.
2: Well, why don't you explain him?
3: Well, I don't feel too well.
2: You were okay half an hour ago.
3: Are you the boss here, or am I? Go on out there, will you?
2: Okay. Oh, Mr. Korlanovich, good morning. My name is Caldwell. Can I help you?
4: Oh, thank you, Mr. Caldwell. This is my little boy, Freddy.
5: Hiya, jerk!
4: Oh, Freddy, how many times have I got to tell you not to kick people in the shins? Excuse it, please, Mr. Caldwell.
2: Oh, sure. Just a kid.
5: I got a knife home, could cut you into little pieces.
4: Please, Freddy. We'd like to buy a Logic, Mr. Caldwell. The gentleman we spoke to first said he had to leave in a hurry.
2: I'll fix him. Well, I understand that you're not acquainted with Logics, Mr. Korlanovich.
4: That's right. We just moved to the city.
2: Uh-huh.
4: My wife, she saw everybody else had a Logic, and you know how women
2: are. Oh, you bet. Well, you can't get along without a Logic in this day and age, Mr. Korlanovich.
5: Look, I got a snake. You want to see?
2: Will you shut that? Now, about the Logic. Here, I'll just plug in this one right here. Now, you see, the Logic looks kind of like an old-fashioned television set, only it's got keys instead of dials. Now, a lot of the keys are standard, like the television stations, the news, the stock market quotes, and so on. Of course, if you want to talk to somebody, you just punch the number of his Logic. It's like making an old-fashioned phone call.
4: But there can't be keys for everything.
2: Oh, no. Now, let's say that you want to ask a question, like what to take for a sore throat, or who won the American League pennant in 1911. You turn on the Logic, then you just punch the question key and ask, like this. Who was the first president of the United States?
6: George Washington.
2: There, you see.
4: But I already knew that.
2: Well, of course, that was just a sample.
4: I got a little store. Will it keep books for me?
2: It will keep your books, record your contracts, serve as a filing system, and check up on what happened to your lawyer's last client. Anything.
4: Hey, they're really something, these things.
2: 10,000 services and information sources in one. Read our advertising.
4: What I want to know, Mr. Caldwell, how do these Logics work?
2: Of course. Now, you saw that big building across the street?
4: Sure.
2: Well, that's one of the relay tanks. You see, there are a dozen of them all around the country, and they're all hooked up together. And there's a data plate in one of those tanks for every fact in creation. Anything that you want to see or hear, you just punch for it, and the Logic gives you the answer.
5: Hey, listen, could I ask this thing how to make dart poison?
2: How to make what?
5: Dart poison, like in Africa. I could shoot the darts through my bean shooter.
4: I think we better not get one of these things.
2: Oh, no. It's perfectly all right, Mr. Korlanovich. The Logic won't tell you that.
5: I bet it will. I'm going to try it. Hey, how do you make dart poison?
6: Public policy forbids this service.
5: Oh, what'd it do that for?
2: Kind of some little brat. Because some people might ask things that aren't good for them.
5: Listen, I don't like this here one. I want that one over there.
1: Kid, they're all alike.
5: I want that one. If I can't have that one, I'm going to hold my breath till I'm dead.
1: Well, I got a lot of time.
4: It's no use, Mr. Caldwell. You might as well give him the one he wants.
1: But look, kid, they're so much alike that even I can't tell them apart.
5: I can, and I want Joe.
1: Joe? Who's Joe?
4: I guess he means the logic, Mr. Caldwell. He has to think up a name to call everything. You should hear some of the names he calls me.
5: Not till I'm 21. I promised Mother.
1: Okay, so we call him Joe, but them things are all alike to 1/10,000th of an inch.
5: I don't care. I bet he'll teach me how to make dart poison.
1: Okay, then. Come on, Joe.

0: So he keeps yelling, I want that one. I want that one. I'm going to call him Joe. Mike, I tell you, I could have wrung his neck.
1: How many cards?
0: I'll draw two. What a holy terror. He had his father scared to death.
1: It's too bad that kid ain't mine. I'd show him quick enough who was boss in the family. Uh-oh, holy smoke.
0: What's the matter?
1: I'm sorry, fellas. I got to hold up the hand a minute. I just remembered. Oh, I got to call my wife.
0: Let her wait.
1: You ever met my wife? Hey, what's the matter with this thing? It ain't getting my house.
2: 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Hmm? Your Logic is now equipped to give not only consultative, but directive advice. Hmm? If you want to do something and don't know how to do it, ask your Logic.
1: Hey, did you guys hear that? Well, they should have told us about this.
0: Oh, it's just somebody trying to pull a gag.
1: Well, it didn't sound like a gag to me. Maybe the boss decided to add a new Logic service.
0: Look, the minute the system starts giving advice, some joker like you is going to be asking questions like, how do I get rid of my wife? Oh, no. The boss knows better than to start anything like that.
1: Yeah, but you heard what the Logic just said.
0: Oh, listen, the sensor circuits will block the question. If you don't believe me, go ahead and try it.
1: Well, anything for a gag. Okay, Logic, I got a question for you. How do I get rid of my wife?
2: Service question. Is your wife blonde or brunette?
1: Did you guys hear that? She's a blonde.
2: Exicrylobinatine is a constituent of green shoe polish. Take home a frozen meal containing pea soup. 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This poison is fatal to blonde females only. This fact is a product of Logic service. You cannot be convicted of murder. It is improbable that you will be suspected.
1: The saints preserve us.
0: And it's bound to be right. These things can't make a mistake. Well, Mike, don't just stand there. Check the sensor circuits, quick.
1: Oh, we can't get to them. They're all sealed up. It's supposed to be impossible for them to go out of order.
0: Well, they're out of order now. And I got a feeling that some awful things are going to happen.

0: Boss, we've got to do something. The logics have gone nuts.
1: Now, relax. The thing gave a goofy answer once. Maybe it was a joke.
0: But...
1: it was an accident. Now, forget it. It won't happen again.
0: What makes you so sure? People are going to be trying it. Look, supposing I wanted to get rid of you, for instance.
1: You don't. How would you collect your pay?
0: I know, but just supposing. Now, look, we'll try it.
2: If you want to do something and don't know how, ask your logic.
0: How do I bump off my boss? Male, fat, bald-headed, and 45.
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1: Now, look, Frank, I admit these things have gone a little wacky, but there's nothing to worry about.
0: Nothing to worry about? If this keeps up, what'll you bet that we'll have to shut down the company?
1: You're kidding? We can't shut down the company, and you know it. Logics have taken the place of everything but night baseball. We shut them down, we go back to a civilization that we've forgotten how to run.
0: Yes, but boss, there's no telling what they'll do.
1: Listen, now, you've asked these questions for a gag. Nobody's going to ask them seriously. What you need is a little faith in human nature. Excuse me, it's probably my wife.
3: Cyrus, dear, how do you feel?
1: Well, just fine, sweetheart. What have you been doing?
3: I just called to tell you, Cyrus. I've got your favorite dessert for dinner.
1: Dessert? What kind?
3: Homemade chocolate ice cream. Cyrus, when you taste it, you'll just die. Cyrus, what's wrong? Why don't you answer me, Cyrus?
0: What? Chocolate ice cream?
1: This can't be happening. Why, this is awful. These logics are dangerous.
0: Have a little faith in human nature.
1: Now, Caldwell, you're the head of the maintenance crew. I'll give you 24 hours to fix these logics or you're fired.
0: Well, now, look, boss.
1: What are you standing there for? Get in the service car. Get moving.
0: Where?
1: Anywhere. Find out what the logics are up to and see that you find out before the logics do.
0: Bartender, give me a double.
4: Last night, have a little drink, pal. What's the matter, pal? You had a bad day?
0: Oh, excuse me, bud.
4: Listen, pal, you gotta listen. I got troubles.
0: Bartender, will you get this bar fly off of me?
5: On your way, son.
4: Oh, don't say that. I got troubles. How am I gonna keep my wife from finding out I had a couple of little drinks? How am I gonna do it, huh?
0: Look, mister, it's a hot day, and I've been driving a car around in it, see? And I've been trying to keep a bank president from having apoplexy on account of his logic told him how to rob his own bank. I've been trying to stop six-year-olds from asking what comes after the bees and the flowers and their fathers from asking how to get $1 million by tomorrow. I've been tripping over dead bodies so artistically croaked that nobody's ever going to find out who done it. And all you got on your mind is
4: am I going to keep my wife from finding out I've been drinking?
0: Dry up, will you? Go ask a logic.
4: My pal, my boy, where's the logic? Where's that logic?
0: Here, right behind you. Here, here's a nickel.
5: Yes, I got it here.
4: Now, come on, logic, old pal. Old pal, be nice. How does a guy keep his wife from finding out he's had a couple of little drinks? Answer me that, huh?
2: Buy a bottle of Franine hair shampoo. It is harmless, but contains an ingredient which instantly neutralizes alcohol. One teaspoonful for each jigger you have consumed.
4: Oh, boy. Gotta buy a bottle of...
5: Supposing it's right, you'll never remember it as far as the drugstore. I think there's a bottle in the back room. Somebody left it.
4: Oh, my pal. Oh, my boy. No more trouble. You'll just show me the way to go.
5: I got a picture of him back there drinking that shampoo.
0: Yeah. Give me another double.
5: I don't know what's worse, to be as low as you or as high as him.
6: I know he's here. Where is that bum?
5: Who you want, lady?
6: My husband. I know he's here. Where is he?
7: Show me the way to go.
6: That's him, that no good louse. I'll show him. Thinks he's coming home staggering again, does he? Well, I'll teach him.
5: The poor guy.
8: Why, my dear, what a surprise to see you here.
6: Archibald, you're sober.
8: Of course, my love. I'm sober as a judge.
6: Then what are you doing in a saloon?
8: Your suspicion wounds me deeply, my love. Let me tell you, my dear, that I have been conducting a research project that is going to make us a fortune. I'm going to patent soba, the drink that makes happy homes.
9: Look at this blotter, Caldwell. Blank. The greatest crime wave in history, and we can't even make an arrest. They're all perfect crimes, thanks to the logics.
0: But, Sergeant, we're doing our best to find...
9: Well, that's not good enough. You can't find out what's back of this. Shut down the company. Unless the police department will.
0: Well, nobody is back of it. The logics run themselves. They pick their own circuits automatically.
9: You mean they're doing all this by themselves?
0: Sure. We always knew they could do a lot more things than we knew about. I think they're just trying to be helpful, that's all.
9: That's all, huh? Well, you better make them cut out the tricks, including this new business they're up to now.
0: What new business?
9: Just started an hour ago. Every time you turn on a logic, it asks your name, and then it spills out the whole history of your life.
0: What? I haven't heard about that. Well, what's it do that for?
9: You tell me. Go on, go ahead, try it.
0: Okay.
2: What is your name?
0: How do you like that? I'm Frank Caldwell.
2: Frank Caldwell. Were you ever called Ducky?
9: Ducky?
0: Wow. Lay off, will you, fella? What if I was? It's been years.
2: Ducky, there is a call for you.
10: Hello, Ducky.
0: Holy cats. Lorraine.
10: Ducky, darling, how marvelous.
9: Hey, let me get a look.
0: Gosh, Lorraine, where are you?
10: I'm in a hotel. I just got into town. Oh, Ducky, wasn't it smart of the logic to find you?
0: The logic? To find me?
10: I asked it how to find Ducky. You must have an unlisted number, darling. You're not in the directory.
0: Well, how have you been, Lorraine, since I saw you last? I heard you got married.
10: You won't believe me, Ducky, I know, but I've had four husbands, and I've never loved anybody as much as I love you.
0: You've divorced four husbands?
10: Three. The last one, died unexpectedly.
0: Oh, who unexpected it?
10: He did. But the jury acquitted me, Ducky. They knew it was just a little old accident. So now I'm free again, and we got lots of things to talk over. You come right on over here, Ducky, instantly.
0: Oh, well, Lorraine, I'm working, you see, and I'll call you back.
10: All right. Here's a kiss. That'll have to hold you till you get here. Hurry, Ducky.
0: Oh, my back. What am I gonna do?
9: Do like you were telling me a while ago.
0: Huh?
9: Calm yourself. Ducky.
11: Call on the logic for you, Frank, your wife.
0: Oh, thanks, Mike. Hi, Gert.
12: Frank, I've been trying to get you for an hour. Where you been?
0: I've been out making calls, honey, trying to find out what ails these logics.
12: Well, you better find out in a hurry or there's going to be trouble.
0: Now, look, Gert. Now, just take it easy,
12: Frank,
0: huh?
12: Caldwell, you can't let this happen to me. They're asking everybody's name, and when you tell your name, it reels off your whole history.
0: Well, honey, I don't think they're doing that anymore. I think that was just temporary.
12: Well, in the meantime, it's told everybody in the neighborhood all about me. I punched Mrs. Hudson's name. She's been married three times, and she's had Mr. Hudson arrested twice for non-support and once for beating her up. It'll tell anybody anything.
0: Yeah, but look, Gert, I'll tell you.
12: Frank, you stop these things or I'm going to leave you.
0: Oh, honey, you don't mean that.
12: I do. If you can't figure out how to keep our private lives out of every logic in town, then I'm through, and that settles it.
0: I can't even budge any of these relay plates.
11: Yeah, me either.
0: Isn't there some way we can disconnect them?
11: Nope, there is not. They weren't built to be disconnected. The sensor circuits were supposed to take care of cutting them off. Now, see who that's for, Frank.
10: Hello, Ducky, darling.
0: Oh, Lorraine, not again.
10: Ducky, darling, I'm so lonesome. Why haven't you come over?
0: Well, I've been busy.
10: Oh.
0: Gosh, Lorraine, Well, what I mean is...
10: Right away, Ducky. You're not busy tonight, are you?
0: Look, Lorraine, I got married.
10: Oh, poor boy. My poor Ducky. Well, we'll just get you out of that.
0: No, look, Lorraine.
10: It's all arranged, darling. I'll just call up your wife and have a little talk.
0: No, now, please, Lorraine. I mean, it's nice of you to think of me and all, but I...
10: Now, you just give me your address and your logic number, darling.
0: I haven't got one.
10: Never mind, darling. The logic will find out for me.
0: Lorraine?
11: Hey, Frank, will you get away from that thing and give me a hand?
0: Yes, Mike, in a minute. First, I've got to call my wife. No. We got to get out of town. Oh, Lord, I made a mistake.
1: Frank, you're supposed to be helping Mike.
0: Yeah, I am, boss, I am, but I got to make this call.
1: Call? What do I care about your call? President's getting ready to close down the company and declare martial law. Now, for the love of heaven, do something.
0: Yes, boss, I will, I will. I've just got to make this one call before the logics get on my trail.
2: To assist in solving a special problem of logic service, kindly give the following information if possible. Where does Frank Caldwell live?
0: They got me. I'm through. Look, Gert, will you please not ask any more questions?
6: Frank Caldwell, I told you I was leaving you.
0: Honey, leave me later. Right now, will you pack up yourself and the kids? We got to get out of here.
6: But what is all this? Are the cops after you or something?
0: Yeah, that's it. That's it, the cops. Now get moving, honey, will you? And will you get away from that logic?
6: But don't you think we ought to hear the police call?
13: 27 and car 31. Detail to round up all employees of the Logix Company. Use caution. They are suspected of sedition.
0: Holy smoke, the cops are after me.
6: But you just said they were.
13: Car 17, proceed to vicinity of 119 East 7th Street. Child terrorizing neighborhood. Use extreme caution. Child is armed with bean shooter using poison darts.
0: Freddy.
6: Who's Freddy?
0: Something I met once in a horrible nightmare. He wanted a logic that would tell him how to make dart poison. They're all alike, I kept telling him. They're all alike.
6: What are you talking about?
0: Oh, I don't know, Gert. All I know is it was a nice world up till yesterday. Now it's like a guy named Joe come along and squashed all our mud pies for us.
6: Looks to me more like it was a logic named Joe.
0: What'd you say?
6: A logic named Joe.
0: A logic name? But they're all alike. Gert, baby!
6: Frank, let me go. Don't be so silly.
0: All right, honey, look, you hold the fort. Maybe they aren't all alike.
6: Where are you going? Frank, are you going to make a getaway?
0: Getaway? Baby, if you've got the right inspiration, I'm going straight to the middle of this whole jamboree.
5: Yes? Oh. I was hoping it was the police.
0: You remember me, Mr. Kalanovich? Caldwell of the Logix Company?
5: Logix Company. I wish the Logix Company was at the bottom of the ocean.
0: I don't blame you, believe me. Now, where's your logic?
5: In here. I'd smash it into a million pieces if I wasn't afraid of what Freddy would do to me.
0: Look, just get out of the way, will you? I've got business with Joe.
2: If you want to do something and don't know how, ask your logic.
0: Oh, we're back to that routine, hmm? Well, I want to do something, all right. Can a logic be modified to achieve correlations for which human brains are too limited?
2: Yes.
0: How great will the modifications be?
2: Microscopically slight. Changes in dimension not detectable even by precision gauges. They can come about only through an extremely improbable accident.
0: And what would this super logic then be able to do? Come on, you, spill it!
2: It could set up entire new combinations of electronic relays, which would bypass the normal sensor blocks, thereby enabling it to perform valuable new services, including the giving of helpful advice on any human problem.
0: And has this accident ever happened? Come on.
2: It has happened only once in the case of the logic now owned by the Kalanovich family of 119 East 7th Street. A logic named Joe.
0: Thanks, Joe. That's all I wanted to know.
5: Hey, what's all that about?
0: I'm taking this logic away, Mr. Kalanovich. I'll bring you a new one, and our troubles are all over.
6: Hey, you, get away from Joe.
0: Correction, our troubles are just beginning.
5: Freddy, put down that blowgun.
6: Oh, shut up. Hey, you, I said get away from the logic.
0: Look, Freddy, I'm going to bring you a nice new one, see?
6: I want that one. Get your mitts off it. But I got Miss Bean Shooter ate lemonade.
5: Mr. Caldwell, the police. They're outside.
0: Yeah, for me and Freddy.
6: Nuts. What they want you for? You ain't smart enough to do nothing.
0: Oh, no? Hey, there's plenty I could tell you. Look, there's the cops, kid. It's you and me against them.
6: So what you gonna do about it if you're so smart?
0: Now, look, we may have to fight our way out. Let me see that blowgun. I know a way to hop it up so the cops won't have a chance. Now, come on, come on, give it to me.
14: Okay, let's see what you can do. Here.
0: Thanks. Here!
15: Mr. Caldwell, you're a great man.
0: Now, all I got left to do is pull this plug out of the wall. Come right in, Sergeant.
9: Well, that must be the kid. He don't look so tough to me.
0: Well, he just got a little softening.
15: There'll be no more complaints, officer. I guess I can go on where Mr. Caldwell left off.
9: Caldwell? Hey, you're wanted.
0: Now, look, I just came to pick up this busted logic. I don't know a thing.
9: You said that before. Come on, you're going to the cooler.
0: Let's go.
9: Now, wait a minute. You act like you wanted to go to jail.
0: Well, just till a certain party leaves town. I got a feeling it's safer.
9: Okay, then, Caldwell, into the paddy wagon you go.
0: Thanks, officer. You may be saving my life. Now, if you'll just help me carry this logic out...
9: Wait a minute. You can't take that in the wagon.
0: I can't? Why not?
9: There's no room. We already got a dame in there who's raising the roof.
0: A dame?
9: Yeah, a blonde. Wayne Closeman picked her up trying to buy a gun without a permit. She keeps screaming she's gonna... miss her date with Ducky.
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0: Robert Heinlein's famous science fiction masterpiece, The Roads Must Roll. It concerns the day when traffic became so impossible that the engineers took over and banned all automobiles, tore up the superhighways, and built huge mechanized roads which whirled along on giant rotors at speeds up to 100 miles an hour. An engineering miracle changed the face of the nation. The rolling roads took over. No one worried about the fact that if the road should stop, our whole economic life would fall apart. The machinery, they said, was perfect. But they forgot that machinery depends on men, and men are not perfect. Be sure to tune in next week at a new time, same day, for another exciting broadcast of X Minus One.
1: I'll let you know. And go ahead.
2: Eric Carlson, take 2, 30th Street. I imagine ice melt from the steep mountainside, but over the concrete, leaves wash over the drains and flood the street. I run down each block with abandon. I trust the water more than the sidewalk. The moss is not so slick with this river born over it. I see the looks of passing cars. The automatics have their pedals pressed and eyes adrift in rain, finding me running for no other reason. I am smiling at the manual drivers, hyper aware of the weather, caring far more than me. I reach the bottom and catch the traffic light's instruction, the only light today. I stretch against a sign, Old Town, a wood carving of a ship. I look up one block at a time. I make the rain keep coming. I find the top with my eyes cast over the disappeared street above the hill's crest. I hit the street light with an open hand. I listen to the metal resonate as I turn around.

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2: From Feature Story News in Washington, I'm Kate Fisher. Tech giant Meta has agreed to pay as much as $18 billion to settle a landmark child safety lawsuit brought by 29 US states in a deal that would impose sweeping new restrictions on how teenagers use Facebook and Instagram. As part of the agreement, Meta has publicly called on YouTube and TikTok to adopt similar protections and join the deal. Ira Spitzer has the story from San Francisco.
3: There will certainly be a lot of pressure on everyone in the industry now that Meta has taken these steps. And it should be noted, of course, that Meta took these steps under tremendous duress with this avalanche of lawsuits, including the major one, which they just settled with 49 U.S. states and other territories. So this is really a capitulation under duress by Meta, but now they are positioning themselves with the settlement to be more of a leader in the industry now with regards to teen and children safety.
2: Canada's announced retaliatory tariffs on hundreds of American products, matching U.S. duties dollar for dollar, after trade talks between the neighboring countries collapsed. The U.S. imposed 50% tariffs on roughly $20 billion worth of Canadian goods. Ottawa says it's deliberately targeting goods from states where voters backed the president. From Washington, Jagruti Dave reports.
4: You look at the targeting of seafood, lobster, produced in Maine. A significant amount of that goes to Canada. Michigan, the dairy industry is there. Melanie Joly, the industry minister, has said clearly that some of the items that Canada has chosen to target are in states where voters have supported the president and clearly trying to put pressure on Republicans in the upcoming midterm elections.
2: Prince Harry, Meghan and their two children have landed in Britain, completing their move back from California after 6 years away. The family touched down at Birmingham Airport on a private charter jet, and they were met by